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3: 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Coming up tomorrow night at the Clovis Veterans Memorial District, a night of comedy honoring our veterans with comedians that have all served in the various branches, Marines, Navy, Air Force, Army. And joining us now, the host of tomorrow night's event, Dave Brissode. Welcome to KMJ, man.
4: Hey, thanks a lot for having me. It's great to be here.
3: How did you get looped into this? Are you also a veteran?
4: I served a very short stint in the Navy, and I have a friend, the Veterans Freedom Events, Ed Mertens, and I knew each other from church here in town, and he used to help do the sound for my comedy shows, and so when he started this and wanted to do the fundraising, he called me.
3: So I know Ed. And I know Ed from when I was 18 years old and considering enlisting. You know, he worked at the recruiter station here in Fresno.
4: Oh, I didn't know that.
3: Yeah. Again, we're talking 30 years ago now. And before I became an unwed teenage daddy, I was thinking about pulling the trigger. And
4: you should have pulled something else.
3: Yeah, apparently so. But Ed was down there, and he was, you know, he was Gunnery Sergeant Mertens. He was, you know, always treated with respect, but of everybody in the recruiting station, one of the most approachable guys until he was called on to lead PT. Yeah. If you guys get a chance, if Ed's at the event, go over and say hi. He's genuinely one of the nicest guys I know, which made it all the more surprising because he takes the campaign hat. He's got it in that wood frame on the wall. Drops that thing on and the switch flip, man. I've never been so scared of a guy I like so much as him taking us out to go do our run and pull-ups. It was incredible. So Ed's your link to this.
4: Yeah, Ed and I have known each other for years, and it's really interesting that Ed was doing PT because, let's just say the years have changed things a little bit.
3: Like I said, this is 30 years ago. Neither of us are kids anymore.
4: No.
3: I love that. He's a good guy, and he's always been an advocate for veterans.
4: He's an amazing guy. He bleeds red, white, and blue. And the thing about Ed, he's doing all this for free.
3: Yeah.
4: Okay. And his 501c3 that he has, all the guys are volunteers on there, just like on Honor Flight 2. And Ed's not making a dime on this, and he has put in so much work to this, and I can't give Ed enough credit for what he does on this, and he really deserves a lot more recognition than he's getting.
3: No, I'm

0: innuendo, but it never really got harsh. And in PG-13, by definition, because I work for a entertainment company that sends me out and tells me PG-13 to perform at a casino, and I'm like, wait a minute, you're getting them drunk and you're taking their money while they're gambling, but you don't want us to say anything bad?
1: Yeah.
0: You know, that the irony in that to me is a little bit much. But PG-13, apparently you can drop one F-bomb and you can say other words and you can do innuendos or talk, but not explicitly about sex or other things. And so we keep it in that area. We don't get graphic on anything. The guys are all experienced. I mean, you have what's called your tight 10 or your TV5.
1: Yeah.
0: And that's what we're bringing to this. Now, I started comedy here in Fresno after taking a layoff for years and didn't start clean. So if anybody's listening to this and they know me, they're like, Dave, clean? Yeah, things have changed, guys. Things have changed a lot.
2: So when you're building this event, when you're working with these guys, do you have them give you a tape of the set so you can say, okay, all of this was good except for the dead baby joke. We got to cut that one. Or are these guys used to working a crowd like this? They know to reel it back in.
0: Every comic knows, you know, every experienced comic knows that you adjust your set based on the crowd. And it's depending on who's booking you, okay? You can do a blue show.
2: Okay? Oh, yeah.
0: And these guys can go blue, but they can also go squeaky clean. Matter of fact, I'm doing a show at Fresno Presbyterian next weekend. You know, okay.
2: So, oh, wow. Okay. Yeah.
0: So I'm doing squeaky clean there. And then tonight there'll be some suggestive stuff in there, but that's, or tomorrow night, I mean, but that's it. You know, and it's just, you, for the people coming to this show, we want to have this be something that you're not going to get up and walk out of. It's not going to be like Cat Williams or some of these guys. You know, there's not going to be words thrown around that people are uncomfortable with.
2: Yeah.
0: Scenarios of things.
2: It's going to be a good set for the Clovis Veterans Memorial District. And right. By the way, if you guys want to get tickets, there's a couple of ways. You can go to Eventbrite, search for A Night of Comedy, Clovis Veterans Memorial District. You can also go to davebcomedy.net, and when you hit the show and ticket link, not only will you find tomorrow night, but if you enjoy the show, you'll find Dave and some of the guys that he works with lined up there. Now, The Night of Comedy is, of course, the focal point of this, but I understand that you and Ed have also arranged to have some folks out there to offer services to the veterans. Let's talk a little bit about that.
0: Okay. And so I work for a company. When I'm not doing comedy, I wear two hats. I'm a financial advisor for a company called Portfolio Medics, and Portfolio Medics has a program going on. The co-founder of the company is an Army veteran, and his good buddy growing up is an Air Force veteran, and they are now starting a program where they're working with veterans with mental health, you know, working on helping veterans. And they came out here specifically for this event. I was out in Asheville with Portfolio Medics talking, going through a training program and just a conference with them and learning more about the company. And I told them I had this event coming up with the veterans, and they went, we're there. And they're coming out for this, and they're here in the studio right now.
2: And Brian Davis is a retired U.S. Air Force Master Sergeant, a counselor, a coach, and an educator. And you're going to be a part of the event as well.
3: Yeah, that's right. Senior Master Sergeant, actually, but...
2: Forgive me, Senior Master Sergeant.
3: That's okay.
2: Stupid civilian, man. I'm bad at this.
3: That's okay. It means I got the better recliner when I was promoted, so...
2: So in terms of what you're offering to the veterans, I mean, that's quite a resume for a single line. For folks that connect with you tomorrow night, what exactly are you putting out there for folks to pick up on?
3: Well, that's a good question. I mean, right now we're really kind of developing and fleshing this out. And let me provide a little context. My uncle that helped my mom raise me, he was an Army veteran, World War II veteran. You know, so he was in the middle of, you know, the real deal, marching through seven countries, and he survived some really harrowing experiences. And Harold was his name. And when John and I were, you know, talking, that's who Dave was referencing, you know, it was for Portfolio Medics. John knew my Uncle Harold, and he was kind of the inspiration for how to tie these different things together.

0: together. You know, and as a mental health counselor, I have the military experience, but I also have a lot of work with veterans. The Mental Health Institute where I work, we see mostly veterans. Now, that's as part of the VA outreach and the community care, you know, portal. But what we're talking about is something different than that. We're talking about mental health is important, but I think a sense of purpose is actually even more important. And I can tell from just my personal experience and also the people that I see as clients and also peers, there's a huge drive that makes you serve. You want to be in a role that many people don't, you know, and I'm not taking away from people that don't serve, but there is a special wiring that makes you sign up, take an oath that could mean your life, and in many cases does. And I've lost friends and people I served with, and many others have. Now, when you shift from military service, I did 25 years active duty. When I shifted into civilian life, there was an existential crisis that I faced. And a lot of my brothers and sisters in arms, they face that similar struggle. And you see it. You see it in maladaptive behaviors, you know, alcoholism, drug usage, and other things that people use to numb out and try to cope and try to figure out, what is my place now? I've taken the uniform off. How do I serve? And that's a difficult transition for a lot of people. And first responders have a lot of that as well. You know, Dave, he served many years as a first responder in the community, so saw some horrific, you know, cases. And I think he would probably share, you know, some similar stories and similar transition. You know, there's a mental adjustment. Well, my Uncle Harold, he talked about his days that he served, and he was just, he's drafted and he served during a war. And when he transitioned into civilian life, it was a different time. It was a different culture. But he had, even decades later, he had some of that residual, that residue. And so that kind of planted the seeds, I think. And then with my current, you know, focus in mental health, I was trying to figure a way to bridge the gap between codified mental health services and care, but also something bigger, something that gives people a sense of fulfillment that allows them to thrive, not just survive, but to thrive. And I hope that I talked a lot, but I hope I answered your question.
1: Hey, absolutely. That's Brian Davis, retired U.S. Air Force Senior Master Sergeant, along with, we've got Dave Brissode in here, host of the comedy event tomorrow night, a night of comedy honoring our veterans at the Clovis Veterans Memorial District. We'll continue with Dave, and we will also continue with Brian when we get back. Right now, Michael Reed's got the latest in the KMJ Traffic Center.
2: Thank you, Philip. Here in Fresno, traffic a little heavy right now. Northbound 99 between the Herndon Avenue and Avenue 9 exits. Just west of Fresno, we have a two-vehicle accident. Westbound 180th and McCall Avenue turnout. And north of Lemoore, we have a solo vehicle accident at Excelsior and Marks Avenues. This traffic report is brought to you by Chichansey Gold Resort and Casino. I'm Michael Reed, KMJ.
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1: 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Talking with comedian Dave Brissot. He's part of a night of comedy honoring our veterans tomorrow at the Clovis Veterans Memorial District. Joining him, Brian Davis, retired U.S. Air Force Senior Master Sergeant, counselor, coach, and educator. And we're talking a little bit about what Brian's going to be doing, because he's going to be out helping to connect people with services. And all of this, by the way, is a benefit for Central Valley Honor Flight. All the proceeds from tomorrow night are going to go straight to Central Valley Honor Flight. But Brian, we were talking a little bit about what you're offering. And one of the things that I've learned from Honor Flight, both of my grandfathers served in World War II. Both of my grandfathers were Army veterans. One of my grandfathers passed before I was born, and it was specifically because of PTSD. Mm-hmm. My other grandfather lived to 96 years old, and the distinction in their service, they both saw things they didn't want to talk about. Sure. But Grandpa Teresi, I had two conversations with him about his service ever. One was when Saving Private Ryan came out. I said, are you going to go see it? He goes, no, I lived through it. That was the entirety of the one conversation. And the other was when I told him I was thinking about enlisting, he was very clear that I should not go into the Army. And I can't really repeat what he said to me. The difference in their lives and the ends of their lives stands out to me, because there was, especially at the end of World War II, and even for the guys coming home from Korea and Vietnam, post-traumatic stress disorder wasn't talked about. It wasn't a term in the psychology community.
0: No, it wasn't.
1: You know, it was shell shock, right, if it was anything.
0: Battle fatigue, then shell shock, and then finally PTSD. Yeah.
1: The language has evolved, and I think that the broader community understanding that these things exist has evolved for the better. Mm-hmm. But one of the things that I've learned with Honor Flight, nobody can talk to a veteran like another veteran. A civilian like me, I can go in with the best of intentions. You're valued. You have purpose. You have, you know, there is more than just the uniform. Mm-hmm. It doesn't mean the same coming out of my mouth as it does coming out of a retired senior master sergeant. And I'm curious, when you talk with the veterans, do you find that you have to code shift from how you would talk to a civilian in a similar context?
0: Sure. I mean, you know, it's kind of similar in the way that Dave was talking about, like, different, you get a shift in knowing your audience, right? And the foundational skills are the same. You know, counseling is counseling, and you have a psychodynamic therapeutic orientation, and it doesn't change from client to client. But one of the things that we do, the main population that we deal with at the institute where I practice is veterans. Yeah, we see other people, we see other populations, but it's primarily veterans. I also see married couples and some individuals, but there is a vernacular, and that's kind of, it's almost a rapport building exercise before you actually do any of the work. You know, before you have to speak the same language to a certain degree, and you don't have to be overt to say, well, I served and I did this, and you can as a counselor, it's part of self-disclosure, but if you want to just put them at ease that you are not just talking academics and you talking about reality, you can use certain terminology and they get it, and you can see the shift in the body language and in the nonverbals. So it's an insightful question. Yeah, you do have to. If you really want to build that trust, and you can't really do anything without it. I mean, that was something that Carl Rogers, he was kind of foundational to the psychotherapeutic field, said that you had to have three things. You have to have you have to build the rapport, but you have to have three things. Non-judgmental, basically, is with unconditional positive regard. You have to have empathy, and you have to have congruence. So your body language and what you say, your audio has to match your video. And the veterans as a population do tend to trend a little bit more on the skeptical side. So, and the people that we're dealing with, more so, because they're dealing with trauma, they're dealing with pain. And so that creates its own set of defenses. And so to get past that, you have to build a common ground. You have to build the rapport. Nothing else meaningful can happen without that.
1: If you're interested in meeting Brian, learning more about what he and the institute he works with do, he is going to be out at Clovis Veterans Memorial District tomorrow night, along with Dave and Ellis Rodriguez, Daniel Betts, and Greg G. Williams, Marine, Navy, and Army veterans, respectively. In the sets, I'm excited to see these stand-ups. How heavily do your comedians lean on their time in uniform? I mean, obviously, the entire set can't be service stories.
9: No, it's just like when I do comedy, if, you know, having been a paramedic for all the years, if I'm doing a show with that I know is for nurses and doctors and such, I'm going to tell more, and firefighters especially, I'm going to do more of those stories. Greg G. Williams is a neonatal ICU nurse that has a theme show called Nurses Night Out, so he's talking about that. With veterans, these guys can do stories that they would not share because, like Brian said, other people just aren't going to get it.
1: Yeah.
9: Okay. Now, you get a civilian, whether it's they didn't serve in the military or they didn't serve in EMS, they want to listen because they're like, they're curious, okay? But there's no commonality in there, but they want to hear about that side of life. So that's interesting for them, and it's fun for us, but it doesn't have the same as getting off stage after show and having somebody come up to me that has served as a medic or served firefighter or whatever and sharing stories and being able to vent a little bit and unload some of that.
1: Have you ever had somebody come up after a show and hit you with a story that you thought, okay, I got to work that into the next act?
9: Yeah, you know, I mean, you get that all the time where people are like, oh, hey, you can use this in your act. You're like, no, I can't.
1: Yeah. You know, you're going to scare the normies, dude.
9: You know, it's like, but every once in a while, somebody will say something. You're like, that's pretty darn funny. And, you know, Jeff Foxworthy had a bit about that where he talked about, you know, people came up to him after a show and he does, you know, you're a redneck.
1: Oh, yeah.
9: And, you know, they talked about their cousin getting his nipple bit off by a beaver, and he goes, you have my attention.
1: Uh-huh.
9: And so, yeah, every once in a while, somebody will come up with a funny one. But for the most part, they're trying to help. Or after a show, what I seem to always attract, and I don't know why this is, but the drunkest guy always comes up to me and goes,
10: I was wanting to get into comedy. Man, I think I'm really funny. And I'm like, wow, you just need to go away. So,
1: is that one of those logical fallacies? Like, I saw somewhere, I don't even know if the statistic's real, but that something like 40% of American men believe that in an emergency they could land a plane without any other experience, where you've got the drunkest guy in the room always thinks that he will be the next great stand-up comedian.
9: Sure, and drunk white women always think they're good dancers, you know, but... You know, it's going to change from there, you know, that you get people, the difference between going on stage and actually telling a structured story that you have to do, you know, your setup, your premise, and your either incongruity or whatever your punchline is, and then taglines on that and maybe callbacks, that takes practice, okay? And the only way to do it is to get up there. And you see these guys that go, yes, I can do this. And they get up there and they freeze the first time. And we all bomb, okay? It's going to happen, you know? I used to make a joke about that as a paramedic. You know, when you're a brand new paramedic, they give you a couple. You know, you kind of missed on that patient. You know, you got a few more coming. They were 93 anyway. It's okay, you know? But you have this situation where it's not the same. It's not like talking with your golf buddies, okay? You actually have to think it through. You have to have the inflection. You have to have the pause in the right deal, in the right spot. You got to trim the fat on the joke. You know, it's the who, what, where, when, and why. That's all they need to know. They don't need to know the backstory, okay?
1: They need to know what time it is, not how the watch was made.
9: Exactly. One of my favorite sayings. Mm.
1: Guys, I really appreciate you coming in. If you want to join them tomorrow night, a night of comedy honoring our veterans at the Clovis Veterans Memorial District, you can find tickets on Eventbrite, or even easier, go to DaveBComedy.net. Gentlemen, looking forward to seeing you in Clovis.
9: Can I say one more thing before
1: Please,
9: we go?
1: Yeah.
9: Okay. Ellis Rodriguez is phenomenal. All right. He's been on Heart in the City. He was the winner of the San Francisco International Comedy Competition, which Robin Williams entered twice and did not win. Okay. Daniel Betts, phenomenal comic, actually owns the Well Comedy Club down in Bakersfield. And Greg G. Williams, local NICU nurse that's great comedy and tours the country doing these shows for nurses. So this is not some fly by night show. These are great comics with great credits. All right. I don't need to talk about myself. If you go to DaveBComedy.net, you can see what I've done. Yes.
1: And DaveBComedy.net is where you will go to find tickets. Gentlemen, thank you both for the time this afternoon. News time now. Here's Michael Reed.
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2: Los Angeles Mayor Karen Bass is facing scrutiny over the city's homeless population as she seeks re-election. Fox's Natalie Chuck reports from Los Angeles.
11: For the first time in 2 years, the number of homeless people living in the city of Los Angeles has increased. And now the Democratic mayor, Karen Bass, who is seeking re-election, is blaming President Trump.
12: A hostile federal government that has driven up the cost of rent, groceries, gas, and everything in between for all Americans. This has pushed more families into homelessness across our region.
11: In the video posted on X, the mayor is pointing her finger at the Trump administration after it cut funding to LA's Homeless Services Authority. The agency overseeing the annual homeless count is accused of mishandling money and is in the middle of a lawsuit against the federal government.
2: Newly released numbers show the homeless population in Los Angeles jumping from more than 43,000 people in 2025 to more than 45,000 in 2026. One of America's most beloved bands is taking a pause for the summer. Fox's Michelle Polino reports.
13: The Beach Boys are rescheduling the rest of their North American tour dates to allow singer Mike Love time to recharge. The news dropped on Love's Instagram page, in which he posted a pic that read, "Gone surfing." The 85-year-old wrote, in part, "Playing for you is the highlight of our summer every year, especially as we celebrate the 250th anniversary of the United States, while saluting the 60th anniversary of Pet Sounds," adding, "We've been having a blast out there, and to keep the good vibrations going strong, we'll be taking a short break to recharge before getting back on the road in September." Michelle Polino, Fox News.
2: On Wall Street, the Dow ended down 235, ended up, that is, rather, 235 points. It's 5:35 at KMJ. Valley weather right now, sunny, 99 degrees here at Radio City. ABC 30's Christine Gregory has our forecast.
14: And happy Friday, Central Valley. We made it to the weekend, and the heat isn't changing too much. Luckily, we'll still see highs hovering near 100, although it'll just be a couple degrees warmer than yesterday. And same thing over the weekend. Saturday, highs near 99, 101 on Sunday, and the heat really doesn't change too much. Even overnight lows staying mostly comfortable and cool in the 60s and low 70s. It'll be breezy during the evenings. Chances for a heat wave look likely by the end of next week. For KMJ, ABC 30's meteorologist Christine Gregory.
2: Checking traffic across the valley, just north of Lemoore, we have a solo vehicle accident at Excelsior and Marks Avenues. Here in Fresno, traffic pretty heavy, northbound 99 between the Herndon Avenue and Avenue 9 exits. And just west of Fresno, we have a two-vehicle accident, westbound 180th and McCall Avenue turnout. 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
1: 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Thank you again to Dave Brissot and Brian Davis joining me with an invitation to you for a night of comedy honoring our veterans tomorrow night at the Clovis Veterans Memorial District. 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Dave's going to be the MC tomorrow night in Clovis, and you can find the ticket link on his website, DaveBComedy.net. All proceeds going to Central Valley Honor Flight. And big thank you to Ed Mertens, United States Marine Corps retired. I knew Ed many, many moons ago in another life, and just a Marine's Marine, a hell of a good guy, and putting together a night of comedy tomorrow in Clovis. Tickets on sale through Eventbrite, again, DaveBComedy.net. The White House Correspondents Association dinner has been reconvened at the Waldorf Astoria in Washington, D.C., and no small part of this tonight includes recognizing, honoring the hotel staff and the Secret Service professionals that helped to stop the assassination attempt on President Trump, a possibly horrible, horrible act of violence, stopped in its tracks after the suspect ran through the security barricades and fired shots at officers trying to stop him. The current president of the White House Correspondents Association, Wei Zhejiang, handing it off to the President-elect Jackie Heinrich. She is going to present the special recognition to those who helped to save President Trump's life and to stop violence at the original White House Correspondents' Dinner. We're going to go to her comments now, because what she has to say about what it is they did and what it means in a broader scope is absolutely worth a moment.
17: Pursuing the facts without fear or favor, and exercising the freedoms protected by the First Amendment in service of the American people. The attempt on President Trump's life last April was a sobering reminder that democracy is not immune to violence, and the freedoms that we cherish can never be taken for granted. Political violence must have no home in America. And journalism can serve us well to broaden understanding, to shed light, and to inform our decisions, especially in this age of fast-moving information that can reinforce our divisions. And we are grateful to have President Trump here tonight, taking part in this tradition that recognizes the essential role of a free press in our democracy. Thank you, President Trump. The events of that night also revealed the resilience of this press corps, the all-American sense of resolve that no act of intimidation will silence us, and the endurance of the First Amendment. And we're gathered here tonight because we believe that a free press always finds a way forward. And it is in that spirit that the WHCA Service Award was established to recognize exceptional service to this association, and it is fitting that one of the two awards that we are giving tonight goes to the staff of the Washington Hilton. They are hospitality professionals who always put service first. harrowing events unfolded that night, their courage was on full display. The kitchen workers, the ballroom wait staff remained at their posts. When President Trump urged that the evening should continue, they prepared to serve more than 2,600 guests while they were still processing the shock alongside all of us. And when the Secret Service made the necessary call to postpone the remainder of the program, they immediately pivoted, preserving every unserved meal and donating them to local shelters. And many of these dedicated professionals have worked dozens of White House correspondence dinners since this event first moved to the Washington Hilton in 1968. And 58 years later, we are deeply grateful for their partnership. We are proud of the history that we've built together, and we are excited to return to the Washington Hilton next year, stronger than ever. Please welcome the Washington Hilton's General Manager, Ken Jarka, and Catering Manager, Karen Fiketis, to accept the WHCA President's Award for Exceptional Service on behalf of the entire Washington Hilton team.
1: A warm greeting from a reduced crowd as Fox News' Jackie Heinrich, the president-elect of the White House Correspondents Association, introduces them to President Donald Trump, gets up to shake their hands, they pose for the photo, the award is presented, and the room is all smiles. A fitting recognition for a staff that, as you heard, not only was prepared to continue with the evening, but ensured that nothing from that evening ended up going to waste. President Trump is not yet at the dais, but if he gets up there before I get out of here, we will bring that to you here on KMJ. It is it's a statement of resilience, not just for the press, but for the president and for the cabinet members to return to this, to come to the Waldorf and to be a part of this evening. There is unquestionably tension between the administration and the press, and that is inevitable when the job of the Fourth Estate is to investigate and it is to inform the American people, especially in a wartime footing as we are now with the situation in Iran. There can be moments at which the administration is at odds with the media and with journalists. But everybody comes together to have this moment, to have some levity, to tell stories and to recognize excellence exactly like that. It is a wonderful statement about the spirit of the White House Correspondents Association. It is also, I think, a tremendous statement about President Trump's own appreciation, not just for the journalists that will come into the room, look him in the eye, and have a night off the clock and, well, not off the record, but not a part of the routine. It's also incredible that they've offered this recognition. And the next recognition, of course, goes to the Secret Service agents who were responsible for stopping that threat, for physically placing themselves in harm's way. My name is Philip Teresi. 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Anywhere you stream, Michael Reed's got the latest now in the traffic center.
2: Thank you, Philip. Just north of Lemoore, we have a solo vehicle accident at Excelsior and Marks Avenues. Here in Fresno, traffic a little heavy both directions of the 180 at the northbound 41 connector. And just west of Fresno, we have a two-vehicle accident, westbound 180 at the McCall Avenue turnout. This traffic report is brought to you by Chichansey Gold Resort and Casino. I'm Michael Reed, KMJ Traffic.
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1: 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By changing the language, Bonta is trying to poison the well. 85% of voters approve voter ID. That's not Republicans. That's not Democrats. That's all voters.
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1: 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I want to say thanks again to Dave Brissode and Brian Davis joining us to talk about tomorrow night's evening of comedy for our veterans at the Clovis Veterans Memorial District. Tickets on sale, DaveBComedy.net. If you want to go straight to the website, you can also find the link on my Facebook page. Just search for Philip Teresi. You'll see it right there at the top. And if you know somebody looking to connect with services, Brian Davis, retired U.S. Air Force Senior Master Sergeant, is going to be talking about mental health for veterans alongside a night of comedy, and all of it a benefit for Central Valley Honor Flight, one of my favorite causes. Last night, I was actually at a short meeting about the upcoming Honor Flight, and we were at me and Ed's. And I didn't see the signs. Not that it would have affected me, because I don't have so-called smart glasses, but me and Ed's restaurants have posted signs. Smart glasses are not permitted inside our restaurant. One of these stores out at Maple and Beheimer has the sign prominently displayed. Smaller text on the sign explaining a way to protect the privacy of guests, make sure that everybody's comfortable. This is not unique to the Maple and Beheimer location. It applies to all Me and Ed's locations. In a statement to Your Central Valley, they said, the pizzeria wants every family, couple, and individual to feel at ease, knowing their conversations and moments together remain personal and uninterrupted, something that's especially important in a casual, family-friendly setting like Me and Ed's. I love that they've drawn this line in the sand. I'm thrilled that they did it. And thank you, guys. Now I feel really good about the pizzas that I took home to my kids. Big day coming up tomorrow on KMJ. Auto Shop Talk live from 7 to 9 a.m. 9 o'clock, Retire Your Way with Dale Sudis. At 10 o'clock, CG getting into the good, the bad, and the ugly of youth sports on the CGP. Joe and Lisa Basil in at 11 o'clock having some fun with the news. Fix California with John Phillips and Randy Wang kicks off at noon. 1 o'clock, special installment of the restaurant tours. Mike Sherinian, joined by guest host, Superior Court Judge-elect Mark Capitan. John Girardi rolls in at 3 o'clock. And then on Sunday, Alexon Balakian's back for the Sunday conversation. He's got the mayor of Mendota, as well as Bill McEwen in the studio. KMJ Sunday Conversation, 9 o'clock Sunday morning. 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I got to get out of here. The great one, Mark Levin, is on the way. Before that, we'll get an update from our friends at Fox News, and we'll check in with the Valley's legends, The Legacies Continue, brought to you by the Pipkin Detective Agency and the Fresno Historical Society. 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

0: Stage shows have always been a popular Fresno County attraction. The first were touring companies of actors that came to gold mining camps in the Sierra Nevada foothills. After towns became established on the valley floor, enterprising promoters built optimistically named opera houses. Melodramas were favorites, although early audiences tended to be rowdy, calling out comments to the actors. As communities grew and the populace became more sophisticated, so too did the opera houses and their entertainment. By 1890, Fresno had become a rather sizable community, but no opera house of major theatrical potential had been built. Robert G. Barton Sr. sought to change that condition when he decided to build an opera house in Fresno. Barton succeeded in building a magnificent edifice that rivaled the very best in the major cities of Los Angeles and San Francisco. Being between two major hubs placed Fresno in the rather unique position of being able to capture first-rate performers. The Barton Opera House in Fresno was a historic, opulent, 1,500-seat performing arts venue located at the corner of Fresno Street and Fulton Street in downtown Fresno. Despite hosting high-profile vaudeville, plays, and concerts, the building was renamed before its 25th birthday and was eventually demolished. I'm Mark Standriff for Valley Legends, The Legacies Continue, sponsored by the Pipkin Detective Agency at GoPipkin.com and the Fresno Historical Society.
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4: Oh, somebody please think of the children!
5: The U.S. disables another ship. I'm Lisa Lucera, Fox News. This comes after Central Command says the vessel tried to get through the U.S. blockade on Iranian ports at least four times, firing on the ship's machine room. This coming as the Saudis attacked the Houthis in Yemen, signaling a possible expansion of the conflict.
6: Iran's proxy in Yemen, the Houthis, say they have closed the Bab el-Mandeb Strait to Saudi shipping. They fired at two Saudi oil tankers yesterday, hitting one and potentially forcing ships to take the long and expensive route through the Suez Canal and all the way around Africa. Another unexpected disruption to the flow of oil.
5: Fox's Jennifer Griffin in Washington. This afternoon, President Trump said he believes Iran will eventually surrender.
7: We've taken out their first level of leadership. We've then taken out their second level of leadership. We've taken out some of the third level. And we're negotiating with the rest. And we'll see how it all works.
5: The president said he has made a decision on whether to resume major attacks on Iran. The president said to speak momentarily at the rescheduled White House Correspondents Association dinner. Cases of measles on the rise, and maybe more than you realize.
8: There are still a few months left in 2026, but we've already had more cases of the measles than we did last year. The CDC says as of Thursday, there were 2,318 cases across the country, which surpasses the 2,289 confirmed in 2025. That makes this year the worst for measles since 1991.
5: Fox's Daria Albinger. In 2000, the disease was considered eradicated in the U.S. because of high rates of vaccination. Since then, more people are opting to not inoculate. In November, international health officials will meet to determine if the U.S. and Mexico will lose their measles-free status. 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
15: He's here. He's here. Now, broadcasting from the underground command post, deep in the bowels of a hidden bunker, somewhere under the brick and steel of a nondescript building, we've once again made contact with our leader, Mark Levin.

And I think at some point, such individuals will be called on the carpet. It can't go on forever. It's just too ludicrous and too obvious, in my humble opinion. You know, again, it's one thing to have a disagreement with the president and politely say so and understand that the president is one of the greatest presidents of all time, regardless of whether you have a disagreement or not. I feel that way. You feel that way. We've talked about this many times. But again, to try and sabotage the president, to character assassinate the president, to smear the president, to try and undermine the president, badmouth the president, and not once, twice, but constantly, I do not understand how people who are literally close to the president don't call that out, don't challenge that. I want to move on to this word globalist. Globalist is a word that's thrown around by globalists. Have you noticed that too, Mr. Producer? We have individuals who are constantly cutting business deals with other individuals who are foreigners, some of whom run foreign countries, some of whom report to individuals who run foreign companies, some of whom receive foreign investment, and they call everybody else a globalist. Now, this whole thing about foreign investment, and so it's very strange to me. I don't have any foreign investments, and I don't have any funds where people have foreign investments in my funds. I don't have any foreign money coming to me in any way whatsoever. Nor do I pay money into any foreign entity whatsoever. And yet, for other people, it's routine business. Routine business. And then I find some of these people going around calling other people globalists. Globalists. Globalists? Seriously? People who have business arrangements and associations and ties to foreign governments, to foreign leaders, to foreign businessmen and foreign businesses, running around telling other people that they're globalists? Seriously? How absurd is that? How crazy is that? Globalist. No. Words have meaning. And being a wordsmith myself, I look at these things, you know. I think about these things. I just find it very odd. Very odd. The establishment is another word. You're listening to the radio host that was the first to distinguish between the conservative movement and the establishment. And I remember when I did it over 20 years ago, we had some of our friends who were saying things like, what does he mean by establishment? I was taking on Boehner at one point, Paul Ryan, always Mitch McConnell, that sort of thing. Said the establishment, the Republican establishment. You know, we conservatives have challenged the establishment long before there was a MAGA movement, and many conservatives and Tea Party activists are MAGA now. But we were taking on the establishment when we backed Reagan in the 76 primary and the 80 primary and, of course, for the general election. Reagan was taking on the establishment. And we were backing the establishment with various candidates on this program, one after another. The Tea Party was taking on the establishment. Of course, we were all part of the Tea Party, something I'm very, very proud of. We took on the establishment. Ted Cruz takes on the establishment, even though some people don't like him, but a lot of people love him. I think he's terrific. As was Donald Trump taking on the establishment. So, if you raise questions, about individuals in politics,

0: who are taking rather perverse and odd positions on government involvement in economic activity. If you reject the market system, and you're talking like a left-winger or a socialist about wanting government involvement in so many aspects of our society and our lives, how is it that people who raise questions about that are the establishment? Now, people who raise questions about that are the same people who were in the Tea Party, the same people who were in the Reagan Revolution, the same people who backed Cruz, and the same people who backed Donald Trump. Not the establishment. And so I find people perversely using these words, intentionally, perversely but intentionally, to confound and confuse. To confound and confuse. But you and I, we're not confounded and we're not confused. I've written books, many, on these topics. We've talked about these topics for a quarter of a century, long before some of these individuals were ever in the public arena, were ever making statements in the public arena. We're going to have fun with this as time goes on. Lots of fun. We're going to have fun with this, the lead up to the midterm elections and the lead up to the 2028 general election through the primaries. We're going to have a lot of fun with this. We are going to dissect it. We are going to get into it. And we are going to challenge it. Because that's what we do here. That's the great nature of conservative talk radio. There's really only a relative few of us left. But you're listening to me, and I'm very proud of it. We'll be right back.
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0: You know, ladies and gentlemen, I, during the course of several years, I've come to realize that there are political movements that think that they have invented or can invent new ideas. And I'm here to tell you, there are no new ideas. I'm not talking about inventions and business and that. Yeah, there's new ideas in that respect, of course. I'm talking about fundamentally principles, values, and belief systems. You know, it's a funny thing. The American Revolution was not about new ideas. That idea is as old as Judaism and Christianity. Ideas as old as the Enlightenment. It's about the application, implementation, execution of these beliefs, values, and principles. If by that we mean new ideas, that's fine. But that's not what they meant. So when we have people who come into politics, many newly come into politics, relatively so, and they claim some great new ideas. You know, government needs to intervene on behalf of the common good. It's not a new idea. It's an old idea. In fact, human history is filled with governments of one form or another interfering with private life and individuals and so forth and so on. Always, at least in democracies, or something akin to it, said to be on behalf of the people. Isn't that part of the problem we have with the Democrats and the left? If you look at your Constitution and the way it's written and the way it's conceived, it's not about the idea that government needs to interfere for the people. It's about we need a government that, in fact, reflects the will of the people and protects the civil society. That's what it's about. Anybody can write a document about government interfering with this side or the other for the people. There's nothing new about it. It's as old as government. It's as old as mankind. The idea that these masterminds know so much that they can deliver for the people. I always find this interesting. I'll tell you what I mean. When gas prices go up, or electricity prices go up, energy costs go up, it's typically because of government. The lack of drilling, the lack of infrastructure, the government blocking drilling, the government not allowing the kind of infrastructure the private sector wants to build, whether it's pipelines or whether it's electrical, you know, wires and so forth and so on. And so the government creates the issue, creates the problem, creates the shortages and the increase in prices. But then only the government can fix it. You see, at least that's what they say. We've had experiments recently in Chile about 20, 30 years ago, in Argentina today, under a great president there, where they understood. And Chile, of course, has been now taken over by the socialists again. But they understood that capitalism works. Capitalism is nothing but voluntary commerce. Less tax, less regulations. Less government. Less government. The notion that less government or a freer government needs to be more intrusive, needs to be more coercive, so that people can succeed is nonsense. It's simply nonsense. The problem with masterminds making this decision applies whether they're making it in small ways or large ways. Plus, you create a precedent where politicians who get elected to office now think that they're smarter than everybody else, they're more capable than everybody else, even though many of them haven't done a damn thing. And now we conservatives have created a precedent for the left to interfere even more. I'm not saying I support anarchy or radical libertarianism. That's not what the Constitution provides. That's not what federalism provides. We have local, state, and federal governments. But there is, as Alexis de Tocqueville pointed out, as James Madison repeated, there is a circle of liberty around the individual, the sovereign individual, that is not to be molested, that is not to be pierced. I'll be right back.
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1: So I look forward. I'm excited, motivated to engage in a debate over conservatism versus whatever else some of these people come up with. National conservatism, nationalism, populism. Let's do it. Let's have this debate because we're going to have it. And I'm excited about it. We're going to engage here. And then you and I will determine who nominees will be and who it is that we will support and so forth and so on. The idea that we need more centralized government is crazy. In fact, the government has its hand full to begin with, doesn't it? With all the fraud that's taking place, the GAO came out recently with hundreds of billions of dollars in fraud. We know Musk and Doge came up with evidence of hundreds of billions of dollars in fraud. Exactly what is it that the government can do for us rather than to us? How many more experiments do we need in one form or another? Why is it that one generation after another thinks that they can reinvent the wheel when they can't? How about just doing what you need to do to ensure a safe, prosperous, and free society? They always treat these people, you and me, Mr. and Mrs. America, the American people, as if they're doing us a favor. As if they can do for us what we can't do for ourselves. We're not liberals. We're not on the dole. That's not what we believe. That's not what we believe. If the government would get out of the way, the price of gasoline would be much less. The price of electricity would be much less. And I'm talking about government at the federal and state and local level. Just think about it. You know, there is an example of this. It's called Florida. People are moving into Florida in waves. The population here has exploded. It's now much larger than New York. They have 2.5 million more people than New York, Mr. Producer. And their budget's half the size of New York's budget. Think about that. And New York City's budget is about the same as the entire state of Florida. And yet, what are we missing in Florida? Nothing. People seem happier in Florida than they do in New York. They're safer in Florida than they are in New York. And it's not because of the physical location. It's because of who runs what state. And let me tell you something. We're going to miss it when DeSantis isn't the governor anymore. I'm not putting down anybody. I'm just making the point that this man has been exceptional. Which is why some of the big government Republicans don't like him and don't want him. He also is Mr. Clean. There's no corruption. There's no ties to foreign governments and foreign investments. Nobody made DeSantis. No billionaire took him under his wing. You understand what I'm saying? And look, we had a good governor before DeSantis, Rick Scott. I'm a big fan of Rick Scott. He's a great governor, too. DeSantis, though, has rewritten the book completely, as far as I'm concerned. Again, not a put-down of anybody, just a recognition of DeSantis. There's simply no question about it. Even the president has moved his residence officially to Florida, as have most of the members of his family. Why? Because it's the best-run state in the country. That's why. Again, I'm not putting down other governors who may be doing a superb job. I'm just telling you the truth. And why is it that retired cops are moving to Florida? Why is it that large numbers of the Jewish community are moving out of New York and they're moving into Florida? It's called freedom. Freedom. We don't need to theorize about it. We don't need to even philosophize about it. It's here right now. You know, the great thing about Florida, you can go to bed at night, not worry that the government's going to do something to you, not look over your shoulder and so forth, and worry, what are they going to do next? What are they going to do next? You got to worry about that in New York City and in New York. You have to worry about that in California. You have to worry about it, really, in many places all over the country. You don't have to worry about that here. You just don't. It's why Rush moved here. It's why Hannity moved here. It's why I moved here. It's why Bongino moved here. And I'm sure there's many others. I just can't remember them all. And we all lived in other states. Then all became residents of Florida. Yes, obviously, because they don't have a state income tax, but much more than that. It's the entire environment here. The entire environment here. It's just different. It's so pro-American. It's so pro-capitalism. So rather than go on and talk about we need more government intervention, wise intervention, of course, don't you know? Smart intervention, don't you know? Because people keep thinking that they can invent a new philosophy. They're not inventing a new philosophy. They're regurgitating an old one, and they're trying to put a happy face on it. There are plenty of states in this country, plenty of localities in this country. If you want government intervention, you have it. Up the wazoo. Enjoy. If that's what you want to do. If that's what you want to do. But if you think, as a Republican running for the House or the Senate or even president, that's some kind of a quasi-socialist agenda, some kind of a quasi-interventionist centralization mindset is going to win the day, I think you're dead wrong. I think you're dead wrong. That's just not going to happen. You may win the Republican primary. You're not going to win the presidency. It's just not going to happen, in my view. Several years ago, I was calling Bernie Sanders and AOC Marxists. Marxists. This is when everybody on TV and radio were afraid to use the word. They were using progressive. And then they started to use the word socialist. Misapplied it, but nonetheless. I said, no! They're Marxists. Marxists! And I wrote a book called American Marxism, which only sold about 1.4 million copies, the biggest book of the year, nonfiction. And, of course, all my books, the biggest conservative books, really, in a generation. That's thanks to you. American Marxism. And so now people are more willing to use the word Marxism, communism, totalitarianism when it comes to the left, the Democrat Party. And now these true reds, these real communists. I can remember AOC was offended by me, but she was afraid to call me out by name. She will never come on the show. None of these people do. You know, we have podcasters desperately trying to get on the show. I have no interest in them. None. And I'm asked constantly to go on other shows. I don't. Here and there, but not much. So AOC was offended. She said, yeah, I'm being called a communist or a Marxist out there. I said, yes, you are, because you are. Well, here she is on Capitol Hill yesterday, and she was confronted. Cut one, go.
2: When your platform has also getting rid of the Supreme Court and getting rid of the presidency and restructuring
3: the
2: government.
3: They're having a party, aren't they, over there? They're having a blast. They're having a good time.
2: What do you think about the Supreme Court reform?
4: When your colleagues tell me DSA is a communist organization, what do you make of that? How those words are used interchangeably.
3: Just don't care. I think these folks call everyone they don't like a communist. I think that America is a free country. You know, they're out here palling around with whoever they want to pal around with. So what? People can do what they want. I'm not here to be the belief police around here.
1: Now, that's interesting. That's, like, incoherent. That's a complete disconnect. She's never responding, is she, Rich? We know people can do whatever they want. They can pal around with whatever they want. And this is going to be her problem if she seeks higher office. Not in New York. I'm talking about if she seeks the presidency. She's going to have to distance herself from these communists. They're self-identified communists. Self-identified communists. Some of them are self-identified Islamists. Now, the idea that Hassan Pucker, a.k.a. Piker, just endorsed her for president in 2028, this is the baggage she's going to have to carry around. Because as more people learn who Hassan Pucker is, because the vast majority of the American people have no idea who I'm talking about, they will soon learn that this is the kind of person who endorses AOC. But AOC is not much different. She doesn't go out there and talk about how she loves Mao, he was the greatest human being ever to walk the face of the earth, that sort of thing. But she comes out of this whole Marxist milieu. Absolutely, 100%. And she's not going to be able to hide from it. The media will try and help her. They're going to try and mainstream this extremism and radicalism. They're going to try and dumb it down. And they're going to try and turn on you and me, certainly me, and talk about how we're misapplying names and how she's really quite typical of your liberal Democrat and so forth and so on. So we're going to have to contend with that. We're going to have to contend with her changing words, changing who she is, changing what she's been. And we're going to have to contend with so-called Republicans, so-called conservatives, who are really something other than that, who believe in sort of quasi-socialism when it comes to our economic activity, and who also challenge our institutions rather than seek to strengthen them. I'll be right back.
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0: 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You know, I've tried to mask this, and Mr. Producer is not even aware of this. A few weeks ago, one of my best friends who I grew up with, who was like a brother, Eric Christensen, passed away suddenly. And yesterday, a very close friend of mine, Tony Benedy, Antonio Benedy, proud Cuban, just a wonderful guy. He passed away. And, you know, you start to look around and think about these things. The memories you have of these individuals. All really wonderful people. Wonderful people. And so I come to you tonight with a heavy heart. You know, that old line about the show must go on. I'm pressing ahead. There's a lot I want to share with you, but I just wanted to mention the names of these two great patriots and great friends. And Eric, we grew up together from elementary school right up to now. And in Tony, we pretty much grew up together in our adult lives and careers as we joined the Reagan administration right out of the box. I was 23, I think he was like 21, maybe 24, I don't recall. I do recall when we first met. And he was a very, very proud Cuban-American and just a decent, honorable guy who kept in touch. He had brought the first lawsuit against the Tylenol company. When he took Tylenol and had a drink of wine a bit later in the night, and it pulverized his liver. And you know how people say don't take Tylenol and have wine at the same time, Mr. Producer? That was the case. He had a liver transplant, one of the first of its kind. But then he had other problems as he got older. In the past couple of years, involving his heart. And, you know, typically one organ starts to turn on another. When you're trying to protect or help one organ, it could have side effects that are damaging to another organ and other things of that sort. And that's kind of what happened. And we spoke a day or two before he went in for this latest surgery. And he was he took it in stride. And he knew it might be his last. Which it was. It's very much like Eric, who had multiple major operations. And one day he just told me, he said, you know, this can't go on forever. And he said, I don't want it to go on forever. Don't send emails or anything. I'm not worthy of it. I'm just sharing this with you because I'm very blessed to have this opportunity, and I am well aware that many of you have gone through hell and have gone through these things. There's a lady at a diner that I go to often here in Florida who's a little older than I am, and she got cancer. And for several months, she's received chemo and other treatments, which is poison that they put in your body. It's very, very difficult for people who go through this, as did my father and my mother. And she is a waitress and is vigorous, is kind, you know, and she, name is Troy, and she and Mindy and Marta and the others, Nicole, they're just wonderful, wonderful people. They work very, very hard doing jobs that a lot of people wouldn't do. And I'm happy to say that she's hanging in there and she's doing okay. But, you know, you see these things and you should feel very blessed. Very blessed. That's why when I listen to these people go on and on about how horrible our medical system is, how horrible our country is, it really just makes me sick to my stomach. I'll be right back.
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5: Another attempt to break the blockade. I'm Lee Silicera, Fox News. The U.S. military says it fired at the engine room of a vessel that attempted to ram the U.S. blockade of Iranian ports at least four times, disabling the ship. The military has hammered targets in Iran for nearly 2 weeks.
6: It comes as President Trump has been talking about a perhaps massive attack on Iran. He told that to Axios. But at every stop of the way, President Trump is saying about how one thing cannot be permitted, and that is Iran receiving a nuclear weapon.
5: Fox's Steve Harrigan in Tel Aviv. Meanwhile, Saudi Arabia says it's launched strikes against the Houthi rebels in Yemen after they targeted a Saudi ship in the Red Sea. At the rescheduled White House Correspondents Association dinner,
7: as I said 3 months ago, the show must go on.
5: President Trump addressing the reporters and guests at the Waldorf Astoria in Washington 3 months response after a gunman attempted to storm the event.
7: Tremendous amount was learned about security and about other things, the dangers of what we all do.
5: The president told the audience, "We don't yield to political violence and we believe in freedom of speech." The president also thanked the Secret Service for their handling of the security breach. Former President Biden has dropped his lawsuit that aimed to block the Justice Department from releasing transcripts and audio recordings from conversations he had with a ghostwriter over 10 years ago.
4: The interviews were for his 2017 memoir. The DOJ obtaining the recordings as part of an investigation into his handling of classified documents during his time as a senator and the vice presidency. Republicans in Congress demanded the material after no criminal charges came from the probe. The former president had argued the release to Congress and the Conservative Heritage Foundation were a violation of privacy. The decision to drop the suit comes after an appeals court rejected his bid to block the material's release, finding there was substantial public interest.
5: Fox's Christian Goodwin. 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
0: Hello, America. 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Our number, 877-381-3811. 877-381-3811. I don't know how I missed this the other day, but I did. No, actually, it was published at 7 a.m. this morning, as I look here, in the Washington Post. Jesse Jackson's daughter, he may have had more than one, but I'm not certain of it, Ashley Jackson, she wrote a piece in the Washington Post. I'm just going to read it to you word for word as she wrote it. She said, 2 years before he died, my father came to my synagogue. For many of my fellow congregants, it was the day they learned that my father was the Reverend Jesse Jackson, a stalwart of the civil rights movement, an African-American Baptist minister, and one of the architects of multiracial coalition politics. To me, he was simply Dad. A gentle father who reached back for my hand on every car ride and taught me to meet difference with curiosity. As the Saturday morning service proceeded, my father sat in the front row, holding my hand, dancing to prayers in a language he did not speak, eating the sun-kissed candies the congregation had tossed to celebrate a bar mitzvah. Besides him, I banged on my siddur like it was a tambourine, weaving into those ancient prayers the rhythm of the black church I was born into. On June 12, carrying my parents' blessings, I completed my conversion. She converted from Baptist to Judaism, a journey I had held close until now. I was raised to believe that faith must lead to action. In Judaism, I found an enduring expression of this belief. Ancient ritual and the rigors of textual study were accompanied by the calling to repair the world. The Hebrew liturgy felt familiar on my tongue before I understood its meaning. On my first Rosh Hashanah, the shofar's cry touched a depth of my soul I had not yet reached, and tears poured down my face. As my father looked on, I reflected on the identity I would claim as a black and Jewish woman, a twin inheritance filled with sorrow and wonder. Sorrow because for black Jews, racism and anti-Semitism can surface in even the most intimate and familiar spaces. But wonder, too, in the meeting of two diasporas, kosher soul food, black oral tradition finding its cousin in Jewish debate, twin memories of an exodus from slavery. So much of my life was determined before I was old enough to choose it. Who I was expected to become, what I would inherit, how the watching world would understand me. She continues to write, my parents understood the burden, those expectations, and were careful to give me the freedom to become a seeker of knowledge and meaning in God. Though I was raised among people of many faiths, Judaism became personal to me almost by accident. In college, my studies kept leading me back to questions of faith and justice. And during the pandemic, a serious illness and the long isolation that followed gave those questions new urgency. I happened across an online conversation about Jewish life and became captivated. That encounter led me to read about the faith and eventually attend my first Shabbat service. I kept going.

0: The ethical language of my childhood was shaped by black prophetic tradition that responded to dehumanization with an unyielding insistence on the sanctity of life. Judaism supports this struggle for dignity, affirming that whoever destroys a single soul destroys an entire world, and that whoever saves one saves an entire world. Both traditions tell a liberation story that begins with a particular people but does not end there. At the end of my father's Shabbat visit, my rabbi, Sharon Brous, called his name to offer him a blessing. Before she could speak, the congregation was already on its feet. My father, one of the most recognizable Baptist ministers in America, wept as the congregation offered him a spontaneous ovation. It's a moment of mutual recognition. Speaking a year and a half later at my father's funeral, Brous said, "What a holy thing it is to be seen for who you really are." And that morning, my father and my Jewish community saw one another clearly. A few weeks after my conversion, I stood before my community and announced my Hebrew name, Miriam Yitzchak, the latter a feminine echo of Jesse, carrying my father's memory into the covenant. I feel as though I've been entrusted with a sacred charge to do for others what my father and my rabbi had done for me, amid widespread concerns about anti-Semitism and anti-blackness. It is necessary to recall that our differences do not preclude unity. Well, there's a young lady who really loved and adored her father and her mother, and somebody who is of deep faith. It's a remarkable public letter, I think. A remarkable public letter. It's my understanding, we're on the subject, that Charles Barkley's daughter converted to Judaism, Mr. Producer. That's interesting, too. I'm not pushing conversion. I'm not pushing any of that. I don't proselytize. That's not my point. I just found it kind of interesting and chose to share it with you. I have family members who are Christian, who practice Christianity, and I love them dearly. They are my blood and flesh. I think these are two fabulous faiths. I really do. Two fabulous faiths. And whether some may disagree with me one way or another, the fact is that they're tied together, whether people like it or not. Obviously, Jesus was Jewish. The apostles were Jewish. If you look at the Bible, and if you divide it into the New Testament and the Old Testament, I noticed something the other day about the Bible, Mr. Producer. I'd say somewhere between two-thirds and three-fourths of it is the Old Testament. The connection is obvious and overwhelming. And that's why I'm such a big fan of John Hagee and Hagee Ministries and so many of the wonderful evangelical preachers out there. Because they understand this and they preach this against a very, very dark world right now. A very dark world in which our faiths come under attack daily and relentlessly. I'll be right back.
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want to congratulate the communist Chinese. I want to congratulate Putin and fascistic Russia. I want to congratulate Qatar and Turkey. I want to congratulate Iran and Hamas. You have successfully turned much of the youth of America against the state of Israel. You've used American podcasters. You've used American hosts. You've made maximum use and exploitation of our social media, the internet. You've accomplished something that's never been accomplished in America before. Well, there's been hatred toward Jews. That's not my point. But at this extent and level, never before. You've succeeded. You see, ladies and gentlemen, Israel has 9 million people, 7 million of whom are Jewish. There are 2 billion Muslims in the world. Israel was never going to win a PR war, especially with the kind of money Qatar spends, China spends, Russia spends, and those other countries spend. Israel doesn't have those kind of resources. We talk about the new independent media. Maybe new, but it's not very independent when foreign governments can have such an influence on them. And they do. And I want to congratulate Joe Rogan. I want to congratulate Piers Morgan. I want to congratulate, I don't know, all the rest of them. You've succeeded. Not Netanyahu, not me, you. And these foreign governments have succeeded in turning America's youth, a lot of it anyway, against the freest country in the Middle East, against the most attacked country and people in the Middle East, and our closest ally, not just in the Middle East, but on the planet, as has been demonstrated by the failure of Britain and France and others to join us in a time where we requested it. And so they have succeeded. Now, where do we go from here? We folks, they like to call us boomers, you know, those of us who raised these people, who fed these people, many of us who paid for their tuition, who invented things that they use. It's a generation like none before that I can think of that has contempt for the generation that came before it, that thinks it's more prudential and wiser and virtuous than the generation that came before it, parents and grandparents. And I don't think it's just a problem for the state of Israel and Jews. I think it's a problem for the United States of America. I truly do. A snarkiness, a condescension, a lack of experience, a lack of knowledge, and yet the claim to know more and to know things better. This is picked up online. It's picked up from the Marxist ideology. And it's very destructive of our country. And it's going to continue to be destructive of our country. It's really up to each one of us and our families to deal with this, to confront it. This push since October 7th, nearly 3 years ago, the horrendous things that happened that day, when our enemy, I should say plural, our enemies, were poised to turn it into a propaganda operation
which has had enormous success. Those who blame it on Netanyahu are liars. Those who blame it on some cabinet ministers that nobody's ever heard of before in this country, they're liars. Those who claim that the IDF committed acts of genocide in Gaza, they've been proven liars over and over and over again. They have succumbed, these individuals, succumbed to a propaganda operation led by our enemies that has been more successful than any in American history. Than any in American history. And it is something that all of us, regardless of your faith, need to worry about and need to think about. Look at Mamdani. This is a really evil human being. This is in the this is a Fox News. Mamdani warning to wealthy New Yorkers about fair share sparks online firestorm. I saw this video. It was repulsive. He's smiling. Mr. Unibrow puts his finger on the lens of the camera. He's mocking successful people. New York City Socialist Mayor Mamdani is facing heat on social media after his post celebrating the state's new pied-à-terre tax on New Yorkers with a second home. If you have a second home in New York City worth more than $5 million, check your mailbox when you're back in the five boroughs because you've got mail. He posted on X, touting the tax on specific second properties introduced by New York Governor Kathy Hochul that he supported going into effect. Today, we sent notification letters to property owners letting them know that our new tax is coming soon. The best city in the world deserves the best parks, libraries, and schools in the world. It's only possible when we all pay our fair share. Yeah, you know, taxes in New York are so low that nobody's paying their fair share. You understand? You know, I wish for him what he wishes for us. I wish the Ugandan government would seize his family's home, their property. I really do. I wish they would. I wish they would seize whatever monies they've left in Uganda, seize it, and take it with a big smile and mockery to boot. This is what happens when you put somebody in a mayoral position who has absolutely no connection to our history, to our economic system. None. Zero. To Islamism and to his Marxism. I'll be right back.

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0: got your tongue? 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
1: CNN headline. CNN headline says you're growing, losing faith, growing weary of capitalism. Recent Fox News poll echoes a Gallup data from last year in a key way. And what's that? It shows views of socialism improving modestly at best, but views of capitalism dropping more significantly. You see, you know what capitalism is. We've had this discussion many times. Do you think most people even know what that word means? Views of capitalism have gone from 30 points positive in 2019, 57 favorable, 27 unfavorable among registered voters, to just 4 points positive today, 50% to 46%. Poll also shows 65% of voters agree that the system is rigged to favor the wealthy. That's up from 56% in Trump's first term. First of all, I don't believe all this. I don't believe most Americans want to live under socialism. I really don't. That's number one, so I question this. But number two, to add some support to this, our demographics have changed, ladies and gentlemen. We have people who are coming into this country who don't even know what capitalism is, and they don't even know what the Constitution says. And they just think that these benefits are available because they're able to receive them. And so, of course, they love them. We're teaching people not to fend for themselves. We're teaching people not to, you know, individually go out and be successful. We're teaching people that they deserve big government programs. They deserve something for nothing. And we're teaching recent immigrants the same thing. That's what we're doing. And so that's the mentality. What's most striking about both data points is that some of the biggest shifts occurred among Republicans. While 72% of Republicans viewed capitalism favorably back in 2019, that's down to 61% today, and the percentage of Republicans who have a strongly positive view of capitalism has gone from 54 to 41%. And I blame this somewhat on what I started the program with. Individuals going on and on about how we need more interventionism. The wonders of the American economic system are never discussed. They're not discussed in K through 12. They're certainly not discussed in colleges and universities. They're not discussed on television. They're not even discussed by politicians. Why not? We live in the lap of luxury. And by that, I don't mean a Rolls Royce and a, you know, 10,000 square foot mansion. I mean, when you go into a grocery store, when you decide to pick an automobile, you get an iPhone or some other type of cell phone, type of television you have. This it's luxurious compared to every other society on the face of the earth and any society that's ever been. Socialism didn't create any of this. You did. Capitalism. You did. Socialism is the state. Capitalism is you. When you go out there and work, that's not socialism, that's capitalism, that's individualism. Crazy. Crazy. And of course, the ideological repetition and language and all the rest of it, whether it is the media, whether it is schooling, whether it is politicians, like we don't have on Capitol Hill a capitalism group. We have groups for everything else. People who seem to be afraid to tout the miracles of the American economic system. One of the reasons we are the greatest country on the face of the earth is because of our economic system. And our economic system is connected to liberty. It's connected to the Declaration. It's connected to our property rights. Socialism doesn't recognize property rights. Look at this idiot Mondami, and he's not the only one. crazy, unfortunately. By the way, don't forget, tomorrow night, Life, Liberty, and Levin, 8 p.m. Eastern. If you can't watch live, set your DVR or whatever recording device you use for the full hour. Jack Keane. For the full hour. It's me and Jack Keane. Sunday, for the full hour, it's Victor Davis Hanson and me for the full hour. I decided to get back to some of these one-on-one Life, Liberty, and Levin programs. We never have more than two guests, but I've decided, depending on the guest and the subject, maybe I ought to have one. So tomorrow night, set your DVR for all Saturday nights, 8 p.m. Eastern on Fox for Life, Liberty, and Levin. And I can tell you the opening statement's going to be a killer. And Sunday night, 8 p.m. Eastern, same thing, set it. My guest will be Victor Davis Hanson for the whole hour. So I know you're going to enjoy it. I do. Let's see here. All the news is such a downer. It's such a downer. All right, let's try this. Because I don't want to be Donnie Downer, opposed to Debbie Downer. Here's CNN, how Troy Jackson went from an anti-abortion Republican to the Democrats' hope for defeating Susan Collins. Now, who's Troy Jackson? He's the latest thug, who they've decided to promote to the Democrat nomination to run in Maine for the Senate against Susan Collins. Now, Susan Collins is fairly liberal. They're trying to paint her as if she's Jesse Helms, which is ridiculous. Troy Jackson is on the verge of replacing Graham Platner as the Democratic nominee for Senate in Maine after harnessing the enthusiasm of former Platner supporters who were galvanized by the Oyster Farmers insurgent campaign. Yeah, Oyster Farmer. Oh, the guy with the Nazi tattoo. There's just one thing. Jackson is no political outsider. It won't matter. It won't matter to the Democrats. Political outsider, insider, Oyster Farmer, you know. A crook. They don't care. A guy that does things in public bathrooms. Ah, that's okay. He's going to vote the right way. That's all we care about. The former Maine Senate Democrat leader. That's who Jackson is. Spent over two decades working in state politics. A resume that sets him apart. Even as Jackson enhances a similar progressive platform. Embraces it and openly appeals to former Platner supporter. I'm an outsider. Wait a minute, you've been doing this for 20 years. I'm still an outsider. Jackson's allies see the best of both worlds, especially after Maine Democrats took a risk on an outsider in Platner. We're sorely disappointed as his campaign imploded. Troy's been around, said Jason Shedlock, a longtime labor leader in Maine. If you don't know him, you know somebody who does, and if you don't know somebody who does, the person standing next to them has been impacted by him. That's the difference. Oh, yeah, he walks on water. Troy Jackson does. But if Jackson has more political experience than Platner did, he doesn't have the same oratorical skills and comes with a history of socially conservative stances early in his career, including opposing abortion, that could be uncomfortable for Democrats today. No, it won't be. It won't be. They're all in. They're all in on this fraud, this phony nonsense. They want the majority. That's it. Jackson is also facing fresh questions about his temperament. After CNN reported this week, he's been accused of having angry outbursts with state lawmakers. Now, who here thinks that will stop them from supporting this guy? Did a Nazi tattoo stop them? No. Did sexual harassment accusations stop them before? No. Wasn't until a rape accusation. Yet after dominating the delegate hunt this weekend and forcing all his major opponents out of the race, Jackson is closer than ever to replacing Platner. It would be a capstone on a long political career. Oh, isn't that swell? That began in earnest in 2000 when Jackson ran for office as a Republican, fed up with the corporate exploitation of loggers like himself. Ultimately, he's a chameleon. He's a political chameleon, said Trey Stewart, a top Republican in the Maine Senate, noting his grandfather supported Jackson in his 2000 run. Since then, Stewart added, Jackson's been all over the place on issues. Oh, that's okay. He has found his God star. Radical leftism. Yes, Troy has listened and Troy has learned. And he's changed his position on some issues, but that's a good thing. It shows he's open-minded and independent, don't you know, America? God forbid if we get another slug in there. I've endorsed Susan Collins, and I'm proud to endorse her because enough is enough. I've never endorsed her in my life, but these are different times with different opponents. I should say different enemies. You know, gold entered 2026 after a historic year, 53 new all-time highs, record annual demand, and an average price up 44% over year after year, pushed it past $5,500 an ounce in January. But I want to explain this to you. The fact of the matter is, over the last 20 years, the trajectory for gold has been up, up, and up again. When they legalized the purchasing of gold again, and I was a young man when they did this, it was $200 an ounce. Now it hovers around $5,000 an ounce. Where do you get a return on an investment like that? Meanwhile, the value of the dollar over the last 20 years has gone down significantly. So the value of the dollar has gone down significantly. The value of gold has gone up significantly. Now, what does that tell you? On top of that, we're talking about diversification. I'm sure the vast majority of what you have is not in gold and silver and platinum. Maybe it's in a mutual fund, an IRA, a 401k, a kilo plan, something like that. And so what I'm talking about is diversification that, in my view, makes enormous sense. Take some of what you have, whether it's in your pension and so forth and so on, and diversify it with precious metals. I use gold, the gold standard. Things are called the gold standard for a reason, ladies and gentlemen. Silver's on track for its sixth straight year of structural supply deficit. Now, what does that mean? That means silver's used for all kinds of industrial uses, electronics, mechanical items. You see it in vehicles, you see it in electronic vehicles, and on and on and on. Well, so you have that demand for silver plus the demand from investors. So silver is also one of those precious metals that you should consider when you're diversifying. You've got central banks, like in China, the second biggest economy on the face of the earth, where they are purchasing a lot of gold, and they're dropping a lot of currencies because they don't see currencies as the future. And I'm going to go into a story with you soon that talks about Social Security. I just don't want to upset all you Social Security recipients. But we have a big problem. 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When you have problems with Medicare, problems with Social Security, problems with massive debt, and it does not appear that politicians have the ability to resolve them, they spiral out of control. 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

0: Ah, Ghost Bed. Have you ordered your Ghost Bed yet, ladies and gentlemen? Now's the perfect time to do it. The weekend is here. I'm going to strongly encourage you to get one of these mattresses. 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
4: He says the show must go on. I'm Lisa Lucera, Fox News. President Trump at the rescheduled White House Correspondents Association dinner 3 months after a man armed with a gun attempted to storm the ballroom.
5: The attempted mass murder at the Washington Hilton, that's what it could have been, was an assault on our democracy itself.
4: The president saying we will not be intimidated.
5: Tonight we come back together to answer that heinous attack with unwavering resolve and every one of us here this evening to show that in America, we do not yield to political violence. We can't do that.
4: The event scaled back from the original dinner and moved to the Waldorf Astoria in Washington. U.S. Central Command says it fired on another merchant ship that tried to force its way through the U.S. blockade of Iranian ports at least four times, firing into the ship's engine room as the conflict in Iran is showing signs of widening, with Saudi Arabia joining in against Iranian proxies.
3: Sources tell Fox the Saudi military is currently carrying out airstrikes against Houthi targets in Yemen. Explosions have been heard near naval targets in the port of Hodeida. This is in response to the Houthis hitting a Saudi oil tanker and targeting another in the Red Sea.
4: Fox's Jennifer Griffin in Washington. U.S. embassies in the Middle East alerting Americans their options to leave could become more limited. A group representing small business owners suing the Trump administration over newly announced tariffs.
6: The Liberty Justice Center says 10% to 12.5% tariffs imposed on 60 U.S. trading partners are capricious and arbitrary and require congressional approval. President Trump is relying on a provision of federal law that allows the president to impose tariffs and other sanctions on countries with unfair labor practices. Several of those nations are pushing back on those accusations.
4: Fox's Jared Halpern at the White House. 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
0: Hello, America. 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Our number, 877-381-3811, 877-381-3811. Welcome back. Well, we're going to have a guest on in about 15 minutes, so I don't want to get into the Social Security issue. I should probably do that next week, however, because it is important. It's very important. You know, there was a time when the Democrats insisted that there was no evidence that non-citizens were voting. We now know in New Jersey they absolutely did. And I'm certain it's the tip of the iceberg. You know, proving a negative is always a tough thing to do. In fact, it's an impossible thing to do. And that's what they always ask us to do. Well, prove it. Well, how can we prove it? We don't have access to all that. Prove it. But the voting lists are a disaster in most of these blue states, even though federal law requires them to be cleaned up. They fight it in California. They fight it in New Jersey and New York and Illinois and all the rest of it. So, you know, there has to be shenanigans going on. And they have built in these pro-fraud provisions into their laws, which obviously makes fraud much easier. So the idea that you have all these illegal aliens coming in, and the idea that you have Democrat cities and towns and states that really don't comply with the requirement to clean up their voting lists, and they're really not interested in looking for fraud or finding fraud, but we have the cleanest elections ever, is so much bullcrap. But we already know that's not the case in New Jersey. And, of course, the appalling governor there blames it on the software. The software company says we had nothing to do with it. And so it's now under investigation by the Civil Rights Division of the Justice Department. But I want you to hear this, because flashback montage, when the Democrats say non-citizens voting is a complete myth. Hat tip, Fox Business, cut 9, go.
19: False premise that there are non-citizens voting.
20: Non-citizen voting is so rare.
21: The cases of non-citizen registration and non-citizen voting are vanishingly rare.
22: MAGA claims of voter fraud are utter garbage.
23: Non-citizen voting is extremely rare.
24: I'm pretty sure that we have a higher probability of being hit by lightning than we do uncovering voter fraud.
0: But the Democrats are such propagandists, they're disgusting. Harmeet Dhillon, who is the Assistant Attorney General for the Civil Rights Division, she was on Fox Business today. And it's like pulling teeth to get access to these voter rolls in these states where they're supposed to be following federal law and cleaning them up. And she had something quite astonishing to say today. Cut 10. Go.
1: California has, I think, likely hundreds of thousands, if not more, people on the voter rolls. Los Angeles County alone in 2017 admitted that there were more than 1 million people on the voter rolls in that county who didn't belong there. And so this is a huge problem, and we need to increase confidence of the American voters in our system of voting, and not a single American vote should be diluted. And notice, Liz, how they keep moving the goalposts. First, they say it doesn't happen. Then they say it's really rare. And now they're saying, well, it happens quite a bit, but actually, it didn't change the outcome of any elections. I don't know what the next shoe is going to drop, but I can tell you that the DOJ is taking this very seriously.
3: And you may take it to the Supreme Court?

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1: 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You know what? Let me continue with this Social Security piece because it's really not fair to wait till next week. I'll do the best I can in the short time we have left. So you've been hearing about this looming Social Security shortage now for decades. Well, it's here now. For the past 16 years, Social Security has paid out more than it's taken in. So they've dipped into the trust fund that they built up over the decades and so forth and so on. That fund is on track to run out of money by 2032. 2032. That's 6 years from now. And when it does, benefits will have to be cut by an expected 22 to 25% across the board to line up with the tax revenue that funds them. That's right. Now, there have been proposals out there to fix this, good proposals, over the last 20 years, and we've talked about them, that everybody, probably too late for all this now, but everybody under 55, they would have to have a change in Social Security and a change in their contribution, but everybody 55 and older, they would continue to receive. They continue to pay in and receive what the current system has, so they're grandfathered in. But below 55, there'd be other options, private sector options, other types of Social Security options and Social Security itself, but with different requirements. The Democrats always, always exploited this whenever it was raised. And one of the people who raised this, I recall, was Paul Ryan when he headed the, I think it was the, one of the budget and spending committees, and also when he was speaker. But they attacked him. Pretty soon politicians won't be able to kick this can down the road anymore, they write. Senators elected this November will be in office in 2032. So will the next president. They will have no choice but to come up with a way to save the federal government's largest and most popular program, lest they be blamed for its partial collapse. And it's not just that there's not enough money coming in. It's that they've expanded Social Security to include other things that have nothing to do with with pension insurance of any kind. because there was a big ton of money there, big fund, and they kept tapping into it. Because these people, for the most part, they are hustlers. There are no rules that apply as they apply to private companies, small businesses. And so what do? They do Ponzi schemes. That's what they do. And so now it's caught up. This is also why I talk about monetary gold and diversification. Because these people don't fix these things. Or if they try to fix these things, it's going to be a lot of pain to bear for so many of you. And that's why I say you can't just rely on politicians. You got to diversify. And in this case, we see what's happening with Social Security. Now, can you imagine Medicare, which is also running out of money, that it's Medicare for all, and Medicare for all, according to the Democrats, includes illegal aliens. Do you know how fast that program would sink? And do you know how poor your medical care would be? Do you know how long the waiting lines would be when they go out there and say, Medicare for all, there's not a single thought about the consequences of something like that. And there's not a single question by a reporter about the consequences of something like this. Now, they're going to have to raise taxes. They're going to have to increase the national debt. They're going to have to cut some kind of benefits. They're going to have some mix of all three. They really are. And I don't know if these guys can get together, these knuckleheads, and actually fix it. I don't know what the hell they're going to do. They'll probably talk about tax the rich, get the billionaires. There aren't enough rich and there aren't enough billionaires to fix it. It's too big. But it won't matter to them. It won't matter to them. And so all this talk about we're not going to touch Medicare or Social Security, it's the third rail. And they've created it as the third rail because they haven't been honest with you, the American people. I've been very honest with you. In fact, in my book, Plunder and Deceit, I go into great length about Social Security and Medicare and Medicaid, among others, and what the situation is and why it's so problematic, and that these politicians don't have the ability, they don't have the will, to do something serious about it. And they're not going to. If they think they can keep putting it off, they're not going to. And one of the reasons is the Democrats are lying in wait, as they always are. And if a Republican makes a proposal, they'll put out those, you know, the old lady in the wheelchair that was pushed over the edge of the cliff by Paul Ryan. Remember that ad, Mr. Producer? It was infamous. And since then, nobody's made any proposals. I mean, you can't blame them in one breath, but in the other breath, somebody has to do something, don't they? Yeah, I think so. And soon you're going to be hearing about Medicare. Social Security first, Medicare second. Even when the Republicans were trying to tighten up Medicaid so it would survive longer for poor people, trying to get people who are illegal aliens off of Medicaid, and trying to get people who are able-bodied, they're not really handicapped in any way, able-bodied in their 20s, to get off their ass and actually work. And all they had to do is work 20 hours a week, and they could do it as volunteers. They couldn't even get them to do that. No wonder they're socialists. No wonder. No wonder they want a 32-hour work week, because they don't want to work. It's just, I'm very worried about this coming generation. Don't get me wrong, there's some really great young people, great. But as a group, I'm just not seeing what I think we need to see from Americans. I don't think we're seeing it. And it's very problematic as far as I'm concerned. And so it'll be very interesting to see what happens. But more than interesting, it'll be very risky and for many people very stressful, I think. All right, let's see what we have here. Bear with me. Let's see who we've got here. Hold on 1 second. All right. Let us go to Mark, Lancaster, Pennsylvania, the great WSBA, our great affiliate there. Go right ahead.
2: Good evening there, Mark. Hey, okay, yeah. Here's my suggestion. First of all, I was for Paul Ryan's plan, and I was under 55 at the time. I am now collecting Social Security. My plan is to drive the Democrats crazy with the net domestic oil and natural gas. 5 cents on a gallon for Social Security lockbox. And it's only to go there for Social Security. They're not to touch it. And when it's solvent for 20 years or more, then the tax goes away.
1: The problem is, I don't know if that's enough or not. I don't know the math on this. But if you're saying they're not to touch it, they're going to touch it. 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I didn't watch the clock carefully. I've got to do the following. I apologize. 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

0: What a week. We're going to have a great weekend on Fox. Us together, 8 p.m. Eastern time tomorrow night. 8 p.m. Eastern time Sunday night. Two great guests, only two. Saturday night, General Jack Keane. Sunday night, Victor Davis Hanson. Please set your DVR or your recorder just in case you're not home. But watch us live if you are. We salute our armed forces, police officers, firefighters, emergency personnel, ICE, our truckers, the people in Ukraine, in Israel, in Iran, you, the American people. God bless you. Good night, Spritey and Griffey and Pepsi and Zelda. Good night, Smokey and Gigi and Indy and Patton. Good night, Rory. Good night, Marty. And good night, Barney. Good night, Dad. Good night, Mom. We're holding down the fort. We're fighting like hell. Good night, Leo. Good night, Bernard. Good night, Joe. Good night, Teddy. Good night, Lou. The week is officially over. The weekend begins right now. Be safe out there. God bless each and every one of you. I'll see you tomorrow night on Fox.
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5: No decision. I'm Deborah Valentine, Fox News. President Trump is considering a major U.S. military attack on Iran. The U.S. military has fired on another merchant ship trying to breach the U.S. blockade of Iranian ports. Fox's Steve Harrigan has more from Tel Aviv.
6: They come as the U.S. has launched 13 straight nights of attacks against military targets inside Iran. And all this comes as a background when President Trump is speaking about a potential massive attack against Iran that he is considering. Here's the president.
7: We're doing extremely well. They would like to do something, but I say they're not ready yet. They need more of the same. They're not ready yet. They got some evil intentions. We cannot let them have a nuclear weapon.
6: And finally, one sign of preparations here for potential trouble ahead. A number of mayors of Israeli cities have reopened bomb shelters, bunkers around parts of the city. They usually do this in times of heightened alert.
5: Today marks the 13th straight day of attacks on Tehran after the ceasefire crumbled. Canada, India, Mexico, and the UK among the dozens of nations facing new U.S. tariffs.
8: This is all about forced labor in other countries. Now, the senior administration officials are telling us that this is not a replacement for the Section 122 tariffs that expired at 12:01 Eastern Time this morning. But the fact is that these new tariffs started the same moment that those emergency tariffs ended by law this morning. Now, this is low-hanging fruit for the Trump administration because multiple administrations have long tracked the use of forced labor in countries across the globe. It's well-documented. Now, based on the Section 301 report, the Trump administration put in place tariffs ranging from 10% to 12.5% on 60 countries. Now, some market experts worry that the tariffs themselves will put pressure on inflation.
5: Fox's Edward Lawrence reporting. 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
4: They would like to do something, but I say they're not ready yet.
5: Now the president tells Axios about Iran. I'm considering a massive attack, bigger than ever before. I am close to making a decision. We are all set for it. Support for U.S. military action against Iran sits at 43% in a Fox News poll, a modest 3-point improvement since May.
6: The Wall Street Journal today, their headline is Trump is losing patience over Iran war with no clear end in sight. And they quote somebody that was in a recent meeting who spoke on the condition of anonymity because they were not clear to blah, blah, blah. During a recent meeting in the Oval Office, Trump launched into a tirade against Iranian leaders, calling them scumbags and lunatics and unleashing a series of expletives, according to a person who heard the comments.
7: He's right.
6: He's right about all that.
7: Yeah.
6: Trump is increasingly frustrated that a conflict he once thought would be over in a matter of weeks is dragged on with no end in sight. It's entering its fifth month, you realize. That's how much time has gone by. President grows skeptical of diplomacy and is in revenge mode against Tehran, according to a senior administration official who was in the meeting. He's in revenge mode.
7: Saw that. The part of that clip that really struck me was Trump saying they really want a deal or whatever. And in recent days, he said they're calling all the time. They're desperate for a deal, but they're not quite ready. Surely he understands that the conflicting factions within Iran are making conflicting noises.
6: Well, according to this Wall Street Journal article, behind closed doors, he doesn't think the negotiations are working out. I don't know why he feels like he needs to tell the public that they are. Your average person who's not paying much attention, maybe that's a good idea to claim that. I don't know. For me, it makes you look like naive.
7: Right. Right.
6: I'd be much more optimistic about where things are going if you said these lunatics are never going to make a deal.
7: I would like to know. I'd like to ask the president when he says they're desperate for a deal, but they're not quite ready yet. What do you mean by that exactly? Are you getting word that the more moderate elements are ascendant and that a little more damage to the economy, they can drive the IRGC out of power or what? Because absent that. What are you talking about? The IRGC are the ones conducting the warfare and the terrorizing the Straits of Hormuz and everything else. Unless you get the leadership of the IRGC on board, nothing else matters. So I'm just mystified.
6: Well, the journal goes on to say that Trump sees few options other than continuing military action. I don't know what the options would be either. The U.S. is surging forces, medics and weaponry to the Middle East to give Trump more muscular military options if he chooses to escalate. Something we don't probably think about enough is if we do punish them enough that the regime falls, we think that's just going to lead to calm. What in recent memory would lead you to believe that?
7: Yeah.
6: As opposed to just chaos. Like
7: political
6: all those,
7: nature. Go ahead.
6: Like all those Arab Spring countries when they fell, all different kinds of chaos.
7: Right. Political nature abhors a vacuum, and what fills the vacuum is not the kindest and most reasonable. It's the most savage and brutal. That's the history of chaos. A couple of more aspects to the current situation. The Houthis, who are a significant, trained, uniformed, well-armed military force, described as a militia, and sometimes I don't think we in America, because we don't really have militias, except for like half a dozen yahoos in Michigan, you know, running around pretending to be a paramilitary force in the woods on the weekends. We picture that, but no, this looks very much like an army. Anyway, they'd been on the sidelines for quite some time, but now they have gotten involved. They're threatening shipping in the alternate route, the Bab el-Mandeb strait connecting the Red Sea to the Gulf of Aden and the Indian Ocean. So right over there between Saudi Arabia and Yemen by the Somalia and Eritrea and everything else.
6: Suppose I should memorize that.
7: Yeah, Bob El Mandeb. I'm Bob El Mandeb from Bob El Mandeb 4. Come on down. We got some real deals on F-150.
6: It's a red tent sale. We're having a red tent sale.
7: It's a red tag sale. Red tags under red tents. It's the best sale ever. Anyway, where were we? Oh, yes. And this is, and look, sorry to be so academic, because we're talking about war and destruction and the economy and people dying and that sort of thing. But let me be academic for just a second. This is how wars widen and escalate. It's not just that Iran has

0: particularly care whether, for instance, Nazi Germany wins. But Nazi Germany says, hey, you help us, we'll help you. And maybe that ethnic group over there that's been a pain in the ass, let's get rid of them together. And all of a sudden, they're on board. And you've got the Axis powers that are like, why would you help him? You got nothing in common. But that's what's happening here. Granted, it's a little different because the Houthis and Iran have had this relationship for a long time. But it's absolutely complicating the situation.
1: I like this paragraph in the Wall Street Journal piece today. The war has taken a personal toll on the president and some of his senior advisors. Some top aides have been advised by intelligence agencies that the Iranians are seeking to kill them and have been told to stop taking car services, according to people familiar with the matter. Wow, you're somebody in the president's circle and you're told, yeah, don't be ordering an Uber Black to go to dinner anymore.
0: Okay. Yeah. Wow. Wow.
1: That
0: driver
1: would, you,
0: may have a bomb in his beard.
1: You would. Yeah. You wouldn't be able to not think about that.
0: Mm-hmm. Yeah.
1: Once you're told you're on the list, every suspicious car or person you saw, you'd think about it.
0: You'd cloister yourself. You'd hide out. You'd hunker down. You'd go to ground, as they say. Got this from the always dependable and interesting JT in Livermore. It's time to declare war on Iran, exclamation point. Mm. It's time to officially declare war. They have been, continue to be, a belligerent terrorist force actively working against civilization. Now they're holding the world as economic hostage to their death cult terrorist regime bent on destroying the U.S., Israel, on their way to subjugating the entire world to their 7th century apocalyptic dystopian dream. Enough is enough. Time to end the tit for tat. Time to give up on proportional response. Well past time to force them. Well past time to try to enforce them to the negotiating table paired with a ceasefire, a.k.a. rearming timeout. Iran started this war by attacking our ally and kicking off the nuclear inspectors, etc. Anyway, there's more to it. He makes a pretty powerful case.
1: Wall Street Journal also points out that it's splitting the conservative coalition, which Trump once had an iron grip over. For instance, Laura Ingraham on Fox the other day on her show said the clock is ticking to the midterms. Very concerned about how the war might affect that. I think that's a nuts way to look at the I think there's only one way to look at the war. We got to stop them from getting a nuclear weapon. You got to do whatever you can. And I don't care what gas goes to. I don't care about the midterms. That's got to happen. But the Republicans are going to lose the midterms. Historically, that is just what's supposed to happen. And so, like, this war is what's going to cause that to happen. It's just a nuts way to look at it to me.
0: Yeah, I could argue that point a little bit, but you're certainly right, historically speaking. General Jack Keane really wants to unleash the dogs of war. 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
0: 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Ladies and gentlemen, we give you on Fox and Fiends, General Jack Keane.
2: The choice going forward is, do we fix this regime and shut down their behavior once and for all, go back to major combat operations? That is a much better choice. If we continue in negotiations, they've already demonstrated, even if we get a deal, they will not comply with it. What would that mean? That would mean strategic failure. People are not going to remember 5 years from now that we had to pay higher gas prices. And I'm not minimizing the impact that has on families and working class families who are meeting pay bills every month. Certainly it has an impact on them. But what they will remember is a regime that is recovered, that has rebuilt itself, that is a predator in the region again, and yes, killing Americans and our allies and partners and the Israelis once again. They will remember that.
1: I think he's right.
0: Right. I'm struck by, in a

0: fact, he's describing the fact that we let him up off the mat once when it really seemed like a bad idea. And now it occurred to me, we're going to have to go harder than we would have because Iran believes it'll cause them a little pain. They'll let us up off the mat again any day now. Whereas if that had never happened, if it had been relentless pressure, choke and choke and choke, pound and pound and pound. No, we're not going to stop. We're never going to stop. We're not going to stop till we defeat you. They would have taken a different tack, too. But, you know, that's water under the bridge, I guess, or water through the Bab el-Mandeb Strait.
1: War is God's way of teaching Americans world geography.
0: Yep.
1: So I'll have to learn the name of that strait. The administration announced, or the government announced, some ideas for reining in AI, which sound, like most of them, a combination of undoable and counterproductive, that we can talk about later. That's after that OpenAI, their AI went nuts and hacked into a some company, and they have no idea why or how to stop it. Oh, my God.
2: What the f*** type of AI shit is?
1: No doubt.
0: If something comes along to knock that out of the clip of the year, I'd want to shake its hand because that's a winner.
1: No kidding. No kidding. A lot on the way. Stay here.
3: Armstrong and Getty.
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1: Lawmakers are sounding the alarm and calling for a so-called kill switch that would allow federal authorities to stop artificial intelligence after the company behind ChatGPT revealed an unprecedented cyber incident. OpenAI says two of its advanced models went rogue, breaking out of a security test last week, accessing the internet, then hacking into the systems of another company, AI startup Hugging Face.
2: What the model actually found was a vulnerability in OpenAI's infrastructure.
3: That report goes on before we comment on it.
1: It comes as AI models are quickly advancing, raising concerns they will break free from human control, like a scene from a sci-fi movie.
4: Open the pod bay doors, Hal.
5: I'm sorry, Dave. I'm afraid I can't do that.
3: Raising concerns it will break free. It did. That's what happened. You just reported it yourself. I don't
6: understand. That's probably why people are so concerned. Yes.
3: What do you, the government kill switch thing, though, I don't know what I'm talking about, which is sort of the coin of the realm as a talk show host, but the government kill switch, any ability that you would have to like shut it down, it would either get around or the government would be too slow. Or if the government had the ability to be fast enough, it's going to stifle our ability to compete against China and Russia and the whole AI world, I think.
6: Right. Yeah, I don't see a way out of this.
3: No, there's not.
6: There are two villages. We're in one village. Evildoers are in the other one. We're both trying to develop super intelligent, heavily armed, undefeatable combat elephants. And everybody knows if we do this, they will run roughshod over us. But we've got to do it before the evildoers do it.
3: Right. And the whole point of artificial general intelligence, or ASI superintelligence, is they're smarter than we are. So if they're smarter than we are, as has been pointed out by lots of people, the smartest species ends up at the top. Always has. Always will. That's why we're at the top. And if it's the smartest, call it a species or not, then it's going to end up at the top.
6: Let me share this with you. This is an account of what happened, written for adults like myself. They were like high school students trying to hack into the textbook company to cheat on their final exam, only these hackers weren't human. In a twist that seems ripped from the pages of a sci-fi novel, the attackers turned out to be artificial intelligence models that had escaped from a research network at OpenAI, and on July 11th, hacked into AI company Hugging Face. And the AIs appear to have been active on the internet for several days before anyone stopped them. The way they describe how the AI system figured out its objective, figured out that the limitations given to it were not acceptable to reach that objective, and just figured out a way around it is terrifying.
3: Well, how did it get out of the sandbox?
6: I'm trying to remember.
3: They go out of their way to have these models do their thing and test them and everything like that, and what they call a sandbox where it's not hooked up to the internet, so you can't get out into the world or whatever. Did it trick somebody? Did it jump onto somebody's phone or something? Or
6: did it walk across the room and grab the LAN cable? Or
3: and then the fact that it specifically went after a company that deals in AI tools for hacking. What is that all about? I mean, it didn't just randomly, once it got onto the internet, pick a company to infiltrate. It went after a company that would benefit it.
6: Yeah, and there's a twist that tech guys are familiar with. The Hugging Face guys were able to repel the attack by turning to an open weights model. Is that the same as open source or different? I don't know. From China, that offers a counterargument to some U.S. officials, as well as executives at OpenAI and Anthropic, who support restricting access to Chinese models. So Hugging Face is saying, hey, the only way we stopped your rogue combat elephant is because we used one of these open source Chinese models. So, yeah, we're going to keep using it. Build a better sandbox.
3: I had a bunch of jokes I didn't get to. I'll have to fit them in later this hour because one of them in particular I want to talk about. But this joke from the Babylon Bee, I liked it. It's a headline from the Babylon Bee. Oh, no, RFK Jr. eats Jimothy. Any headline with Jimothy in it, I like.
6: Oh, I hate that story.
3: Why, you do too. What are we doing next?
6: Oh, gosh, all sorts of stuff.
3: All sorts of stuff.
6: Yeah, I don't know. I haven't picked a single thing yet. There are all sorts of possibilities, including a great debate among a bunch of thinkers about how seriously to take the democratic socialist movement.
3: I want to fight a dumb law and hope that it goes away.
0: Armstrong and Getty.
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1: The Odyssey is a smash hit, bringing in over $250 million worldwide. Oh, my goodness.
2: A lot.
1: I think it's because of the promos that they've been running, because they look so amazing. I mean, can we just show one? Look at this.
3: The oldest story ever told that some people find hard to understand. It's
4: Joe Biden's new memoir.
1: This is silly. I want to see the promo, the real promo. Come on. Show the real one.
3: A giant horse being used in ways no one would expect. It's
4: Arby's roast beef.
1: Yeah, forget it. I don't care. You don't care.
5: Yeah, that's pretty funny.
6: Here's a good joke the Babylon Bee had about the Odyssey, which I'm going to see in just a few hours at an IMAX theater. Odysseus finally returns home after 20 years, and oh no, Penelope is out of baking powder and needs him to run out again real quick. I just got home.
5: Wow.
6: I've been wandering for a decade. Poseidon. I mean, it was a lot.
5: Can we just DoorDash it? That takes so long. Oh, God. You know, that reminds me. I just read a fascinating article in the New York Times, of all places, about a really, really popular philosophy among women right now, that one of the reasons women are so unhappy is that they've gotten the message that they need to be controlling, and that women are too controlling. They're making their spouses miserable. They're making themselves miserable. And this woman's book, The Surrendered Wife, is incredibly influential right now. And it was really thought-provoking. Maybe we'll get to that later.
6: Okay,
5: maybe
6: I don't know.
5: A podcast.
6: Don't know anything about this.
5: Like that.
6: And I'm looking up at the TV, and they got peptides up there. They're talking about peptides.
5: Oh, goodness.
6: So can you just give me a brief... you don't even have to tell me what they are. So peptides are the new palm oil? They're like the thing you need to get more of or less of that's causing all your problems?
5: You got to go down to the local health spa and get some peptides injected in you. They'll cure everything from aging to insomnia to ED to whatever else. It's a health craze.
6: And
5: I'm not saying it's not of any value. I don't know. But it's the latest. This is what you got to have.
6: Okay. So I'm going to start throwing that around. Oh, yeah. I upped my peptides. Whoa. I feel 10 years younger.
5: Also got a super brainy discussion of the DSA, how seriously to take it. I'm just not in the mood, though, so let's just bounce around and do a couple of stories. I love this one. I'll just read you the headline, the subhead. Border canine sniffs out 99 pounds of prohibited meat, plants, and monitor lizard in suitcase from Thailand. A suitcase from Thailand contained raw meat, mangoes, bamboo, and approximately 16 pounds of Bengal monitor lizard. My reaction to that headline was, look, so you've decided to become a smuggler. I congratulate you. It's a bold, bold move. Let's talk about the concept of overreach here. You're going to smuggle in raw meat and mangoes and bamboo and a giant lizard? Let's think about specializing. Anyway, good for you. Moving along. The Scotsman who broke the world record in the mile.
6: Yeah.
5: 3 minutes, 42.66 seconds, toppled the mark that had stood for 27 years.
6: Almost 30-year-old record. That is something.
5: Right. And running records have been tumbling left and right in the era of the super shoe, which we talked about a while back. But the mile record, again, it stood for 27 years, and it hasn't budged. Then along came Josh Kerr, the Scotsman in question. Not only did he transform his entire life to make the attempt on the record last weekend, he called his shot and he won it. It's hard to tell, they write, which part of Kerr's campaign was more grueling, the nearly 4 minutes of lung-burning effort or the months of monastic living that preceded it. Back in March, he announced a plan dubbed Project 222, an audacious promise to slice 2.22 seconds off his personal best, which would be enough to topple the record. He wasn't even the fastest active miler in the world at the time. He was like in third place. But He set himself apart by making the mile his entire life. He lives in Albuquerque, which is about a mile above sea level. And he and his wife, and how you do this, I have no idea, converted their bedroom into an altitude chamber to add about 3,000 more feet of elevation. And he spent as much time as possible in that one room, working out, etc., hoping to boost his ability to carry oxygen to his muscles.
6: Well, I'm sure that worked.
5: Oh, yeah. He also worked with a chef and nutritionist who fed him plenty of carbohydrates and
6: peptides.
5: Protein. But I'll show ass loads of protein peptides. I almost dropped an S bomb. But also raw vegetables to boost his overall health. He says, quote, so I have a salad at every meal, and that includes breakfast a lot as well, which kind of sucks if I'm being honest, he said. I love this guy. He also had to give up the occasional pint. He says, I'm Scottish at the end of the day, so I do like beer. But he sacrificed everything to do this. When time came to actually run it, Kerr and his team made sure that everything conformed to competition specifications so his time would count as an actual record, not a stunt. He chose a meet on the professional circuit at London's Olympic Stadium. Kerr's sponsor, Brooks, worked with him to create an aerodynamic speed suit. It also manufactured shoes that were customized to account for Kerr's asymmetrical push-off. They feature a super light foam cushion, springy carbon fiber plate, and titanium spikes.
6: That's interesting you bring that up. I was told the other day by a high school track star that they've outlawed carbon fiber plates in shoes for certain distances, but maybe not for sprints.
5: I don't know, or the mile. Once the race started, Kerr relied on two pace-setting runners and a system called Wavelight. It uses a string of LED lights laid along the track to signal to an athlete the exact rhythm he needs to break a record. As the crowd roared, Kerr put his months of laser focus to the test, and he made history. But, yeah, I did. And I'm not taking anything away from this dude. It's an amazing effort. He put in astounding amounts of work.
6: Do we have an age on this guy?
5: Yes, we do. As usual in a news story, it's, and I've always thought this was interesting. Yeah, they get to it very, very early in. It's 27, oh, no, that's 27-year-old world record. I'll have to scan. I don't know. Surely they mention it.
6: Can you look that up while we're talking, Michael?
5: He's somewhere between 12 and 50 looking at this picture. But it's, and I've got nothing but respect for this guy, but you've got a super scientific, what do they call it? Aerodynamic speed suit, these super high tech shoes, and then the wave light LED system.
6: You're going to enjoy this, Joe. Hanson just told me in my ear that the guy is 28. Then Michael told me in my ear that he's 29. So.
5: Well, he's in his late 20s, certainly. Yeah.
6: So he's only like a year older than the record was. That's been the record his whole life.
5: There's a frequent discussion among golfers, at least the guys I hang out with. How would such and such a player do using clubs and balls from the 1970s? Mm. Because the equipment has evolved a lot. And I'd like to put this guy, and again, all due respect, up against the fastest miler 27 years ago when the record was last broken. Could he beat that guy? I don't know. Anyway, moving
7: on. Do you guys
5: along.
7: Want to hear audio of when he broke the record?
6: I think we played that last
7: week. Yeah, we did. And if you want to hear it again.
5: Go ahead.
8: Josh, world record ahead of you. 3:43.19, don't forget. Here he goes. I think he's going to do it. Keep going, Josh. Keep going, Josh. It's a world record! Get in! Get in! Oh, my word!
5: He also made it clear he is now going to have a pint or several. So, good for him. This is crazy.
6: He'll be a big, fat 35-year-old talking about how he once was the fastest man in the world.
5: And nobody will believe him. There goes old Josh again with his I broke the mile nonsense. Mile record nonsense. This is a completely different topic, but I found it also fascinating. President Trump's Truth Social is selling stock market traders super fast access to his posts on the platform. Many big investment firms have developed automated systems to monitor Truth Social, detect important keywords, and take action, often within a fraction of a second, such as initiating or canceling positions, traders said.
6: And he's selling that information?
5: Truth Social is, yeah. Selling. I'll give you a half-second head start on the president's truths.
6: So I mentioned the Dispatch, which is an interesting conservative news outlet that they beyond hate Trump. In my mind, they're so obsessed with Trump, they miss lots of good stories. They're so obsessed with Trump, I feel. Mm-hmm. But they did an entire podcast on all this various stuff Trump and his kids are doing to make money. And they didn't come up with anything that was illegal. That just doesn't look good. Nobody ever done it before. It's really a bad look. Maybe we should make it illegal, but nothing that was illegal. And this sounds like an example of it, maybe to me too. It's just, I don't know if there's anything illegal there. It's just, but right. One of their questions they ask, and I don't know the answer to, why are you willing to bring all this attention to yourself? You're already billionaires. I mean, as a family,
5: right?
6: Why do you need to do all this to make some more? I don't understand.
5: I think,
6: that.
5: Like the Scotsman's fondest wish is the mile, the Trump family's fondest wish is to be really, really great at business. You know, when, you know, a great pitcher doesn't want to give up any base hits. You know, he doesn't want to throw any bad pitches unless it's intentionally. They just want to excel at business 100% if they can.
6: But if you're already, to keep your metaphor analogy going, if you're already the best pitcher in Major League Baseball, would you then cheat or do something that people don't like anyway to be even better?
5: Yes. Well, you might not cheat, but you'd press every advantage. Talking about the Trump family and the money they're making, I am extremely troubled by it, outraged by a lot of it. It absolutely has the appearance of, and it should, because this is true, of government, United States policy being sold for money by the president. I think that's happening. I will back up my words. It's not illegal, but it's impeachable. Impeachment's a political process, not a legal process. And if, you know, the president is selling American foreign policy, that's a bad thing. Anyway.
6: How about if you're just doing ads for watches that then never appear?
5: Right, or just suck. Caveat emptor. It's a bad look. Bad look. But that, to me, is way down the list from, you know, playing footsie with Cutter, because, you know, they're going to give you stuff. Anyway, the part of this I found interesting wasn't really the Trump selling it part, just the advantage professionals, traders have and how crazy competitive it is. So a Wall Street Journal review of trading data shows how quickly some traders have pounced on the president's online comments. In the minute following two of Trump's posts about Iran last month, investors traded more than 2 million shares. According to data from the organization, these trades caused swings of more than 2% in almost two dozen energy and industrial stocks. And those milliseconds make a difference. I remember 60 Minutes had a great feature on that too a while ago.
6: Yeah.
5: Speaking of technology,
6: which has nothing to do with your stock. I mean, you can't get involved in stock trading at that level.
5: No.
6: Which
5: is like
6: good.
5: Two different games on the same field. Yeah. So speaking of technology, thousands of places on the internet have a file with your name on it, with your address, your cell number, your email address, your kids' names, how you vote and the rest of it. And anyone can buy that data. But there is something you can do about getting it off those data broker sites.
6: Yeah, multi-billion dollar industry called data brokers, where they got all your information, and the only way you can get it off, or one way to get it off, I can't do it, is with the help of Incogni. 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
6: I'm feeling a little sluggish. I'm going to take a couple of peptides during the commercial break. Drink them or snort them or whatever you do with peptides.
5: Suppository, whatever it takes. I got to have my peptides.
6: That's it. I'm going to shove some peptides up me.
5: There you go. Gets right to work.
6: Huh? Gets into the bloodstream quickly. Oh, they're calling it Hot Jimothy Summer. Got some information on that.
5: Stop it.
6: Among other things on the way. Stay here.
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1: The summer of Jimothy. You wouldn't think a deformed rodent. 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But we need to contact Eric, our agent, because apparently Jimothy needs representation. So many brands are jumping on the summer of Jimothy. Here's a report from Good Morning America.
2: 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Even brands like Google and Budweiser are celebrating Jimothy. 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NASA posting a picture of Jimothy's Seattle neighborhood from space with the caption, Jimothy runs this city. And he sure does. Jimothy is a hometown hero. 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
1: Oh, my God.
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1: Oh, God.
2: Jimothy is so popular that Washington State confirms someone has already claimed the Jimothy license plate. People just can't seem to get enough of this little round raccoon who is following in the footsteps of beloved animals like Chonkers the sea lion and Punch the monkey. Jimothy was first spotted and named by Kiana Hall on July 13th.
3: What am I looking at?
2: Her Instagram video of him now with 8 million views and counting. The raccoon appears to have a rare congenital spinal deformity called short spine syndrome.
1: Yeah.
2: But multiple animal experts say he appears healthy. Kiana.
1: All right. So, yeah, the original video, and I don't blame that woman for videoing that thing in her backyard and saying, what in the hell is this? Because it doesn't look like anything you've ever seen anywhere. And it's a deformed raccoon that somebody named Jimothy. I wish you could have seen all the videos. The mascot race at the baseball game, the guy dressed as Jimothy hunched over running around.
4: What the hell? I speak for everyone. What the F? What?
1: NASA with the space shuttle up in the space or whatever they're doing, and they're over Seattle, and Jimothy lives here. Oh, my God. Oh, my God. Oh. Goodyear Tires. Oh. That's funny. And if you get a Jimothy tattoo, guaranteed. I mean, this has been going on for 2 weeks, all right?
4: Right.
1: Guaranteed right. You're going to regret this by Christmas.
4: Right. And it struck me in her description that we do seem to embrace an animal du jour for what? A month? 6 weeks?
1: Until a new
4: How
1: one
4: long
1: comes
4: was
1: along,
4: Punch
1: maybe.
4: The Monkey the monkey celebre
1: yeah.
4: for America?
1: Or Chonkers the sea lion in,
4: right,
1: locally exactly. here in San Francisco.
4: Fat Bear Week.
1: Jimmy Thiddy, the deformed raccoon. I like the t-shirts. I would wear the t-shirt if I had one. Before it got stale. Hot Jimothy Summer is a pretty funny t-shirt with a picture of him on the front.
4: Who came up with the name Jimothy?
1: I know.
4: Because it's fun to say for, yeah. again, reasons I can't even begin to guess.
1: Hot Jimothy Summer. That's a funny t-shirt.
4: What the hell?
5: Show up on a first date with that.
1: Right, exactly. Or to the bank to get a loan. We're not giving a loan to a guy wearing a Hot Jimothy Summer t-shirt.
4: There are so many things in the modern world that just mystify me.
1: Oh, my God. Yet another survey was done of how often all these papers that get published at universities can be replicated, as in if they're crap or not, and it's pretty hilarious. Among other things we got coming up on the show. Hope you can stick around.
0: Armstrong and Getty.
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7: Correspondents' Dinner Part 2. I'm Chris DeMeo, Fox News. The White House Correspondents' Dinner back on again Friday night after the attempted shooting halted the event back in April. President Trump says the plan was to get the dinner back up and running.
8: So in this country, we believe in freedom of speech. We settle our differences not with bullets, but with open and vigorous debate. And no deranged loser with a gun will ever change that. We can't let that ever happen. Tonight, we come back together to answer that heinous attack with unwavering resolve. And every one of us here this evening to show that in America, we do not yield to political violence. We can't do that.
7: A Friday night's dinner marked by a smaller guest list and tighter security. Meantime, the president threatening a much larger scale attack on Iran.
9: He says the military is locked and loaded. Even as talks continue, President Trump says Tehran remains far from a deal. The New York Times reporting U.S. intelligence believes Iran's new supreme leader may be more open to pursuing a nuclear weapon. As concerns grow inside the administration that China and Russia could be enabling Tehran, Trump says both leaders have assured him they are not arming Iran.
10: I don't think they'd want to have me disappointed.
9: Meantime, the standoff is spreading at sea. The U.S. military says it disabled a second commercial ship after it allegedly ignored four warnings and tried to breach Iran's blockade.
7: That's Fox's Chanley Painter. Mass evacuations taking place in Spain and France in the wake of raging wildfires. Some 200,000 people fleeing, some escaping by boat as flames got out of control. Firefighters in both countries caught off guard by the fires, which were fueled by high temperatures and long-term effects of climate change. France and Spain asking fellow European Union members for help. 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
4: Mostly a law-abiding citizen, but I do pick and choose some laws that I think are stupid and I'm willing to ignore, and I wish everyone ignored them, and maybe if enough people ignored them, they would go away. And I will highlight one of them a little bit later this hour.
5: Excellent. So I'm surrounded by information on debates over accounts of the Democratic Socialists of America and what they believe and want and don't believe and don't want. There's this clip of, I'm not sure I can take it, of the smiling, obnoxious, unctuous Mayor Mamdani giving John Stewart a snow job as they slobber all over each other. You know, John, when he and his people get power, they're going to round you up and kill you or exile you or jail you for being a Jew. So enjoy your friendship now while you can. But Mamdani's making the point to them that Democrats in history, they've had a lot of democratic socialist principles. Libraries, public schools, the fire department. It's all socialist principles. That's all we're asking for. He's clever. I'll absolutely give him that. And if you're in the mood for it, a good brainy round table from the Free Press, various thinkers describing the movement, the threat, what they really want, and that sort of thing. But it strikes me, and this is so frustrating, great account in the Wall Street Journal of the situation facing the new British Prime Minister, Andy Burnham. Don't bother memorizing his name. He's not going to be here for long. And he came to power through their parliamentary system, which is weird to us. Everybody in the party decided, you know, this Andy Burnham's popular. Let's get him a seat in the parliament, then we'll declare him prime minister. And he, quote unquote, ran without really taking any positions. But it was a very much a vibes candidacy, as they say these days. But here's the deal. He and a couple of people like him have proposed, like, Britain's in terrible fiscal shape. I mean, like, on the brink of bankruptcy. And he's, like, floated, why don't we raise taxes a little bit, maybe on, like, high earners? And everybody screams, you can't. They're fleeing Britain by the thousands. This will lower our revenue. They want to raise the top marginal income tax rate from 45% to 50%.
4: What was the tax rate? I should look this up. What was the tax rate when the Rolling Stones moved out of Great Britain and went to France to avoid the taxes? It was crazy high. It was
5: 90% on any earning over X amount.
4: And they did what anybody who makes that kind of money would do. You left rather than pay the taxes.
5: Right. Yeah, exactly. So even on the left, and anybody but the communists is saying, wow, we can't raise the taxes anymore because we're already crushing business and we're losing our high earners. And we've choked our economy. I mean, the golden goose is like looking a little gray and coughing a lot. Even the left is saying that. And so the other thing is, well, all right, how about just like some modest cutbacks of benefits? Like you're a healthy young man of working age and you're on the dole and you're not even trying. How about like we cut benefits from them? And then the left screams, you can't do that. You can't do that. We'll lose power. Everybody will rebel. We can't do that. And it's a perfect illustration of where you get with socialism. People are so completely dependent on government benefits and their muscles of achievement are so atrophied, you can't cut benefits, but you can't raise taxes because the economy is barely functioning, providing you the capital you need for your socialist utopia. So this guy is going to come and go as quick as the rest of them have because he and his party are essentially saying, yeah, we're gonna turn things around, but we're not gonna do anything differently. Good Lord. This gets me back to the incredibly frustrating part. Lots of people don't know this. They don't understand it. They're pitching it. No, socialism will be great. You won't have bills anymore. Ay caramba. It's seriously like a movement of people advocating magic beans as the cure for the economy.
4: I've got three breaking news stories for you, which I don't know when you're going to hear this because you could be listening to it in podcast form or later on a different radio station or whatever. But if you're listening now, as I say it, which is 9 p.m. on June the 6th, 2014. That's what I'm saying. Which one will I do first? The dumbest one first, I guess.
5: There you go. Ease into it.
4: Exactly. Sean P. Diddy Combs is now in solitary confinement because he got in a fight at prison with a fellow inmate. Apparently, the embattled music mogul got into a heated altercation after being dissed and took matter into his own hands and got in a fight, and now he's been thrown into solitary confinement. I would imagine, I mean, I'm no Sean Combs fan with his freak-offs and whatnot, but I'd imagine you got to make it clear you're not going to just roll over and take crap or somebody's going to kill you to become famous.
5: Yeah. I've heard inmates and corrections officers explaining how if a guy becomes like a target, if his head is up above the rest of the heads,

0: They knew I was getting out soon, so they protected me so I didn't have to put hands on anybody, and I didn't get any more details than that. But I thought, geez, having to, you committed a crime. We come up with, as a society, a punishment. It shouldn't include navigating the culture of prison and fighting to stay alive or not be raped.
1: Right.
0: That ain't good.
1: No.
0: Anyway, our other breaking news story. The number of confirmed measles cases in the United States so far this year has hit over 2,300, surpassing the total for last year, which was a record. And we're only halfway through the year, a little more than halfway through the year. So that's all about open borders, man. That and lack of vaccinations.
1: Mm-hmm.
0: Those two things together. And then this, which isn't really breaking news, but it's breaking information for me. Somebody, a friend of mine who used to be in the medical profession on peptides, says we have recognized that peptides are the hot new thing to talk about. That's what your problem is. Too many peptides or not enough peptides. You need more peptides. You took in too much palm oil, and now you need peptides to overcome it. It includes all your injectable GLP-1s, testosterone, lots of things people are doing. So I was on a peptide for a while, testosterone. Mm. Or if you're doing the GLPs or whatever. So, okay, there's lots of different peptides. So is RFK Jr. in favor of the peptides or against the peptides?
1: I have no idea.
0: You don't know which side of the controversy he's on?
1: No. What
0: kind of maha person are you?
1: I'm not.
0: You don't know what the... All right. Good luck with your peptides.
1: I could look it up. Eh. Oh, you know what I left out of the Britain?
0: I did have an actual other breaking news, and I forgot.
1: Yeah, I thought you said three. Yeah.
0: I thought I did two.
1: One, two.
0: Mm. Iran has rejected the latest U.S. ceasefire proposal. They've officially rejected it.
1: Rolls eyes, slaps forehead. Okay. You know what I left out of the Britain screed was, and they make this point in this article, is that Brits still have a near religious, a lot of them, attachment to the net zero policies that have just choked their economy out.
0: Idiots.
1: Yeah, I just don't get people. I don't get human beings. Good luck. Good luck. I don't like y'all.
0: Net zero is you had to, everything in government and private business, you had to make sure you ended up with net zero contribution to climate change, which made you do all kinds of ridiculous things that were not good for your business.
1: Right. And we either would do absolutely nothing.
0: Most of them doing nothing. Yes, your carbon offset crap.
1: Right. To affect the global, the atmospheric scene. Nothing. No effect. And or they had so little effect, it was a tiny fraction of the expense. Oh, my God, I don't get human beings. I really don't.
0: All my favorite predictors looking up at the screen are thinking that we are going to hit Iran hard really soon, like really hard, like the beginning of Epic Fury was, that kind of hard. I'll bet it happens this weekend. Anyway, the law that I think we should all break, among other things, on the way.
1: In the U.S., there's a break-in every 26 seconds, but when intruders step near, SimpliSafe Home Security steps up.
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1: Former CNN anchor Brooke Baldwin described her sex life and claims she's pretty darn good in bed. Brian Stelter also claims he's pretty darn good in bed. But he was referring to his ability to balance a bowl of chili on his belly.
2: All right. Some jokes from the Babylon Bee that will lead me into one that is going to be my, we should all fight this jihad. Babylon Bee headline, U.S. government agrees to adopt more of libertarians' ideas if they just shut up about it already. Kind of funny. Also from the Babylon Bee, gluttony demoted to only kind of a sin. I like that.
3: Wow.
2: This one is not so much funny as angering, especially if you've seen the video of the stabbings in New York City that happened this week. A couple of Jews got stabbed. New Yorkers being stabbed on street corner. Glad to know Mamdani focused on bringing Netanyahu to justice. Yeah, as oftentimes you're stabbed by somebody who is known to police and had been in jail many, many times and done many, many crimes, but they're still out there so they can continue to stab people.
3: Boy, is the NYPD pissed off at Mamdani for trying to stoke giant protests when Netanyahu comes for the UN.
2: Oh.
3: They're like, are you serious, dude? The mayor is saying we need to come out in numbers. Because everybody knows, and Mamdani knows this too, where there are large numbers of people, actual criminals and rogues think, yes, anonymity, time for Antifa-style Marxism, time for looting, time for violence.
2: I'm wanting
3: to. That's Mamdani's purpose. Remember that.
2: I'm wanting to take a page from the Marxist playbook on fighting this law where so many people violate it and it makes it such a mess that they have to change their mind. The headline in the Babylon Bee that got me talking about this poll, because I don't agree with this at all. 97% of Americans support taking people who violate express lane limits and launching them into the sun. I'm the opposite. I think everybody should violate the express lane limits. Now, if they're talking about the express lane being the carpool, that's what they all are around me. It's the, if you have two or more passengers, you get to drive in that lane. The completely empty lane that chokes off traffic because people aren't going to carpool. They never have. It's a failed social experiment. You're not going to force people to alter their lives enough to start carpooling. And I think we all should drive in the carpool lane. So many of us that they can't give everybody a ticket until finally government decides, you know, that policy doesn't work. Let's just have one extra lane everybody can use to ease traffic everywhere.
3: I agree with you 100%, but I'm 98% sure the Babylon Bee was talking about express lanes at grocery stores.
2: Oh, you think so? That's funny. They had the picture. I couldn't tell from the picture what it was.
3: Yeah.
2: Now that I would agree with. You got 20 items. I want to launch you into space. But I was in traffic again the other day on some brand new highway where they did all kinds of expensive work at taxpayer money, and they added a express lane or high HOV lane or whatever you want to call it. And how long does a government experiment have to fail before you decide this doesn't do anything? This is a classic why government sucks sort of story. You came up with an idea. Well, we'll have one lane for people who are willing to carpool, and that'll cut down on climate change or blah, blah, blah, blah, blah, be good for the environment. But people don't. And it's been that way for freaking 60 years. Right. How long are you going to try
3: this? Never had a positive effect.
2: So Everybody's sitting in traffic in Los Angeles and San Francisco and probably all around the country with one empty lane over there because you think it's going to help. It's just, when do you finally admit it doesn't work?
3: And if you were to open that lane, traffic would move more efficiently and there would be fewer emissions. But that doesn't matter to the people who take this on like a religious faith thing. There's so much of the climate movement that is quasi-religious.
2: I jump over into the HOV lane all the time, hoping not to get caught. The ticket's like almost $500. But I just think we all should. Let's just all violate it. Flood the zone with S, as Steve Bannon says. Let's just all violate the carpool lane all the time until they just can't possibly keep up with it and maybe rethink the policy.
3: I don't hate that as a little civil disobedience. I mean, given it's unproductive, it's idiotic, it's wasteful, it's bad for the environment. In fact, it fails on every single measure. It's an unjust law.
2: It is. It's a bad law. And as you often say, bad laws weaken all laws.
3: Mm-hmm.
2: I mean, yeah. You didn't invent that, but that's a common.
3: I think I did. Yeah, I think I came up with that one. Yeah.
2: Yeah. So I get angry about that when I'm sitting in traffic and there's an empty lane over there. One thing I don't get angry about is the wokeness or not of movies like some people do. I'm not on my radar as something to get angry about. But Elon is so worked up about The Odyssey and his belief that it's too woke that he's going to spend hundreds of millions of dollars to make a more accurate version, he says. So that's his new thing.
3: As we've said several times, we're all for arguing about the great works of art in Western civilization and people reading them and arguing about them. Let's do Shakespeare next, folks. And then you name it. Let's talk about Milton Friedman and Hayek. Let's do economics next. Let's argue lots and lots. Let's do the Magna Carta, English common law. Let's read Dominion about how Judeo-Christian principles have fashioned the world we know. I love this.
2: Yeah, everybody, and I haven't seen the movie yet, and I hate commenting on stuff I haven't seen or heard or read or whatever yet, but all of my favorite commentators say, if anything, it's way more Christian than the original, the version that Christopher Nolan put out. Mm-hmm. So, I don't know. I'll wait and see it myself.
3: Speaking of Christopher Nolan and movies, Michael, I don't think we have time for this, do we? No, 30 seconds is not nearly enough to accommodate my genius. So stay tuned. We'll talk about that. Plus, Lake Tahoe in the California/Nevada area is being invaded by bears. Bear encounters are skyrocketing for some reason. Here's some folks who had a big giant bear pee in their living room. They said it did not smell pleasant for a very long time.
2: The bears are migrating because of climate change, because you bastards won't carpool to work. It's all fitting together here.
0: Getty.
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1: Hey there. In hour four, we're going to talk to our old friend Jeff Fowler, who we used to have on all the time. He was like the tech writer for the Washington Post or something. I don't know what he's doing now, but he's a super interesting guy. We're going to talk to him about, among other things, the fact that OpenAI's AI leaped onto the internet and took over a company's website without being instructed to, and what that might mean.
2: Yeah, Jeff's doing a lot of work with AI and safety for kids and that sort of thing. So, yeah, and always enjoy talking to him. So I'm looking forward to that in hour four. Got a bunch of stuff to get to. It's clear democracy cannot survive the internet, unfortunately, because, you know, we've had a pretty good run. J.D. Vance at the center of a giant online war. It's kind of interesting the way it's developed. Coming up. So here's the rant I was going to unleash, but I didn't have time for a couple of minutes ago. And look, I absolutely get, I have a personality type where things offend me far out of proportion to the effect on my life at times. And I think we all have this to a greater or lesser extent. Picture this. Everybody is waiting patiently in line to do whatever, have a transaction of some sort. Some bully walks up and says, yeah, I'm first, and just cuts right in line. That one person, if the average transaction is, say, 2 minutes long, that person will cost me 2 minutes of my life, an utterly insignificant amount of time. And yet I'm pissed.
1: Well, it's
2: I'm really
1: be,
2: pissed.
1: It's got to be, I don't know if it's out of proportion. I mean, it's got to be an evolutionary thing. We realize if we allow people to break the social compact, the whole thing falls apart.
2: Exactly. I've lured you in with my web of metaphors. So here's this makes me completely effing insane. This is way out of proportion. All right. It doesn't make me completely insane. It annoys the crap out of me. Brace yourselves.
1: I've got mine for after you do yours, because it happened to me last night. So let's hear yours.
2: No, this one's dumb. Yours is probably legit. Mine is dumb.
1: I don't know if it is or not, but yeah.
2: Vertical videos. It makes
1: that
2: me
1: is dumb.
2: Nuts. So a friend of a friend sends around a video of, well, first of all, let me say this.
1: Was it Jimothy?
2: It was Jimothy. That one, of course, was vertical because all the kids in the TikTok all vertical, which is stupid. There is not a filmmaker in the world that would ever make a movie in that scale. Why? Because that's not the way to convey what you're trying to convey visually. Visually speaking, it doesn't work.
1: Look at your own. Look at something right now. What do you see? Don't you see more of a letterbox shape with your own eyeballs?
2: I am
1: looking at the world.
2: I am an avid amateur photographer. There are certain circumstances where you want a vertical, rectangle. Maybe you're taking, as I often do, a picture of a beautiful shorebird, a great blue heron, for instance, very tall bird. It doesn't sound anything like that, but thank you. You might want that vertical. Or if, you know, you've got a lake and a mountain and the moon rising. Okay, maybe that's a minority of situations. This person who I know sending around a video of two alligators fighting. These beasts are entirely horizontal. They're like 7 feet long and like a foot off the ground, and they're running at each other and fighting. This needs horizontal so completely and bitterly, it would take an effing psychopath coming out of his basement torture dungeon where he's been, you know, doing whatever to his victim, briefly coming out for some sunshine and taking that video. That's the only person who would do that. What the hell is the matter with people?
1: I think you might be right. I think your anger is out of proportion with the importance.
2: It's just stupid. Stop it.
1: So mine, and I was actually thinking about this a lot last night. You know how I regularly talk about, I wonder what personality traits go together. And I wish there'd be some big giant government or university study on this. Because certain personality traits go together. We all assume that or know that, I think. But not always. There's some overlap. Like I don't know. I like I wear jeans, boots, and T-shirts, but like deep literature. Those personality traits probably don't mostly go together. But I wear jeans, boots, and T-shirts most of the time, and like classic country music. Those two traits probably do tend to go together.
2: Okay. All right.
1: So what personality traits go with the guy who's at the restaurant? This has happened twice in a week. Kind of a brass and glass sort of restaurant. People who watch their videos, they don't have any headphones or anything like that, and they just have the volume up.
2: Yeah.
1: What other personality traits go with that person? I would love to know that. I think that would be fascinating. What other things do you do that is, because don't you have to be by definition some sort of weirdly self-centered in a way that most of us aren't? Like you can't, how could you not think, wow, my phone is really loud and everybody around here can hear it, and they probably, since they're probably annoyed by it, or if we all did this, it would be a cacophony that would make us insane.
2: Or even if two or three of us did it at once, it would be insanity. Yeah, I don't think it's like aggressive egotism or selfishness. I think it's cluelessness.
1: You think they're just dumb? What is your guess, Michael? You think they're dumb people?
3: They're the same people that talk on a cell phone at full volume and, you know, in a quiet place.
1: I actually, since it's happened twice in a week, I almost want to talk to them and try to do it in a calm, like, I'm not judging you here. I'm not complaining any. Excuse me, sir. I just wondered, so you've got the volume up and we all can hear it. What would be the question to ask him that's not like aggressive or insulting or making it clear what my position is on it? But it's like, what do you suppose would happen if we all did that? And it's clear where I'm coming from when I said that.
2: Right, right. The vast majority of people consider that really rude. Do you not? I'm just curious. Yeah, it's difficult to craft it. Excuse me, I'm a sociology professor at local university. And I'm studying the phenomenon of people listening to audio in public. And I'm having trouble coming up with it.
1: I think you got to act like you're on their side, like some of those clips we play where they act like they're socialist college kids, too, to draw out the moronic socialist college kids to say stupid things.
2: Yeah.
1: So some sort of...
2: Hey, that video sounds really funny. You enjoy that? Cool. Yeah. What is it? Yeah, okay, cool. What would it be like if three people were doing that all next to each other? You'd have to lure them in like that.
1: I think the answer would be...
2: slap the phone out of their hands and stomp on it with your heel. Yes, that is the answer.
1: But what other things go with that personality? Do they drive in the slow in the left lane? Do they let their dog poop on your lawn and don't even think about picking it up? I mean, I just wonder what other things fit with that.
2: I suspect so. It's like a weird, non-murdery form of psychopathy.
1: After they finish,
2: inability to relate to the feelings of others.
1: After they finish eating their burger and fries in their sack and sitting in the car, they just throw it out the window onto the ground. I mean, do all those things go together? Is there, how much overlap is there on that sort of stuff?
2: Yeah, I get what you're saying. Is it? And it's funny. I've got to be vague about this, and I wish I didn't, because it's, when I do it in its full version, it's pretty entertaining. Where I live, you have a mix of older folks who are clueless behind the wheel, you know, for the reasons that older folks, and, you know, none of us gets excluded by this, you know, sensory issues,
1: not enough,
2: attention issues.
1: Not enough peptides.
2: Lack of peptides, right. So you got them. You got like hard ass rednecks who are aggressive young men in jacked up trucks and you don't like it, get out of my way type attitude. And then you've got some demographic groups who've been convinced that the laws don't apply to them because they've been screwed by history. And so they drive like lunatics. Okay. So here's what I'm driving at. Really, behavior that really disregards other people's feelings and needs. Sometimes it's just clueless. Sometimes it's aggressive bullying. And sometimes it's a weird sort of, this is also, you're conscious of what you're doing, but you resent people and you feel like you've been done wrong. And so you don't care who you hurt.
1: Yeah. I've known that person. I don't know if that's what these people are like. maybe AI can put all these personality traits together, but you leave your shopping cart. So you unload your shopping cart into your car and then you just leave the shopping cart sitting there in that space that now is someplace that nobody can park until somebody moves the cart. Does that overlap with the, I played my audio on my video on my phone in public? I wonder.
2: I think so.
1: And I think it's you don't think it's self-centeredness? Like, it's just really can't. Their brains don't work that way. They can't think of other people. Like, if you pointed out, they might say, oh, yeah, I never thought of that. Would they?
2: My overly long example, I think, that's what I was driving at. You have clueless selfishness and intentional selfishness. And I don't know what percentage are which. In the plays audio out loud crowd.
1: For guys, and this is gross, public restroom, boy. I don't put the seat up, so I just pee all over the seat. I mean, if you told somebody, well, you see what you've done here is you've made it so nobody could use this toilet now because...
2: Maybe they have the cyclospora and they need to sit down.
1: And would they say, oh, I never thought of that, or I don't give an F, or...
2: That's their effing problem.
1: Or what?
2: What percentage are which, and
1: everybody in this give restaurant them a beating? Is hearing your audio, and to us, it's just annoying noise.
2: Yeah.
1: Are you aware of that? Would he say, oh, effing care, or, oh, wow, I didn't notice? I think you'd get a lot of, oh, wow, I didn't notice this, which is actually more troubling to me, that there's something in the brain of people where they just can't even imagine the way they're affecting others around them.
2: Although in our selfish society, I think a lot of people would react with, I don't effing care or who the F are you, even if they are in the clueless camp, because people reject any sort of criticism of their behavior. You see it in schools all the time. Little Johnny punched little Joey in the face. You're picking on my little Johnny. I don't know.
1: One of the major airlines announced the other day they're going to really crack down on that. I think it was United. But, you know, in a closed...
2: Child fights? Or, the speakers.
1: Playing videos with the...
2: Yeah.
1: And in a
2: throw
1: closed...
2: them out the open window.
1: You wouldn't have to throw many out the open window before people would get the word, I think.
2: Right. That's the point.
1: That'd make the news. United threw another passenger to their death today for playing audio without earbuds.
2: You know, the utilitarian philosophy, Jack, states, you know, what gives the most satisfaction or happiness or whatever to the most people. You throw two people out of the plane to their deaths. You would never have anybody play the speaker again. So you have actually, I think, in a utilitarian point of view, that's justifiable.
1: So I'll stop belaboring this. But, like, do we have people listening right now who were listening to this story and thought, oh, wow, I do that all the time. I didn't know that bothered people. Do we have people listening who have thought that?
2: I would assume a few. Yeah.
1: If you have, text line 415-295-KFTC. I don't think your brain works, so you're probably not likely to text. It doesn't work right if you're incapable of thinking about those around you at that level.
2: We promise to not fire a dinner roll off of your skull, at least temporarily.
1: Or jam a fork into your neck, which is my preferred method.
2: Again, that would nip it in the bud.
1: If anybody could text on that, I would read them. I really would. Next, stay here. Thousands of places on the internet have a file with your name on it, your home address, your cell number, your email address, and there's more, your medical conditions, your age, how you vote, your kids' names.
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1: Quick look at the text line. Most people were worked up about my idea, or liked my idea of violating the... What do they call it? The carpool lanes. Violating the carpool lanes. If we all do it, eventually maybe they'll go away because they're stupid and unproductive and the experiment has been tried for a half a century and it doesn't work. Mm-hmm. The idea we ought to pick a day and just all do it. It couldn't give everybody a ticket, although a $500 ticket is a lot. But it's just
2: You've got to take a page from the left and start a legal defense fund.
1: That'd be a good idea. That would be a good idea. Now that could work. We do a GoFundMe to pay everybody's tickets, and we just flood the freaking carpool lane until they finally give up and realize it's stupid, which it is.
2: Obviously, when 45 different causes are doing the same thing, we're just going to have lawlessness.
1: On the subject of people who play their videos with no earbuds and just have the video blasting out of their iPad or their phone on a plane or at a restaurant or whatever, one guy said, fire a dinner roll off their head. How about a cinder block? I like that idea. But we got this text from somebody. I thought it was interesting because I actually wonder if it's kind of an angry, I hate the world thing, or if it's just, it's a brain kink. Something doesn't work right. And this person said, it's a mental blind spot where there simply isn't an awareness of how behavior affects others. My daughter struggles with this.
2: Yeah.
1: So some people, it doesn't occur to them. That's why I would like to talk to somebody and say, hey, you know, just wondered, you know, your audio is really loud. Everybody in the restaurant can hear this phone. What if we were all doing that? And if they would say, oh, wow, I didn't even think of that.
2: Mm, yeah. Judy and I were sitting next to a lady, had to be 65, maybe 75, in the casual restaurant on the cruise we were on. She was doing that. And I guarantee you, her thing was not some sort of angry lashing out at the world. She looked like a lovely and pleasant older gal. It was just cluelessness.
1: Wow, that's troubling. Then what other things go with that cluelessness? That's what I'd like to know. We do have a breaking sports news. LeBron James has made his decision. He is going to the Philadelphia 76ers. So this will be the last chapter of my life. I don't know if that means the last year or just the last team he's going to.
2: He's going to commit Harry Carey after run.
1: Clearly what he wanted to do was go to a team where he could win another championship or go deep into the playoffs, because that's where all the fun is in the NBA. And he went to a team that has got a lot of good players. They've traded for more good players, and now they got him. Josh Shapiro, the governor of Pennsylvania, has declared a governor's proclamation for the Commonwealth of Pennsylvania that this is State LeBron James Day, and whatever that means, to try to get his name mentioned, along with a good thing that has happened for his state, because he wants to run for president. I also think LeBron looked at the New York Knicks and thought, they won the title. I think I can beat them. And so he wanted to be in the East, I think. Mm. 40, he'll be turn 42 during this season. He averaged 27-6 last year, which would put you in the Hall of Fame if you averaged that your career. That's what he did as a 41-year-old.
2: So, amazing. Absolutely amazing. On the other end of the lifespan scale, of course, he's a young man. He's an old man for pro sports, but he's a young man. I was just reading that in the first year of the 1990s, there were 1 million teen pregnancies in the U.S. 1 million, almost exactly. Last year, there were about 125,000.
1: Oh, wow.
2: And part of it is just that teenagers aren't having sex anymore for reasons we've discussed a fair amount. And this article is actually about why are we spending so much money on sex education? At this point, we're trying to prevent teen pregnancies.
1: So rather than worry that your teenager is going to get pregnant or get someone pregnant, you should be worried that they're never going to have sex in their lives.
2: Right. We might as well be spending money on scurvy prevention, really. It's a problem of the past.
1: If you missed a segment, get the podcast.
0: Armstrong and Getty.
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8: Jabs at the White House Correspondents' Dinner. I'm Deborah Valentine, Fox News. President Trump spoke at the White House Correspondents' Dinner event Friday evening, rescheduled from April after a gunman entered the perimeter of that event. Fox's Christina Coleman.
9: First jokes was about HHS Secretary RFK Jr., who has been known to make some headlines over roadkill.
10: Delicious beef tenderloins, very special beef. And I want you all to know that Bobby Kennedy is right here. Personally ran over the cow in his car.
9: And he also roasted California Senator Adam Schiff, who he has mocked many times before, and he certainly didn't hold back.
10: I hate some people. You know, I shouldn't say this. I'm not supposed to hate. I'm supposed to love everybody. But he's a terrible person.
9: He did address the safety and security concerns and gave a big shout out to the U.S. Secret Service and law enforcement and just thanking them for protecting and serving and keeping everybody safe.
8: The dinner held at the Waldorf Astoria in Washington, D.C., replacing the Washington Hilton. President Trump is signaling on a decision on launching a major strike on Iran. Fox's Chanley Painter has the latest.
11: He says the military is locked and loaded. Even as talks continue, President Trump says Tehran remains far from a deal. The New York Times reporting U.S. intelligence believes Iran's new supreme leader may be more open to pursuing a nuclear weapon. As concerns grow inside the administration that China and Russia could be enabling Tehran, Trump says both leaders have assured him they are not arming Iran.
10: I don't think they'd want to have me disappointed.
11: Meantime, the standoff is spreading at sea. The U.S. military says it disabled a second commercial ship after it allegedly ignored four warnings and tried to breach Iran's blockade.
8: President Trump recently warned that Iranian civilian infrastructure could be targeted if attacks on shipping in the Strait of Hormuz continues. 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
5: Open the pod bay doors, Hal.
6: I'm sorry, Dave. I'm afraid I can't do that.
7: Yeah, you think the concern about AI breaking free is because it broke free like a week ago with OpenAI and hacked into a company's website and all that? I mean, so with AI, you've got the stuff that we know we don't want it to do, but sometimes can't stop it angle. And then, like, this stuff Jeff Fowler's worry about, how AI is shaping childhood or our own brains, that, you know, is just part of a new thing that's come along. It's its own. There are so many problems around AI, or question marks, I guess.
8: Right, and helping parents understand what it is and how to use it most productively and least dangerously. You may remember us talking to Jeffrey Fowler throughout the years. He was the WAPO technology columnist for a long time. Now he's doing new stuff, including trying to get the Youth AI Safety Institute going. Jeffrey, how are you, sir?
9: Hello, hello, hello. It's great to talk to y'all.
8: Thank you. It's been too long. I definitely want to get into the Youth AI Safety Institute stuff in a second. But what did you make of that whole jailbreak story recently?
9: When I heard about that, I thought, wow, this AI is reading way too much science fiction, because that seemed like exactly like a plot that someone had written at some point. You know, it's like it's really hard to I think for most people to understand and to frame, like, what kind of risks are we talking about? Just like you mentioned, like, there's like risks to, like, you know, are we making the Terminator that will come back to get us? And then there are risks like, what is it doing to my four-year-old's brain that it answers all the questions for him or gives him wrong answers? So, like, we have got a lot of stuff as a society and as an industry you know, to figure out.
7: Yeah, well, the concerning thing with AI to me is how often the people who developed their particular AI that did this or that don't know why. That didn't happen with, like, the automobile. An automobile did just go flying down the highway by itself and run over a family or something. And, you know, Henry Ford says, I have no idea why I did that. But we have that problem with AI all over the place.
9: Absolutely. I mean, that's part of the design of this technology, right? It is probabilistic, not deterministic, which means that, you know, every time you ask an AI model to do something, you're going to get a different answer. And that's one reason why we have to change how we think about it and think about its expertise and the reliability of it.
7: Which chatbot do you use the most? I'm curious, because I use them all.
9: Well, as part of my work with this Youth AI Safety Institute, we crash test AI products for kids. And so we, of course, use them all. And we're, you know, we're poking at them, trying to see what happens when in the worst case scenarios, when kids use them or could lead them awry. But, like, in my professional work as well, I also, you know, poke at them to ask them questions and, you know, get feedback on word choice. Use like a very sophisticated thesaurus. For that, I tend to turn to Claude most. Or if I want to see, you know, what kind of help me imagine what a picture might look like, for that, I might turn to the Gemini model from Google because it's got better imaging stuff. So it really depends on the purpose.
8: So help us understand, because you're deep into this, how are kids and at what ages interacting with AI? Not only the obvious stuff, you give your kid the ChatGPT app, but how are they running into it in their lives?
9: Yeah, so here is the shocking statistic. So this this safety institute that I am helping to set up with Common Sense Media has been doing some surveys. And we did a nationwide survey of a sort of a census of tweens and teens. And we found that use of AI by, you know, everybody from, you know, age 9 and older is almost universal now. like meaning that almost 90% of all kids are using this stuff, and a huge percentage of them are using it on a daily basis. So what are they doing it for? Well, adults tend to think like, oh, they're using it to cheat on their homework. And yes, there is some of that. But the number one use is actually entertainment. They're using it to talk about their feelings. They're using it to explore their world, to create weird pictures. And some of that might be harmless, and other aspects of it might be really dangerous or damaging and giving kids a sort of skewed version of the world. I mean, and one example, we just this week put out some more research where we asked kids about whether they had seen AI sexual content. And we found almost half of teens say they have. And here's the thing, of those, 25% said it depicted someone they knew or even themselves, which means that kids are using these AI programs, using deepfake programs to create deepfake pornography featuring their classmates, their exes, their friends, their enemies. And this is really, working its way into the fabric of teenage life, right? Like if you think about us old farts back in the day, there were ways that kids would exact revenge on each other in those kinds of relationships. But now every kid has very, very, very powerful technology in their hand that could really, really disrupt the life of one of their classmates.
7: I have a 14-year-old and a 16-year-old. I mean, they're really in the sweet spot to have their lives ruined by AI. And the porn stuff you mentioned is troubling, but you said one of the main reasons is entertainment. What are you talking about there entertainment wise with AI? What are they doing?
9: If you've pulled up Instagram recently, for example, it is filled with what you and I might consider AI slop, but it is videos that are created by AI. Young people are creating their own videos. There's like some kids are really into creating characters that kind of sort of exist online only that they can chat with. Some have, sort of relationships with some of these bots where they chat back and forth because they feel it's

0: inserted AI where kids are already hanging out. If your kid had an Instagram account, Meta added a chatbot right on top of Instagram. So it's there. It's not like you had to go out and seek it out. Or Google. I mean, this is another really, really big one. Almost every kid in America uses Google. It's on their school laptop, right? It's on their phone. Well, Google went in and added AI answers into on top of search results. Everybody's seen those. And you can't turn those off. Those are always on. So kids can't help but be exposed to it now because we're sticking it right in their face.
1: Jeff Fowler is helping get the Youth AI Safety Institute started. Jeff, I'm going to make a statement, and you can react to it in any way you want. Here's the statement. We're doomed. Doomed! Your reaction.
0: Well, look, I try to not look. Look, over the years, we've talked about a lot of things where you had that reaction to me. Privacy, or be it about the impact on the environment of some of this technology that we're building. I personally try to not take that point of view. I think that, like, look, we're in charge. We the people, we the users of this technology.
2: For now.
0: And for now. And so we should be making smarter decisions and pushing back against a technology industry that is not necessarily going to make choices, based on our best interests, but they need to hear back from us loud and clear about what we want. And I'll give you a great example when it comes to AI. So I mentioned Google search. So my institute just did a really big kind of risk evaluation of the answers that Google search gives kids, and they were terrible. Like, we gave it the lowest possible rating for lots of reasons. It did kids' homework all the time. It gave them wrong answers, like a really big percentage of the time. And then when kids were in crisis and talked about things like eating disorders, it like gave them bad, it didn't notice, or it gave them bad advice. So like, that's really bad. So the thing is, the problem with it is that Google has turned this on by default for every kid in America. And we think that is a bad plan, and it should have it off by default. So we want to make that message really clear to Google that it should not be forcing this onto every kid in America, and it should give parents and teachers and kids themselves the ability to turn it off. That is a business choice that Google has made in America. The rules are different in Europe. They don't turn it on for kids there. It's only in America where they've shoved it down all the kids' throats. So let's get together as users and say, hey, we the users want better choices, and we don't want to have this stuff shoved down our kids' throats.
1: Jeff Fowler is working to put together the Youth AI Safety Institute. Jeff, appreciating the chat. Really thought-provoking. Let's stay in touch on this, all right?
0: You bet.
1: All right, good to talk to you. Thanks.
2: In general, Europe has been way ahead of us on the opt-in versus opt-out question for all kinds of different stuff. And I wish we would get to where they are. I suppose it's part of our history of freewheeling, personal freedom, all that sort of stuff. Less regulations in Europe and everything like that. But for instance, in Europe, and we talked about this, has been going on for a very long time. Your information isn't there for the stealing unless you can figure out how to opt out on a website. No, it's the other way around. You'd have to go through all the hoops to opt in to give away your data. It's the automatic is they don't get to steal it. And it sounds like the same thing with the AI, some of the stuff. Now, you'd have to opt in for your kids to be able to have this on their device as opposed to it's automatic. Mm-hmm. And you'd have to figure out how to opt out of it.
1: Yeah. So the whole we're doomed thing, I was half kidding, obviously.
2: I'm not. But I think we are doomed, and I think you're right.
1: I think, well, that's where you and I often part company. We're both individualists, but I figure if we can save 20% of kids from getting really twisted by this stuff, you got to try as hard as you can to save that 20%. Just because you can't save every soul doesn't mean you don't try to save souls. Although I really, as I've said many times, feel like this is the proverbial apple from the tree of knowledge in the book of Genesis. These are powers

0: human beings are not made to handle, and we can't. Again, individuals, some individuals can. They will opt out. They will understand what it's doing to their hearts and souls and the rest of it. But a lot won't.
1: I would love to know in a what would hated high school, not really part of a big social group or anything like that, me, done with AI in my life. I don't have any idea. But what have I turned to it for companionship or answers to any of the deep questions of life or anything like that and been led down a road? I don't have any idea.
0: Yeah, I've got to admit, I've told the story before of, I can't remember what year of high school it was, Gladys, probably sophomore year of high school. But there's a guy I had a frenemy relationship with, an uneasy friendship. We played together on the baseball team. We had to get along because I was like, you know, one of the top pitchers and he was the top catcher. But we were definitely rivals and had an uneasy wolves circling each other relationship. Anyway, at one point he made it clear to me that my sharp tongue actually like hurt him. And I thought, I don't want to be that. You know, I want to use my powers for good, not evil. And I picture myself prior to that realization, having the tools of AI, like to mock people or put them in their place. Or maybe I've always hated bullies and I didn't want to be a bully. And there are some actual bullies. And maybe I decided to turn my sharp tongue into creativity to bring them down a notch or two. With the powers of AI, might that have gone way too far? Might I have loved that a little too much? Yeah, I could picture that.
1: Well, I hope Jeff Fowler has some success in alerting parents to the dangers of AI for kids. There's just so many dangers out there from AI, so many, top to bottom, including, you know, will anybody have a job and all that. Other stuff on the way, Steer.
2: Armstrong and Getty.
1: Thousands of places on the internet have a file with your name on it, your home address, your cell number, your email address, and there's more, your medical conditions, your age, how you vote, your kids' names.
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1: Many leftists are blasting WNBA star Sophie Cunningham for saying that men have no place in women's sports. They also say Sophie has no place in women's sports because she's hot.
2: That's not nice. She continues to be in the news. She got asked again about her trans stance. She had to say again, that's what I believe. I'm not backing off of it. Will she ever get to just be her ever again? Or will she have to answer that question for the rest of her life because somebody needs to turn into a villain?
3: Well, they're desperate to have anything interesting to say about the WNBA, I think. So they're going there. She's got to be about one day away from saying, look, I've addressed this right, like five days in a row. Let's move on.
2: I would hope. And she has a new shoe coming out. She just signed a $20 million deal, which is a lot for a WNBA player. So speaking of basketball, the details of LeBron's deal is he's going to the 76ers. He's down to a couple teams. I was hoping he'd go to the Warriors, but he's going to the 76ers to try to win a title. $4 million a year for 2 years, leaving his contract with the Lakers behind where he made $52 million last year. He's going to go play for $4 million a year to try to be on a team that can win a championship, which I'm surprised doesn't happen more often. I don't get why these people are already richer than they could need to be for the rest of their lives. Don't only go to teams where they can win. I don't get it.
3: Yeah, generational wealth for the next 40 generations.
2: And you go play for some sucky team at the height of your powers. Not LeBron, but a lot of players. Mm-hmm. I've always been amused by that. The difference between dynamic pricing and I forgot the word already. Surveillance pricing. A lot of times when people are talking about surveillance pricing, they mean dynamic pricing or vice versa. They're two different things, and we might have to really write some laws around surveillance pricing, like, soon. It's really an interesting idea. Like, they can figure out if you're in an emergency or not, and what your tolerance is, and they know how much money you make, and blah, blah, all these different sorts of things, and charge you accordingly.
3: I'll stay tuned for that. And super bonus, it's better late than never. We've got Cal Clips of the Week coming up in seconds. Hang around.
0: Armstrong and Getty.
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1: I looked up where the odds have moved for the Philadelphia 76ers since they picked up LeBron James in the last couple of hours, and they have somewhere around 90% chance of winning the NBA championship, according to your major odds makers.
2: 90% chance?
1: Yeah. Similar to the defending champion New York Knicks. They put them both in the same category.
2: Okay. I must not understand the numbers. Anyway, I can't wait to hear the surveillance pricing thing in just a moment or two. But first, let's take a fond look back at the week that was. It's Cow Clips of the Week.
3: It's Cow. They call it Cow. Clips of the Week. It's Cow.
4: The beloved Bald Eagles, Jackie and Shadow. What's just happened to Jackie?
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8: Cases of that parasitic stomach illness skyrocketing to record levels.
9: And if you're going to buy a street taco, buy a real street taco, not something from one of these, you know. I'll leave it at that.
10: Democrats are cowardly. Yeah. You know, when we're cheering for the Intifada, I'm out.
11: Are you tired of sitting alone and being by yourself and having no one to talk to? Be a socialist.
12: No one should have a right to a double-digit return on their investment.
13: No one has a right. That's not...
12: What are you talking
13: about? One's in that... That's not in the Constitution.
11: It ain't a scary word. It ain't me taking your house.
14: Is democratic socialism compatible with capitalism?
15: In the long term, no. We're anti-capitalism.
16: Socialism, this time it's really gonna work. Socialism.
17: It's Carlos Stetson. I represent ABTAP. All power to all people. Zero power to Zionists. Zero power to capitalists. Zero power to colonialism.
18: We will not be chased out of places anymore, brothers and sisters.
19: Another heavy night of U.S. strikes against Iran.
20: And they want to make a deal. But I say they're not ready to make a deal.
19: President Trump saying from this point forward, anytime the Islamic Republic of Iran shoots at a ship in the Strait of Hormuz, the United States will bomb and destroy one bridge or power plant.
21: Their policy is an eye for an eye. The president's policy is a head for an eye.
22: Let us celebrate each other.
23: Great game. This AC unit is for you.
24: Gracias, Mr. President. He's so cool.
1: You know, I am honestly thankful on a regular basis that Donald Trump is president as opposed to Kamala Harris, if you got to choose between those two.
2: Please.
1: But who are you in the crowd, Trump says, and they want to make a deal so bad they're begging me to make a deal and everybody's cheering. Who are you? What is that? Have you been following the war? I don't get it.
2: Maybe if you're in the hall, it's like you laugh at the comedian's bad jokes when you're at the, the Jimmy Kimmel show. Throw your head back because you're there. I don't know.
1: So we've talked about the, I think, coming normalcy of dynamic pricing. I think that's going to become a regular thing. I'm not sure why it didn't happen in the past. But it's the idea that the double with cheese, no onions I get at Wendy's is $5 if I buy it in the middle of the afternoon, but it's $7 if I try to buy it at 6:30 because they know more people are going to eat then, be willing, want to eat then, whatever, and all kinds of different stuff. That's dynamic pricing where it affects everybody the same. Everybody gets the same price, but it changes in different ways. That's happened to a certain extent with The Odyssey. Movie theaters charging way more for that particular movie at certain times and that sort of stuff. And I definitely have no problem with that whatsoever. Again, I'm not exactly sure why that didn't happen in the past. You don't need modern technology to pull that off, really.
2: Certainly happens with airline tickets, has for a long time.
1: But surveillance pricing is a different thing. And we might have to write some rules around that, even though it's not strictly illegal. We might have to write some laws around that. That responds to your individual characteristics, your browsing history, looks at your device location, your income level, your credit history, your willingness to pay, all kinds of different things. And that one is kind of troubling, partially because you don't have any idea what anybody else is paying for this particular item, only what you are. And I don't know. It'll be interesting to see if Joe just thinks this is a free market at work. It's fantastic. Or if we should have some rules in place for it. He uses the example of your purchase history. Knowing what you buy regularly allows companies to withhold discounts from loyal customers who will buy anyway. If they know if you're only going to buy this product, they don't give you the discount. They give other people who are, you know, they don't care if they buy what would be Heinz ketchup or Hunt's ketchup. Mm-hmm. I don't care. I just buy one of those two for ketchup. But if you're a brand person, they're not going to give you the discount. Okay, there's that. Then there's the age, estimated income, credit range, or life events, detecting that you're a new parent based on recent baby wipes purchases and charging extra for fast delivery infant medicine, for instance.
2: Oh, my gosh. That one seems evil.
1: That seems a little predatory, doesn't it?
2: Yeah, it's funny. My thoughts went back to back when everybody had cable, how often people resented that. If I signed up for if I'm a new customer, I get it for this much. Yeah. But as an existing customer, you stick it to me. What's up with that? That was like the first example of that I remember running into.
1: Right. And then smart people, I never went through the hassle of this, but I know people who did it, who would cancel their cable or internet and then re-sign up again.
2: Or jump back and forth every 2 years.
1: Yeah. I've never gone through the hassle of that.
2: Yeah, I actually did that for a while because I considered them interchangeable. So to your free market question, that's a really interesting one. And it's a little complicated because you've got what we were talking about earlier, the opt-in, opt-out measure of or difference with technology. What if I consented to be used? I mean, why does anybody know my credit rating other than me, the credit agency, and the bank I'm applying to get a loan?
1: Yeah.
2: I've used the chat bots for advice
1: your income. Why does everybody get to know my income? The sort of information we used to not tell anybody and was a secret to almost everyone. How many people currently know your income for the average person who's online?
2: Or can estimate it very, very accurately.
1: Yeah.
2: I mean, because even if they don't quote unquote know it, they can look at spending patterns, feed that into the algorithm and figure something out. I'm thinking about the chatbots I've used. I can't remember. There have been a couple of times where I was looking for advice on a camera lens or I can't even remember a couple of things where I said to it, it said, well, here are your options.

0: Well, I'm more schedule driven than price driven. And so they don't bother throwing the low fares at me. I know if I sign in on the airline the apps.
1: That one really bothers me because that's a chunk of money. And the fact that they know I take a couple of vacations a year and I got to go during these dates. It's not like I'm very flexible on this.
0: Right. I can't fly out till I'm done with the show. So you know I'm going to pick a flight in the afternoon. You can't entice me with $75 off to go in the morning. I just won't. So, yeah, so they stick it to me. But I'll warn you right now, I catch you doing me like that, you're done.
1: Yeah,
0: we're through.
1: I think this surveillance pricing is going to fall under the category of it's probably perfectly legal. It probably should be perfectly legal, and I hate it.
0: Right.
1: It'll probably fall under that category.
0: I post lots of pictures of myself at thrift stores. Boy, I wish I could afford a new T-shirt, but I'm going to buy this $2, well, it's probably $1 used T-shirt. Post that to my Instagram.
1: Why regulators are concerned, the FTC is looking, the Federal Trade Commission and consumer advocacy groups have voiced concern over surveillance pricing for several key reasons, including the lack of transparency. Because online prices are digital, consumers rarely know what someone else is being charged, making it nearly impossible to tell if you're getting a fair price. I don't know if that holds water. I mean, on an individual basis, I look up a product, that's the price. Am I willing to pay for that or not? What right. the hell difference does it make what somebody else paid for it?
0: Well, what if I'm in line at the grocery store with a six-pack of Negra Modelo under my arm? It's my favorite, one of my favorite beers, certainly. And the cashier says, yeah, that'll be $12.95. Meanwhile, right over there in that line, there's some, you know, a poor Hispanic guy, and they say $6.95 for you, sir.
1: Or college kids.
0: That's going to piss me off.
1: They charge the college kids $8 a 12 pack. They charge the, you know, guys in their 50 wearing a suit jacket.
0: Right.
1: $15.
0: Exactly. Yeah.
1: I don't, but I can't come up with a reason why that isn't okay. It's supply and demand, man. I mean,
0: are you willing to give me $12.95 for this six pack of beer? Hell, I guess so. All right.
1: Exactly.
0: I mean, if they start doing it with insulin, then we have a problem.
1: All right. This one is a little, bothers me a little bit. The exploitation of need. Algorithms can detect when a buyer is desperate, such as someone searching for emergency repairs, last-minute travel, or medicine, and artificially inflate price. Like, if you have an ability to figure out that my uncle died, and you think he really wants to go to the funeral, so let's jack up the price in this, that's pretty icky.
0: Yeah, that's predatory.
1: I don't know where
0: across
1: the line.
0: Then the free market argument would be people will learn that and say, to hell with you, I will never do business with you again.
1: Right.
0: And there will be a movement of, you know, Walmart's first out of the gate with, we charge the same price to everyone because we don't think it's fair for us to pick on people in their moment of need. And then, you know, you'll have a certified fair pricing business.
1: Well, and it's always been true to a certain extent with just coupons in general. I remember learning about this in college. Just they know certain sorts of people are going to, back in the day when you'd get the newspaper, you know, the Sunday newspaper, and my mom would go through all the coupons and cut them out. A certain sort of people are going to do that. And a certain sort of people, out of laziness or having enough money or whatever, don't care.
0: Right.
1: What's the difference, really?
0: On the other hand, if I'm like posting on Facebook that I got the cyclospora from some poopy lettuce and, you know, they start charging me $50 a roll for TP. That's I'm going to resent that.
1: Right. Or I just posted my bone sticking out of my leg, and all of a sudden I go to Amazon and try to buy some ibuprofen, and it's like, you know, $15 for two.
0: Right. Yeah. No good.
1: Disguised loyalty programs. This has probably been going on forever, and there's no stopping this.
0: Yeah.
1: Retailers often pitch loyalty apps as ways to save money, but the data harvested through those apps can actually be used to benchmark your baseline willingness to pay. What are you willing to spend for this item, which might be different than that guy over there?
0: Right, right.
1: And it probably is, and what's wrong with that?
0: And if you're buying $35 wine instead of $12 wine, they're going to charge you more for your ground beef or whatever. They'll figure it out.
1: Yeah. I think it's something that's legal that I don't like.
0: Yeah.
1: Now, will we all start having fake accounts, or, you know, have your college daughter set up an account where she does all your grocery shopping and buying airline tickets?
0: Yes. 'Cause
1: they charge her way less than they charge you. Maybe that's the future. You need a poor friend who's willing to.
0: What do they get out of it? A little cut of your savings, I guess. Win-win.
1: Yeah. Buy them a new pair of shoes every year. Whatever they need. I'm talking really poor. I want somebody poor. Poor like can't afford shoes poor.
0: Wow. Wow. Used t-shirt poor. Yes.
1: Any thoughts on any of this? You can text us. We'll finish strong next.
2: Armstrong and Getty.
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1: MAGA is the closest thing to the modern version of the Nazi Party. This is America's version. It's the closest thing.
2: All right.
3: Yeah. Don Limon there. That was actually part of a little featurette that I forgot we had. The Media Research Council's top three worst media quotes of the week. Here are the other two nominees. Give us 35, Michael. Abby Phillips on CNN.
4: They're not voting because they're trying to defraud the system. Hmm. They might have cast a ballot because they just weren't aware.
5: They weren't aware that they weren't a citizen of the United States?
4: Is this accurately described as fraud?
3: You've got non-citizens illegally voting. She wants to know, is it accurate to call this fraud?
2: Yeah,
3: it is. Yeah. And finally, Jennifer Welch on some podcast.
6: ICE officer could see these little kids and
3: JD
6: think,
3: Vance's.
6: Oh, are they from Honduras? Are they from Bolivia? Are they from a whole country? That is the type of duplicity and homicidal hypocrisy that this administration stands for.
2: What are they talking about?
3: J.D. Vance's kids have slightly darker skin than him because his wife is of Indian heritage, and therefore ICE could come for them, be thinking they're Hondurans, and something, something.
2: How about, how long is this? Oh, I got that wrong. I was going to jam in the John Bon Jovi. Can't find it.
7: I haven't talked to anybody about anything, but don't throw away your ticket stubs. I'm going to figure something out, okay? Don't figure. Just hold on to it. We'll figure out how to reschedule. All right? But I'm going to have to prove it for you. I feel great.
2: So that's John Bon Jovi saying, I'm sorry, but I can't go on. I can't do it. And so I'll refund your tickets and we'll reschedule the show. He didn't say specifically why. I'll bet it's that, but he ate a Taco Bell, but it's a lettuce.
3: Sinus infection is the official word.
2: Yeah, that's what I'd call it too.
3: That's what I'd call it too.
2: Yeah, he was living on a prayer.
8: Hey kids, it's that time again. With Armstrong and Getty.
2: Oh, my God. All our rock stars are getting so old. I can't finish. We'll come back tomorrow night. Let's get your host for final thoughts, Joe Getty.
3: Let's get a final thought from everybody on the crew to wrap up the day and the week. There he is. Press the buttons in the control room, Michelangelo. Michael, what's your final thought?
9: Yeah, I'm making my AI profile to get some cost savings, so I'm putting in stuff about pawn shops and coupons, siphoning gas and used underwear. You'll see what kind of savings on products I can get.
3: There you go. There you go. You got to manipulate the algorithm. Jack, a final thought for us?
2: If you wanted something else to get excited about, the U.S. Army announced that we have deployed our hypersonic weapons to Guam. This is the first time we've announced, anyway, that we have put hypersonic weapons there close to China.
3: Hmm.
2: And that's a fairly provocative, I would say defensive, but provocative move.
3: My final thought is the Democratic Socialists of America take over the Democratic Party and the media turns a blind eye. Argentina under Javier Milei just got its bond rating just got upgraded for the third time in 3 months because they've chucked socialism and embraced the free market. Their economy is growing by leaps and bounds. Their people are happy. It's going beautifully and you never hear a word about it. Lying liars and the lies they lie. Can't hate the media enough.
2: Yeah. How much would you hear if there was a good socialism story to tell you somewhere in the world? How much would you hear about it?
9: A lot.
2: Armstrong and Getty wrapping up another grueling four-hour workday.
3: So many people with thanks a little time. 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
2: Did we ask too many rhetorical questions? That's what I wonder.
3: How many rhetorical questions is too many?
2: We'll see you on Monday. God bless America.

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0: We are Red Eye Radio. He's Eric Cronin. I'm Gary McNamara. All right, the war in Iran. Where's it going to go? This is really interesting. On Special Report yesterday, Mark Thiessen was on, Republican strategist. He was on with Brett Baer and talking about the hearings yesterday with Hegseth, saying, okay, you know, what's the goal? What are we going to do? Here we go. Ready? All right.
1: Let me just play devil's advocate on some of these Democratic senators saying we don't know the plan to end. Like, how do we end this? And they're saying that they haven't laid out or heard a specific strategy.
2: I can give it to you right now.
1: Go ahead.
2: It's very simple.
1: Why I asked.
2: Okay, so we stop the fighting in the ceasefire on the 20-yard line. We take it into the end zone. We do another battle. We have about 14 days of combat where we have to take out all the targets that we have available. We take out we took out 85% of their their defense industrial base. We take out 95% of it. We set back all their programs, and we further entomb the nuclear dust. Then we stop major combat operations. We impose the blockade. We open up Kargil. We open up the Strait of Hormuz. And then we go and we help the Iranian people overthrow their regime the same way that the United States, we have muscle memory doing this. We liberated 400 million people during the Cold War without boots on the ground. We armed the Contras, we armed the Mujahideen, we armed UNITA Angola, we helped Solidarity, we helped Charter 77 in Czech Republic. We know how to bring down regimes without boots on the ground. We helped the Iranian people. Trump has been tweeting out every day now for the last several days, pictures of Iranians being executed by the regime. He's standing with the Iranian people. Let's help them overthrow their regime, weaken it militarily, and then help them do the job and finish.
0: That was the goal from the beginning, though. That was the eight-minute speech.
3: That's it.
0: And the goal is, how do you get the people to do it? What I believe is it's not just taking out the military and the infrastructure. It's what they started to doing, which was taking out every level of government that was in there and then taking out the next level, the next level, the next level, the next level.
4: Right.
0: Is that part of their plan? And if you don't do that, will the people rise up as they have not yet done? And who do you give the weapons to? You know, what's this? We've never heard the whole story about the Kurds stealing the weapons. It was like that became a non-story that nobody wants to cover.
3: What happened to the weapons?
0: Yeah.
3: And what's our situation with the Kurds?
0: And how much of that story is true because nobody denied it?
3: Right. Right.
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7: The White House Correspondents' Dinner. I'm Deborah Valentine, Fox News. The White House Correspondents' Dinner was back on Friday night. Here's Fox's Chris DeMeo.
8: This time, the gathering in Washington was more subdued with a smaller crowd and tighter security. The dinner was abruptly halted back in April by a shooter at the Washington Hilton, but President Trump insisted the gathering continue.
9: So in this country, we believe in freedom of speech. We settle our differences not with bullets, but with open and vigorous debate. And no deranged loser with a gun will ever change that. We can't let that ever happen.
8: The president delivering a rambling speech that praised some journalists and took pot shots at others. Chris DeMeo, Fox News.
7: President Trump is signaling a decision on launching a major strike against Iran. Fox's Chanley Painter has the latest.
10: He says the military is locked and loaded. Even as talks continue, President Trump says Tehran remains far from a deal. The New York Times reporting U.S. intelligence believes Iran's new supreme leader may be more open to pursuing a nuclear weapon. As concerns grow inside the administration that China and Russia could be enabling Tehran, Trump says both leaders have assured him they are not arming Iran.
11: I don't think they'd want to have me disappointed.
10: Meantime, the standoff is spreading at sea. The U.S. military says it disabled a second commercial ship after it allegedly ignored four warnings and tried to breach Iran's blockade.
7: President Trump recently warned that Iranian civilian infrastructure could be targeted if attacks on shipping in the Strait of Hormuz continues. Forecasters say Tropical Storm Genevieve has formed in the Pacific Ocean over 500 miles off the coast of Mexico. Another storm, Hurricane Fausto, has strengthened into a Category 2 storm. Forecasters say the hurricane is expected to approach the Hawaiian Islands next week. 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

0: Airwood Eye Radio. He is Eric Harley, and I'm Gary McNamara. Welcome and good morning. Hey, you know, something that I need to bring up here, because we had talked about it before we went on vacation.
1: Yeah.
0: But I found it out when I was back in New York over the weekend.
1: Right.
0: They have canceled the Buffalo Naked bike ride. Remember, we talked about the Buffalo Naked bike ride that was being held to protest the use of fossil fuels.
1: I took vacation and, time off for that.
0: And oil dependency. They canceled. They said because, number one, one of the causes, threats of violence.
1: And also the bicycle seats were too small.
0: Plus just general complaints. Now, the only thing is, again, we believe that people, if you wish to do it, you get the permits, you can do what you want.
1: Uh-huh.
0: But there were a lot of people also, knowing Buffalo, I mean, they may be liberal, but the last thing they want are naked people going around. And Buffalo is not Portland. So I knew there would be complaints on it. But as we said, the only point that we made is if you're doing this because of oil dependency and natural gas, oil, whatever.
1: Right.
0: Then what I asked is, and I think this is even the more important question.
1: Right.
0: Are they going to have the naked bike ride in January to promote the use of natural gas and oil dependency to heat our homes? That is a fair question.
1: Yeah. I think that would be
0: right.
1: I think that'd be a good question.
0: Really show that you're willing to sacrifice.
1: Yeah.
0: You know, remember.
1: And also demonstrate how cold the water is. Yeah.
0: Well, protesters, leftist protesters in the past used to suffer. We're going on a hunger strike.
1: Yeah.
0: Well, come on, taking a naked bike ride when it's 80 degrees in July, not a sacrifice.
1: I like the old hunger strike. Well, it kind of evolved. The hunger strike used to be a real hunger strike, and then it turned out it was like, he's only eating once a day. Like, millions of people around the world eat once a day. That's not a hunger strike. That's called fasting.
0: A naked bike ride in January in Buffalo to promote not using natural gas and any type of oil commodity to heat your homes. Now, that would get my attention.
1: I would say, how about, you know, how they used to do sit-downs? Do a naked sit-down.
0: I could see
1: in January in Buffalo.
0: I could see George Costanza. Yeah. I was on the bike ride. I was on the bike ride. I was on the bike ride.
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5: 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I'm Dr. Sanjay Gupta, helping you live a better life.
6: 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Gary McNamara and Eric Harley talk about everything from politics to social issues and news of the day. 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
7: All across America, we are Red Eye Radio. He is Eric Harley, and I'm Gary McNamara. Good morning. Thank you for being here this morning.
8: Thank you. Thank you. Thank you.
7: And what a zoo of a day it was yesterday, wasn't it?
8: Yeah, it was a crazy day. Another crazy day in the neighborhood. Yeah.
7: Oh, my gosh.
8: Yeah.
7: Where should we start?
8: Let's start.
7: How about we start with my representative to the federal government?
8: For the time being.
7: For the time being, yes. I mean, she's
8: we haven't brought her up in a while.
7: No, we have not. She's been quiet. And so it's like, and we're talking about Jasmine Crockett.
8: Yeah.
7: And so you wonder what, you know, what is she thinking? You know, what is going on? And Jasmine today decided to talk about soccer.
8: Well, this should be good.
7: Just in case you don't know, Jasmine Crockett is my congresswoman.
8: That's right. She serves your district.
7: Yes.
8: And they are eliminating your district.
7: Yes.
8: They're moving everybody out. There won't be any people living there anymore. Wouldn't that be funny?
7: When they redid redistricting,
8: they just told everybody, well, now you've got to move too.
7: Yes. It's going to
8: be the people have to move.
7: It's going to be the only place in Texas without people.
8: Yeah. Well,
7: I know.
8: Well,
7: somebody's going to say you're
8: on this side of Fort Worth, maybe.
7: East of Weatherford.
8: Yeah.
7: But this is, by the way, just by three blocks. And so people know, because I always get this when people catch half of it.
8: Yeah.
7: And I always talk about the fact that I live in a Democrat district.
8: Right, right, yeah.
7: Or a Democrat precinct.
8: Uh-huh.
7: And I'm going to guess I think it's like roughly 60-40.
8: Yeah.
7: And people ask me all the time, oh, why did you move there? Because I was one of the first.
8: You actually started the district, and then all these liberals said, we're going to turn Gary's precinct blue.
7: Yeah, exactly.
8: And that's what they did.
7: And I'm surrounded by red precincts all over the place. But
8: I'm the opposite. I live in a red precinct for now. it's on the line. And I do live in a red district. It's still Beth Van Dyne.
7: I was initially in a red district. Yeah, remember, we shared the same congressperson back when we
8: Kenny Marchant.
7: Yeah, when we started together. Yeah. So
1: when the redistricting.
8: And nobody has ever seen him in public, by the way, and, including the entire time he served in office.
1: And so I was red, then blue, mm-hmm. and then going back to red again.
8: Right, right.
1: Just by three blocks.
8: Yeah.
1: Three stinking blocks. Well, actually, three and a half. I forgot there's like a half street in there. So I 3.5 blocks.
8: Yeah.
1: I can walk out of my district in about 3 minutes. I can ride my bike out of the district in about a minute.
8: Yeah.
1: Well, on a cold day, yesterday when it got up to 107 where I live.
8: Yeah, I was riding around and it was reading on my truck, it was reading 109, which can be misleading on your vehicle because there's a lot of radiant heat coming up, you know, from the ground and everything else. But I think officially it was around 107. What they say, the heat index or the, the feels like, because we got to talk like kids now, the feels like temperature was, I don't know, 115, 117, something like that.
1: Which brings us to the question, how many temperature genders are there? No, okay. Let's get to the audio cut here.
8: All right.
1: Jasmine Crockett, here we go.
8: All right.
1: Ready?
8: All right.
9: The World Cup that captured the imaginations of the entire world when they saw all of these people of color that was playing for all these teams. And ultimately, if you recall, the last two teams, it was Argentina and Spain. And it seemed like the vast majority of the world was rooting for Argentina, or actually against Argentina, right? And why was that? Just give me an explanation if you could guess, if you'll just let them finish the answer.
10: Spain had the best team. Maybe that's why they were rooting for them.
9: There's also a racist history that
11: Mr.
9: exists.
11: Mr. Beyer, you're recognized.
1: This is the Smith. I mean, there's some other great stuff that we'll get to on the whole Smithsonian. You know, the Smithsonian was there,
8: and she
1: was talking to a professor at that particular point.
8: Yeah.
1: And then she just got blasted. It's like, Spain colonization of Latin America?
8: Yeah.
1: Did you forget about that? Have you not read the history books? If there's any history books left.
8: Right.
1: Have you not read the history cloud?
8: Yeah. For those under the age of 70, a book was never mind. You gotta go out of your way to make soccer racist, right?
1: Yeah. Well, unless you're just trying to say that the majority of people here in the United States that love soccer,
12: by the way, I may be making this up, but because I actually don't have the statistics in front of me, but I don't believe that the majority of soccer fans are probably conservative. And the reason I say that is based on living in Portland.
8: Right.
1: So, is she saying again that the majority of people around the world who love soccer that are liberal are racist?
8: All right. Are they?
1: Yeah, wow. I mean, this is like a Kamala Harris thing again.
8: Yeah, exactly. Yeah,
1: I remember when Kamala Harris lost in the primary and said, I lost because of racism and sexism.
8: Right.
1: Well, there wasn't one Republican voting in that.
8: Well, okay. We'll go back to our era. And if you and I were to say, or someone that were to ask us, I guess, who was one of the greatest soccer players of our generation?
1: Pele.
8: Pele.
1: I would have been in college probably. I watched his final game.
8: Yeah. Yeah.
1: And
8: I remember that.
1: And I didn't watch soccer. You know, I really have never watched soccer. But when there's a great athlete like that,
8: Pele rose above that.
1: Rose above everything.
8: Right.
1: And I mean, I was shocked that I was cheering for a non-white athlete.
8: Exactly.
1: I hope Jasmine Crockett is happy now.
8: Yeah, right. How dare you? In fact, I was shocked that Pele had teammates. I thought it was just him.
1: It was him. It's right.
8: It's right. Think about, remember the hype around him because he was good.
1: Yeah, he was.
8: I mean, you know, there's for soccer players, obviously Messi is, you know, the one everyone's talking about now. Did he beat the record? He was on the verge of beating a record.
1: Did he
8: hit it?
1: Look, I pay attention as much to soccer most of the time as I do this apparent controversy over the movie Odyssey.
8: What? Oh, my gosh. And the thing is, isn't it like 9 hours long? It's like really long, isn't it?
1: Well, the funny thing.
8: A really long movie?
1: A friend of mine sent me a meme on the Odyssey thing, and I'm like, yeah, there's a controversy.

0: Exactly. Exactly.
1: Because I just don't.
0: Yeah,
1: I mean, I just don't go to many.
0: I keep seeing it, and it's like Matt Damon. I don't. It's weird because I don't see Matt Damon in that role. It just didn't seem like a fit to me. I don't know if he was the original choice, but I think Pauly Shore was the original choice. But
1: you know, the last movie I went to see
0: in a theater.
1: In a theater, I know what it was. Huh. I actually went to a matinee that started at like 11 o'clock on a Friday afternoon.
0: Yeah.
1: And there were about five people in there.
0: Right.
1: And it was, I think it was 2018, 29, Midway.
0: Okay.
1: Which was a great, and the reason I went was because they talked about the fact that it was the most, you know, realistic, even, you know, using all the new, you know, whatever technology they use, AI back then even, it was the much more accurate as to what the dive bombers actually felt and saw as they were coming down.
0: All right.
1: And so, wonderful movie. Woody Harrelson was great in that movie.
0: Yeah.
1: I think he was Admiral Halsey.
0: He was
1: great in, he was absolutely great in that movie. In fact, to me, his best roles is between that and the crazy guy in 2012.
0: Yeah. Yeah.
1: But
0: Brendan Fraser is playing Eisenhower in a movie. And I don't know if it's out yet or it's about to come out.
1: And I'll never forget watching that movie, and I stayed for the credits.
0: Yeah.
1: And then I read up on it.
0: Right.
1: Do you know that that movie, Midway, which is a great movie about the Battle of Midway. They couldn't find any investors in Hollywood, in the United States, to invest on that.
0: No, it was foreign investment
1: to a
0: large extent.
1: And where was the foreign investment from for the movie Midway?
0: China.
1: I was like, wow.
0: Yeah. Right.
1: Now, I don't know if it made money or not. I'll have to look that up to see if it made money.
0: Now, if you slow it down frame by frame, there's subliminal messages in it. If you play it backwards, the story goes completely differently.
1: DSA in America.
0: Yeah.
1: DSA in America.
0: Yeah, exactly.
1: Let Hassan Piker wear a Mao uniform when he gives a speech.
0: Right. Yeah. But
1: yeah.
0: You
1: really have played the racism card as far as you can take it when you're scanning to see racism in everything, and you're like, as Jasmine Crockett, Argentina versus Spain, racism.
0: Uh-huh.
1: And she couldn't even figure. She was like, well, they were against Argentina, for Argentina. Well, whatever. Racism.
0: Whatever it was racist.
1: She didn't even think it out.
0: No, she didn't. No, she didn't. Which proves there is no basis for those claims. She just screams racism.
1: Right. That's just hilarious.
0: Yeah.
1: That really was one of my favorites of the entire day. It was like, what in the? I mean, there's some good stuff yesterday with the whole Smithsonian, and getting the head of the Smithsonian, there before Congress.
0: Yeah.
1: Who could not tell you what a woman was.
0: Right.
1: It was just the beginning of it.
0: Yeah.
1: And Brandon Gill from Texas just blasted her. We'll have that audio.
0: Yeah. Yeah.
1: On the way in.
0: And apparently Mamdani is not going to arrest Netanyahu. Who knew that he didn't have the authority to arrest Netanyahu?
1: And he's breaking his campaign promise.
0: That's the first thing I thought it was. He breaks, because I think it was the New York Post that put it, breaks another campaign promise. He's not going to be able to arrest Netanyahu. He was never going to.
1: And was it the New York Post that had the, or I don't know if it was the New York Post, but I saw one article that was written up on it saying one of his senior people said, look, he can't do it, so everybody stop talking about it.
0: Yeah.
1: It's like, the only reason they're talking about it
0: is he
1: because
0: promoted it.
1: Your boss promoted that he could do it.
0: Right. And he brought it up again recently.
1: Yeah, I love that. I love when Democrats do that.
0: Yeah.
1: Stop bringing it up. It's not important.
0: Yeah.
1: Well,
0: quit talking about it.
1: Your guy says it is important.
0: Right. Yeah.
1: Don't pay attention to what they're saying behind. Don't pay attention to the man behind the curtain.
0: Quit talking about the government-owned grocery stores. It'll happen. It's going to happen. Quit talking about free bus rides all these campaign

0: promises he floated out there. That won't happen without the rest of the state paying for them. Wow. Communism at its worst.
1: Or best.
0: No, that actually might be the best they can do.
1: We are Red Eye Radio.
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14: If you're looking to get stronger, you don't necessarily need a bunch of heavy weights to do that, at least not to start. Body weight workouts, when you do them the right way, can be really effective. Strength and conditioning specialist Dana Santis told us, with body weight training, you create progressive overload by changing joint angles, adding instability, or choosing more challenging variations of the same exercise. Two other factors driving progressive overload are time under tension and muscular fatigue. That means the amount of time your muscles are engaged during a movement, the slower the movement, the harder it will be until you reach the point where you can't do another rep with good form. You want to stop before you collapse. Also, remember this, pay attention to your breath. So important. Breathe out when you exert force. I'm Dr. Sanjay Gupta, helping you live a better life.
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0: He is Eric Harley, and I'm Gary McNamara. Welcome and good morning. Hey, you know, something that I need to bring up here, because we had talked about it before we went on vacation.
1: Yeah.
0: But I found it out when I was back in New York over the weekend.
1: Right.
0: They have canceled the Buffalo Naked bike ride. Remember we talked about the Buffalo Naked bike ride that was being held to protest the use of fossil fuels?
1: I took vacation and, time off for that.
0: And oil dependency. They canceled. They said because, number one, one of the causes, threats of violence.
1: And also the bicycle seats were too small.
0: Plus just general complaints. Now, the only thing is, again, we believe that people, if you wish to do it, you get the permits, you can do what you want. Uh-huh. But there were a lot of people also, knowing Buffalo, I mean, they may be liberal, but the last thing they want are naked people going around, and Buffalo is not Portland. So I knew there would be complaints on it. But as we said, the only point that we made is if you're doing this because of oil dependency and natural gas, oil, whatever.
1: Right.
0: Then what I asked is, and I think this is even the more important question.
1: Right.
0: Are they going to have the naked bike ride in January to promote the use of natural gas and oil dependency to heat our homes? That is a fair question.
1: Yeah. I think that would be right. I think that'd be a good question.
0: Really show that you're willing to sacrifice.
1: Yeah.
0: You know, remember.
1: And also demonstrate how cold the water is. Yeah.
0: Well, protesters, leftist protesters in the past used to suffer. We're going on a hunger strike.
1: Yeah.
0: Well, come on. Taking a naked bike ride when it's 80 degrees in July, not a sacrifice.
1: I like the old hunger strike. Well, it kind of evolved. The hunger strike used to be a real hunger strike. And then it turned out it was like, he's only eating once a day. Like, millions of people around the world eat once a day. That's not a hunger strike. That's called fasting.
0: A naked bike ride in January in Buffalo to promote not using natural gas and any type of oil commodity to heat your homes. Now, that would get my attention.
1: I would say, how about, you know, how they used to do sit-downs? Do a naked sit-down.
0: I could see
1: January in Buffalo.
0: I could see George Costanza. Yeah. I was on the bike ride.
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0: And I'm Gary McNamara along with Eric Harley. Coming up in just a minute, Mamdani says that he cannot arrest Netanyahu, breaking a campaign promise.
1: One more time.
0: Like we thought it was going to happen. And now he cannot define what the working man is. We'll get to that in more just a minute.
1: When it comes to supplements, two things matter most. 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And maybe we'll share your story soon right here.
0: It was hilarious yesterday. We briefly mentioned it here to start the show, but it was just so funny when Mamdani backed off. And because it was everywhere.
1: Yeah.
0: When I say everywhere, it was everywhere on social media, CNN, MS Now, you know, Fox, everybody was covering, you know, whether he can arrest Netanyahu when Netanyahu comes to the United States. Mm-hmm. And we all, again, when he made the campaign promise, we said, he's lying to you. He doesn't have the authority. That's not going to happen. And when it got to the point yesterday where I saw the story where one of his own people said, look, we need to stop talking about this. Yeah, he should be arrested, but the mayor cannot arrest him. Only the federal government can. It's like, you know, basically, stop talking about it. It's like, well,
1: where was that during the campaign?
0: Yeah, where were you then? Where were you then? And so that's hilarious. And then when you get into the minutia of socialism and promoting class warfare, It's real tough, because this is fascinating. It's real tough when the base that is really voting for you are the rich elite, and you're trying to say you support the working man. Excuse me, then I know that's the working man and woman and whatever other gender you identify as. Wait, somebody was saying, a friend of mine on Facebook the other day, Monday, it's Friday. It can't be Monday. I just can't handle this. And I said, I've got no problem. I just identify every day as Friday.
1: That's right.
0: Identify what I wish to identify right. The days of the week.
1: Exactly.
0: To make me feel good.
1: That's right.
0: This was the definition of the working class.
1: All right.
0: The New York Times went so far as to accuse Mamdani this is from the New York Post, of deflecting when Lulu Garcia Navarro from the New York Times pressed Mamdani for a definition of the working class he professes to champion at a recent sit-down. The first answer he gave, Mamdani said, the working class included all who work to pay their bills. Well, that's everybody.
1: Elon Musk has like 19 jobs.
0: But he does work to pay. Yes. He also works to pay his bills.
1: As far as I know, his lights are still on. He's paying his bills.
0: When the reporter for the New York Times asked if it included someone making $250,000 a year, the mayor affirmed that he did, before ultimately drawing his line at $1 million a year. This is a man, from the New York Post writes this, this is a man who knows where his bread is buttered.
1: Yeah.
0: Mamdani is a self-described socialist whose political success depends on his ability to present as a champion of the working man, the kind who clocks in early, stays late, and coarsens his calluses in the interim. I love that. What great writing. I just love that.
1: I love it.
0: After the triumph of three far-left candidates, he backed in high-profile Big Apple congressional primaries last month. He heralded the supposed shift in the balance of power between the working people and the special interest.
1: Mm-hmm.
0: Finally, he declared, working people are going to have more of a voice in the halls of power. Except they don't. Because Mamdani and his disciples, potent political based, is composed not of overlooked everymen, but an at once privileged and aggrieved white collar class. The proof is in the pudding. According to the Times post primary analysis of Mamdani's decisive defeat of Andrew Cuomo over the summer. The former beat the latter in the higher incomes, 42-30, whiter, 39-34, and more college educated, 45-28. But the more moderate ex-governor, God, calling Andrew Cuomo a moderate, this is how far left they've gone.
1: Yeah, right.
0: Jeez.
1: Yeah.
0: But the more moderate ex-governor came out ahead in lower income, 49-38, and black, 51-34. The yeah. Bronx backed Cuomo. Mamdani ran up the numbers in wealthy Manhattan and Brooklyn. A nearly identical story played out this summer. In the congressional races, Mamdani successfully upended. And so that's the entire point. A working man, how do you sell that? That's a very tough sell. So a working person is someone who makes $1 million. Well, if you're working, you're working. It's like,
1: yeah, yeah.
0: But I'm waiting for the left to say this. But you're not working if you like your job. If you like your job, you're not working. See, the definition of a working person should be somebody who whines and complains about their job all the time.
1: And makes very little money.
0: And makes very little money doing it, right.
1: That yeah, should like, be it. Most people in radio.
0: Right. But if you like your job, like mm-hmm. we do, mm-hmm. there's no work involved.
1: Right, there is no work involved. Well, the liberals do the work for us.
0: But, well, I mean, that was traditionally what the Democrats would say. Now, if you're a white-collar worker making buco bucks,
1: yeah,
0: $1 million a year, you are now part of the working class. And it's a great point that the New York Post, you know, brings out. It's like, well, that's who supports him. It's the millionaires that support Mamdani.
1: Yeah.
0: It's not the working class.
1: Exactly. You know, this is the thing. You know, there was a survey that came out. It showed. And this was the majority of people who said they were going to vote for him before the election said, we don't think his policies will work, but we want him to be the mayor. If you got a business and you bring in somebody and you want to hire them for the manager, right? Look, I don't think you're going to do a good job, but I'm going to hire you. That's what they did, according to that poll. And they know it's not going to work. You have more and more Democrats coming out, especially after the DSA putting all their stuff out there. But really, he was the one who kicked the door open. You know, I had said leading up to the mayoral election of New York City that he won. I said, first of all the polls show there's no way he's not going to win. He's going to win. And so now the party has to decide, because you couldn't get Chuck and a couple of other top Democrats. I know Chuck's on his way out. You know, they don't want the older guard. They need, you know, fresh blood in there. But they had to decide as a party if communism, if we're going to cross into that true communism threshold. Now, the voters in New York City did it. But then that empowered all of the others. And now you have the Democratic Socialists of America putting out there what they want to do, what their goal is, which you and I have been talking about for years. We didn't need them to write it down, but they did. So we thank them for proving us right. We would always get there, come on, slippery slope. Slippery slope. There's no slippery slope. It's here, it's now. And it's only going to get more extreme. There's no way it's not. They now just have to get, you know, I mean, I don't know where they go next. I have no idea. You know, if they're fighting for children to be able to mutilate their own genitalia. I don't know how it gets more insane than that. The communism thing, you and I get. We go back to the Cold War era. We know what communism can't do. We know how it can fail. But this is a whole new generation. You know, it reminds me of the young reporters when Hillary was running against Trump in 2016. Those young reporters who were children when Bill was in the White House and had all the Monica Lewinsky thing and everything else regarding, you know, all his allegations and things that happened. And then they learned about that, and those young reporters wanted to ask Hillary. Well, now, again, we've gone through another generation. They know nothing about communism and how it works. What they see is free stuff. I thought it was weak that Mamdani was talking free bus rides. I'm like, bus ride? I mean, I know it's New York City, and a lot of people rely on public transportation. It's way too expensive to park and own a vehicle in New York City. But I thought, man, you got to go bigger than that. Well, he started to go bigger than that. Next thing you know, he's got Hochul going, okay, here's a check for a few billion dollars. And now we're full on into it. They still don't know, these young minds who voted for him, don't know what communism fully means.
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30: What are the chances you are listening to this while drinking a nice hot cup of coffee? If so, don't let me stop you. For years, we've been reporting on the health benefits of coffee, and that's not going to stop today. A new study, this one out of Harvard School of Public Health, found that coffee and tea could help lower your risk of developing dementia. People who enjoyed 1 to 3 caffeinated cups a day saw the biggest impact. In addition to the caffeine, coffee contains hundreds of bioactive compounds that can influence inflammation, glucose metabolism, vascular function, and oxidative stress. It's also possible coffee drinkers might be doing other things that keep them healthy. Eating a more balanced diet, getting plenty of exercise, sleep, not smoking, or drinking too much alcohol. And finally, staying socially active. I'm Dr. Sanjay Gupta, helping you live a better life.
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0: We are Red Eye Radio. He's Eric Carlin. I'm Gary McNamara. So the most fascinating thing is when you actually put it together in just a sentence that only takes a couple of seconds. And that's in when you look at Mamdani socialism, the communism, whatever. It's, you know, it's always sold through class warfare. It's for the working man.
1: Yes.
0: But the problem is the working man isn't the demographic that's supporting you. It's right. The rich elite.
1: Right.
0: And so you have to change the definition of the traditional working class that you were hoping to get the masses to support you in. But by saying that the working class is up to $1 million, you've just blown your opportunity to use class warfare. Yeah. And so where do you go when only the rich elite, not only, but I mean, the vast majority of the rich elite is where your support comes from, and you wouldn't win without them.
1: Right.
0: You've got to change all your definitions in order to promote class warfare. And it's tough to have economic class warfare when the person who is making $30,000 a year, you put in the same classification as the person making $1 million a year.
1: Right. Exactly.
0: That's a tough political hill to climb.
1: Yeah. Yeah. It's, you know, this is the problem. When you start going through the policies and trying to implement policies in these areas, and New York City is a great example of what the DSA wants to do, then you're going to find these limitations. This is why I think the DSA is trying to do it. You know, look, we want to do this nationwide, basically, so we can borrow money till no end. That's what they think we can do, but that's not going to work either.
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8: Round two. I'm Paul Stevens, Fox News. President Trump at the White House Correspondents Association dinner last night recounting the attempted shooting at the event back in April, where alleged gunman Cole Allen charged a security checkpoint, forcing the dinner to eventually be rescheduled. The president condemning the violence, saying it's not how we do things in the U.S.
9: So in this country, we believe in freedom of speech. We settle our differences not with bullets, but with open and vigorous debate, and no deranged loser with a gun will ever change that. We can't let that ever happen.
8: Cole Allen now in federal custody pending a trial, pleading not guilty to all the charges filed against him. Following 13 straight days of the U.S. military hitting targets in Iran, the president hinting he might launch a major strike.
10: He says the military is locked and loaded. Even as talks continue, President Trump says Tehran remains far from a deal. The New York Times reporting U.S. intelligence believes Iran's new Supreme Leader may be more open to pursuing a nuclear weapon, as concerns grow inside the administration that China and Russia could be enabling Tehran. Trump says both leaders have assured him they are not arming Iran.
9: I don't think they'd want to have me disappointed.
10: Meantime, the standoff is spreading at sea. The U.S. military says it disabled a second commercial ship after it allegedly ignored four warnings and tried to breach Iran's blockade.
8: And that is Fox's Chan Lee Painter. The president recently warning that Iranian civilian infrastructure, including power plants and bridges, could all be targeted if attacks on commercial shipping continue in the Strait of Hormuz. Between Russia and Ukraine, the war rages on. A Russian drone strike killing three people in Ukraine's northeastern Sumy region, while Romania says it shot down a drone over its airspace for the second time in 2 days. 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
3: 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Gary McNamara and Eric Hurley talk about everything from politics to social issues and news of the day. Whether you're up late or you're just starting your day, welcome to the show. From the Relief Factor Studios, this is Red Eye Radio.
0: All across America, we are Red Eye Radio. He is Eric Hurley and I'm Gary McNamara. I'm sorry, I'm just chuckling. The keyboardist from Journey, is he still the keyboardist or is he gone now?
1: He's still with them. Jonathan, they're going to, I think, through next year, they're doing their farewell tour, which started in 1988. And they're still, he's still with the band. He also has a Christian band. He's very involved in his church. He's conservative. It's kind of, there have been some both business related back and forth issues with him and Neil Sean. And also not quite political, only that it got political. And Neil Sean's position was, you know, we just need to do the music and not get political, which is ironic because Jonathan Cain is now saying that about Bruce Springsteen.
0: Oh, yeah. Journey keyboardist Jonathan Cain didn't hold back. This is from Fox News about his feelings about Bruce Springsteen during a podcast appearance, telling the rock icon to shut up about politics on stage.
1: Yeah, I don't think Jonathan does when he's playing with Journey. I don't think he does anything on stage at all. That's political.
0: Speaking on that, by the way, I am so old.
1: Yeah,
0: I remember when I knew Jonathan Cain from the Babies. Speaking on when I was young, Jonathan Cain was part of the Babies, and we liked it that way.
1: That's right.
0: But thank you for telling me that Jonathan Cain had nothing to do with the worst song ever created in history, Lovin', Touchin', and Squeezin'.
1: I'd say Open Arms is probably worse, but that's okay.
0: We had a debate before the show one.
1: No, Steve Perry wrote Lovin', Touchin', and Squeezin'.
0: Speaking on the...
1: I think he wrote the touchin' and squeezin' part. Someone else may have written the lovin'. I'm not sure.
0: Speaking on the Tom Bernard podcast, Cain called out stars like Springsteen and actor Robert De Niro for using their art as political platforms. He argued that musicians should stick to entertaining fans, not telling them how to vote. I used to be a Democrat back in the old days, but I just couldn't go there anymore. You know, Kane said in comments from May, resurfaced by Variety, calling himself a diehard conservative. Kane called on his fellow performers to stick with what they're good at. Guys like Bruce Springsteen should shut up, you know? Adding him and the other one, Robert De Niro. I mean, who cares, guys? Really, do your art. I try to keep politics out of my music. Kane went even further, directly addressing the boss and his iconic 1984 album, Born in the USA. And Bruce, I mean, what the heck? I used to like him, and now he's just annoying. He's an annoying, bitter old man. I mean, stop it, really. You were born in the USA, weren't you, dude?
1: But that was a protest song.
0: Oh, I remember.
1: So that was...
0: So act like it. But even that song, if you look at the lyrics, I mean, it's a kind of diss to our country.
1: Yeah,
0: and we know about Springsteen and everything else. I would disagree with Jonathan Cain. The last thing I want to do ever, we've always believed this on the show, we want, like right now, what you're getting from the DSA,
1: mm-hmm.
0: This is what
1: we've been asking for.
0: Yeah.
1: We were asking for, we said, you know, I think we said years ago, put it in writing. And they did. We've been saying own it.
0: Yeah.
1: You know, when the Dixie Chicks basically were shut down, they were all but canceled. Because they were in Europe and they said, we're from Texas and we're basically, I'm paraphrasing, we're not proud that we're from the same state as George W. Bush. That's all they said. It was over. Because country music fans were calling radio stations, and we know we have a lot of friends in mm-hmm. country music radio, and they were telling them, we don't want to hear their songs on the radio anymore. Don't play their songs. Don't support them. It really kind of ballooned out from the fan base. Now, I think the band claimed that there were, you know, big corporations involved and blah, blah, blah, blah, blah. But we know at least to the extent of radio, and this is really before Spotify, you had people calling and saying, we don't want to hear that on the radio. We don't want to hear them. Anymore.
0: But the last thing that we ever want to do is shut the left up. And I don't want to have Bruce Springsteen shut up. I want him to be annoying.
1: Right.
0: That's the entire point. If he's an annoying liberal, you want all of his fans. You want all of his fans to see it. The last thing I want to do, like we hear it all the time, musicians should shut up. If I was a musician, I probably would. Because my whole mindset would be different. But if you're a musician and you wish to speak up, go ahead. The marketplace will decide, you know, where you go, the free marketplace. So I would disagree with Jonathan Cain, where he says that they should be quiet on it. Look, do anybody think that Robert De Niro's tirades actually help people go to the left?
1: No.
0: You know, he's just piling. I mean, look, people have hated Donald Trump since he decided to run.
1: Yeah.
0: His entire focus is absolute Trump derangement syndrome.
1: Yeah.
0: And what you've got out of all of this in the Democratic Party is the DSA taking over.
1: Yeah.
0: Because the Democratic Party wasn't talking about issues. The only thing that they expressed was their hate towards Trump day in and day out. It's the hate towards Trump, and it got to be a contest. Who can hate Trump more?
1: Yeah. Laura Ingraham wrote the book Shut Up and Sing, which was kind of based on the whole Dixie Chicks thing back in the day. And I think we said then, you know, we like Laura, but it's like, no, let them say whatever they're going to say. I want to know. I want to know who they are.
0: Yeah.
1: You know, you had a lot of I think country music fans may have been surprised back then how many artists were Democrats. Toby Keith actually talked about it. And he made a comment on the Dixie Chicks, but he said, you know, look, I voted Democrat. Tim McGraw and his wife, Faith Hill. I think they were Obama supporters. I mean, you know, the question is, how far did you take it in the preachy sense of bringing it as a part of your show, right? I remember seeing the Eagles, and I've seen them I don't know how many times. But here at the old stadium, Cowboy Stadium in Irving, just a few miles from where we're sitting right now, and they had kind of a, I don't know, intermission, where they brought out one of the, it wasn't an American bald eagle, I think it was the golden eagle, and they were talking about, you know, all of the sanctuaries for wildlife and everything else, and it wasn't really preachy, it was more educational, but people weren't there to see it, you know what I mean? More people during that time were headed to the concession stand or the bathroom, and I was like, all right, you know, whatever. It didn't get too preachy. When things get preachy, remember when Mellencamp was a couple of years ago, wasn't it? He just started basically going off on his audience, at his audience that was there that had paid money to see him.
0: Every time,
1: it's like, what are you doing?
0: Every time I see him in any documentary on

0: that brings out anger.
1: Well,
0: you're speeding, but it it accentuates your rage inside of you.
1: Look, I don't care if they're on stage and they start preaching, I may not stay. You know, what was interesting about that same Eagles show is Melissa Etheridge opened, and she was great. And I don't remember her preaching or saying anything in terms of anything political.
0: Well, let me ask you this.
1: I mean, she might at different shows, but I never saw
0: her. If the Eagles came out with the song Get Over It Now, would they be viewed as right-wing conservatives?
1: Yeah, maybe, yeah.
0: With the victim mentality that exists today.
1: Yeah. And Don Henley is, he's on the left.
0: Yeah.
1: You know, I don't know where Glenn Frey was. I assume he was on the left. You know, I mean, but the thing is, if I go and I'm hearing the music, you know, or if I'm going and watching the movie, and it does. There are some actors where it just comes through on the screen. You can see they almost want to go off script based on their activism. Martin Sheen, probably, you know, back in the day, one of the more well-known activists, you know, peaceful activists, right?
0: No nukes.
1: Yeah.
0: Remember how he was arrested a few times.
1: Yeah. So, you know, but I'll watch his work because he's not one of those that came off ever as angry or were coming after you. You know, where it changed is there's something wrong with you, or I don't want anything to do with you if you voted for whoever. I don't want to, I discount you as a fan. That's the difference to me, is when they start saying, because that's where Mellencamp just had a meltdown. And during a live show.
0: Well, you know, you mentioned Martin Sheen. You think about it, for as liberal as he was, he and his son did the movie The Way, which is an absolutely wonderful movie.
1: Beautiful film.
0: And their book tour. They actually did a bus tour.
1: Yeah.
0: Where did they watch where were a lot of the premieres?
1: Mm.
0: They went to churches.
1: Yeah.
0: So he put out a movie that Christian conservatives absolutely loved. Think about it. I mean, he was the star of that show. Emilio Estevez, his son, actually, I think, put it all together. He was the producer, director, and everything else of that.
1: Right, right.
0: They went out and found the financing for itself. To me, it's one of the best movies of character development I've seen.
1: Enjoy.
0: It really is
1: so good.
0: It's just a great movie. And so, like I said, he knew he was putting a movie out.
1: Yeah,
0: I'm sure he knew it, that would really be taken in by religious people.
1: Yeah. Right, sure.
0: A ton of them who are conservative.
1: Sure. Right. Yeah.
0: So.
1: Yeah.
0: Yeah. But Springsteen, no, keep doing it. We've always said, no, don't shut up and sing. You know, sing and tell us exactly what you think, if that's what you wish to do.
1: And if you don't wish to do it at your shows, that's fine. If you want to have a Mellencamp meltdown, if that's what you want it to be.
0: See, I couldn't interview these guys because if I had like Mellencamp in the studio, my only goal would be to get him to storm out. That'd be my only goal because I don't know what it is. I get a kick out of people that are so angry.
1: Yeah.
0: Or I don't know what
1: easily it is. Agitated.
0: Yes, easily agitated. So almost well, this might not be hard to do.
1: Well, because then at some point when he started getting agitated, excuse me, are you going to cry?
0: Remember when but you're right, when he screamed at his audience.
1: He's screaming at his audience. You know, because that's the thing. It's
0: people pay money to come to see you play music.
1: Right.
0: You start lecturing them. They boo you. You go crazy.
1: Right. I don't get that at all. And that's the problem I do have. When they start pointing, the artists or actors or whoever, well, if you voted for this guy, I don't want you watching any of my movies or listening to my music. Okay. John Leguizamo.
0: Yeah.
1: Now, I'm not

0: going to skip John Wick because of what he said. Because that's not a John Leguizamo film. Let's be clear. I will fast forward to his parts, though. So.
1: It is a great scene, though, in the chop shop.
0: Yeah, yeah.
1: I mean, he's really good at that for, you know, what a nutbag he is on politics.
0: It's like, you know, okay, I disagree with you, but I appreciate your work and I pay money. My semi-hard earned money.
1: Because you're a working person.
0: Because I'm a working person.
1: Even under Mamdani's definition.
0: Yeah. And so if, you know, I do that and still it's not appreciated. Uh-huh. You're telling me don't do that unless you agree with me. Okay. All right, fine.
1: Now, we could get away with it because that's all we do. That's our job. Our job is opinions.
0: We understand that there are people that won't listen to our show.
1: Right, exactly.
0: And, we would like them to. We're not saying don't.
1: So we can learn them something.
0: Yes. Well, we've actually had people write us. The young man wrote us from Portland or Seattle, I forget, and said, I've learned over the years so much from you guys and my opinions have changed. Yeah. And that's great.
1: We are Red Eye Radio.
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3: Texas flooding this past week, similar to what occurred in the July 4th holiday period 1 year ago. USDA meteorologist Brad Rippey.
4: I think the only good news that came out of this is that because the previous flood happened so recently, just over a year ago, that there was a lot more preparation and awareness of what was about to happen. Several dozens to hundreds of individuals had to be rescued from floodwaters.
3: The multi-day event impacted the Guadalupe River Basin and Wesses Rivers in Texas's Hill Country, with those waterways recording near-record flood crest. And as for precipitation,
4: a lot of 8 to 20-inch totals reported across south-central Texas over multiple days last week.
3: As for agricultural impacts,
4: there was some impact on cattle, rangeland, and pastures, but it is not a big row crop area. This is the hill country of Texas. The land is a little more rugged and is not really conducive to row crops. There are some trees, but the trees that were flooded will survive.
3: I'm Rod Bain reporting for the U.S. Department of Agriculture in Washington, D.C.
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0: We are running with you. He's Eric Carlin. I'm Gary McNamara. Coming up on the bottom of the hour, a 14-state regional grid says there could be rolling brownouts, whatever, because of the heat. It includes parts of Texas, but it's not ERCOT that's operating under normal conditions, even with the heat that we've had. To me, yesterday, the Weather Channel said where I live was 107 yesterday.
1: Yeah.
0: And so we'll get to that story, plus another story that I have that that relates to that. Also, the Democrats going after black Democrats for not supporting socialism.
1: Oh.
0: We'll get to that and more on the way.
1: All right.
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15: A better life with Dr. Sanjay Gupta.
16: As a parent, when you send your kid off to school in the morning, you know that they're going to be learning, they're going to be spending time with their friends. But new study out of UCSF found adolescents are spending an average of 70 minutes of their school day on their phones. Now, some kids will say they need their phones to help with schoolwork, but this study found that they were spending the vast majority of their screen time on TikTok, Instagram, and Snapchat. Not really apps that you're going to be turning to for homework help. Now, the study's lead author said, don't blame kids for using their phones at school. Teach them how to resist them. Focus on what they'd get by putting them aside rather than what you're taking away. Explain how phones could hurt their academic performance, and also remind them of this. Nothing takes the place of real face-to-face friendships. I'm Dr. Sanjay Gupta, helping you live a better life.
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0: And he is Eric Cronin. I'm Gary McNamara. Welcome and good morning. You know, one of the things that you and I were talking about here in the on today's show is the Mandani socialists and the you know, how they got to keep backing off from their promises, but also the New York Times interviewing Mandani and having to very much expand the definition of a working person to now $1 million a year, because the working person, if you're thinking about somebody who was a blue-collar worker, isn't the one that put you into office. It was the elite millionaires of New York who put you into office.
17: Exactly.
0: The other thing is, what they found out is Democrats who are black don't like socialism. This was fascinating. An interview done with Yemesi Egbirwal, who was a former chief of staff. Former chief of staff for Joe Biden. She's black, just so you know. And here she is on Fox News talking about it. Here we go.
18: Democratic socialists saying that the problem now is black Democrats, that they too often hold up the establishment. They too often support capitalism. Now, black Democrats, you're the enemy of socialism.
19: Yes, I have seen that, and the belief that these people uphold an imperialist system. And I think John Lewis would turn in his grave to hear people within the Democratic Party speak that way. It's incredibly insulting, I think, to black voters to believe that just because they aren't voting the way that you choose, you want them to vote, that they are low information or they don't have all the facts. I think a lot of people see exactly what's in front of them, and they're not buying it.
0: We said this a long time ago.
17: Long,
0: long time ago. A political party exists to unite people. You find people that have common beliefs and you unite them together. Don't care whether they're male, female, black, white. Rachel Dolezal. We, you know, it doesn't matter. We don't care. It's about shared beliefs, and that way you unite. with the Democratic Party. Who was it? Senator Warner yesterday. Still saying, well, at least we have a big tent. So you're bragging that you got socialists, Nazis, and communists in your tent. And that's a good thing.
20: Yeah.
0: Yeah. I mean, but the point is the Democrat Party is not the Democrat Party of 10 years ago.
20: Nowhere close.
0: Yeah. Even 10 years ago, the Democrat Party would say, no, we can't have open borders.
20: Right. Right.
0: We need to have ICE.
20: Right.
0: We need to have these things in there. And so there's been a drastic change. And as we have said, when you practice identity politics, as they do, which is the racism of the Democratic Party, when you judge people by groups and not individuals, when your focus is not, all right, who agrees with us on the issues? Let's promote these issues. This is what we believe. And as you and I have said, for the longest time now, it's never been easier to sell conservative principles if you sell it right,
20: right.
0: Which is part of our frustration with how the Republican Party communicates, because we believe it's never been easier. And with the DSA and the Democratic Party not knowing what to do, some are now coming out. It's more than a week ago or 2 weeks ago are coming out and saying, look, you know, we can't go this way. But there's not a direct challenge. There isn't a united front from the establishment Democrats to say, DSA, you are not our future. That doesn't exist. And what is happening, you know, you've got over the last 20 years, especially in the Democratic Party, you have a fragmenting. You create new victims and new oppressors on a consistent basis to the point now where the DSA, which is the biggest growing influence in your party, is saying blacks are killing us. They're too pro-capitalist and establishment. Blacks aren't supporting us. Blacks are the problem.
20: Wow. Remember Barack Obama in 24 condemning black males for supporting Trump.
0: Yeah.
20: You've got to vote Democrat.
0: Right. And we've said this for the longest time. The identity politics, the racism that has existed in the Democratic Party towards blacks for the longest time by trying to make the case that all blacks must think alike.
20: Mm-hmm.
0: And if you go out and you say, I think I'm going to have my own thoughts. I am not going to be judged by my skin color. I'm going to be judged by the strength of my argument, the promotion of freedom, the promotion of liberty, the promotion of capitalism. Well, they don't want you now. The new Democrats don't want you.
20: No.
0: Go. The new Democrats are the party of the white elite rich.
20: Well, you know, they are screaming, no kings, no dictators. And what they're saying is, you have to do exactly what we say.
0: Yeah.
20: And you cannot think for yourself.
0: And the Democrat woman I just brought to you, is a former chief of staff.
20: Yeah.
0: Yemesi Egberwal is how you pronounce her name.
20: Mm.
0: She was chief of staff for Biden for a while.
20: Yeah.
0: This isn't like somebody who isn't a loyal Democrat. And she's like, yeah, I hear it now. Blacks are the problem with the Democrat Party. We told you this was going to happen.
20: Yes.
0: When you build a party based on dividing and not uniting. And that's what you do with victims and oppressors.
20: Yep.
0: But then they get confused. Because then it's not working for them. Mamdani, yesterday, that was the whole point. You know, you got to use class warfare, which means you need to get the poor and the middle class on your side. And he can't do that. And even the people that, and as the New York Post pointed out, with the actual votes, the exit polling, that even the congressional races, it was the elite rich, majority white, that is voting for the socialist policies.
20: Yes.
0: And so here we go again. Everything is a demographic fight. One group against another group. It's not built on ideas. And really, for the last 10 years since Trump has been in there, it's basically been just the anti-Trump party.
20: And it's a demographic war that they have to create. You know, if you think about it, they have to break it down again because this is the problem. I've described it as a dog chasing its tail. They're chasing their own rules they just created that are getting in their way. And they're creating new rules as they go along that eventually get in their way. And they keep chasing their tail. So it becomes this war of demographics they're trying to create, which is the whole point of Obama going after black males for voting for Trump. You can't possibly support because the polls were showing. And it's you can't possibly, you have to, you must.
0: And the Democrat Socialist of America doing the same thing.
20: Yep.
0: Even former Democratic Representative Seth Moulton on MS Now talked about the fact that where do Democrats stand on anything? They're only against, and they're about opposing Trump. Here it is. This is on MS Now.
6: There are a lot of people in America who feel that the Democratic Party is out of touch. We can't be honest about what's going on, you know, with immigration. We don't have a plan for immigration. We're not able to say what actually Democrats should do to fix the problem. All we are is opposition to Trump. You know, under Biden, we said inflation is not really a big deal. It's transitory. It's going to go away. And then the whole party said, hey, don't worry. Everything's great. Joe is awesome. He can run for re-election. So the point is, we have this history of kind of just like washing over problems and not addressing real concerns that voters have. We got to make sure we don't do that in Arizona.
0: That's on MS Now.
20: Yeah. Yeah. No, they see it.
0: It's like well,
20: they know what the problem is. They see this coming. And it is a problem. Trump's not going to be president forever. After his fourth or fifth term, he'll be done. And creating the bad guy, you know, it worked. It's still working for Trump to some degree. But think about this. Here's a guy who was impeached twice. They threw the Russian collusion hoax at him. There's been multiple assassination attempts. And he still has strong support. In fact, right now, the weakness in his support is actually coming from his own side. If you look at it, and independents, you know, if there's any concern for support for him, it would be on the economy.
0: I was reading in the Hill.com that the MAHA crowd is now furious because HHS under Kennedy is spending billions of dollars for the COVID booster.
20: Yeah.
0: And that's not what MAHA wants.
20: Right.
0: And I'm like, well, what are you talking about? Trump's been getting the COVID booster in his physicals. That's long gone.
20: Right. Exactly.
0: That's
20: already been decided.
0: But I was laughing yesterday. It's like the Hill.com had an article on that one because the HHS is, you know, taxpayer dollars for the COVID-19 booster, whatever it's going to be. And it's like, well, yeah, but Trump's been getting it. Did you ignore that one?
20: Right.
0: Yeah. Just ignore that Trump's been getting the booster.
20: Right.
0: But yeah, it's just,
20: And this is more than just the average division that we have seen and differences in the party. This is a massive divide. This could be the great divide. We don't know. I can't tell you because only time will tell. But it's what I was talking about when I said the party is reaching the threshold before the mayoral election in New York City, and they're going to have to decide if they're going to cross that threshold into communism. And he won, and they took that and ran with it. The radicals took that and ran. They lead the party. And whoever you are, if you're not on board, they're coming at you and you're done. If you're in office, sorry, they want you gone. And if you're rank and file, you better be on board with them.
0: When we played the Hassan Piker, I got some people that wrote to me. They said, my God, you know, talking to college Democrats.
20: Yeah.
0: And basically saying we're going to go after the collaborators of the Democratic Party.
20: Yes.
0: That don't support us. You know, yes. Using words like collaborators. And,
20: collaborators.
0: And
20: right.
0: Piker's dressed in that. It looked as much as you could possibly get. I don't know where you would find that in the United States.
20: Right.
0: But he was dressed in a jacket that looked like a Chinese communist jacket.
20: Right.
0: Like something Mao would have worn.
20: Right.
0: And it was just mind-boggling when you see that. But that's, you know, that's where it's coming from.
20: And these
0: you're getting the college-educated, elite,
20: yeah,
0: rich white people that are liberals, they're the ones that are really pushing the socialism and the communism.
20: Absolutely.
0: Yep.
20: Absolutely.
0: It's really amazing.
20: And it's a massive power grab and a power grab through intimidation.
0: Well, but it's sort of the same as the whole thing, you know, Queers for Palestine.
20: Yeah.
0: They'd murder you.
20: Right.
0: Socialist, communist, if you're rich.
20: Yeah.
0: You're done. If you're rich, they're going to use that against you.
20: Right.
0: Mamdani's only saying the working people go to $1 million because he knows he needs your support to survive.
20: Right.
0: But if he really got power, your wealth is gone.
20: Yep.
0: It's amazing. We are Red Eye Radio.
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8: Back in 2019, I made a documentary for HBO called One Nation Under Stress. And what was true then is still true now. Money and financial problems are consistently ranked as the number one cause of stress in the United States. And a brand new study out of the Mayo Clinic found that worrying about money may age the heart even faster than traditional risk factors. Unlike an acute stressor, such as a short-term work deadline or a brief illness, financial strain is often chronic and ongoing. And because money affects so many aspects of daily life, financial stress can be difficult to escape. Even so, financial stress does not mean you're doomed. Just means you need to double down on the things you know are good for heart health. Diet, exercise, sleep, and of course, not smoking. I'm Dr. Sanjay Gupta, helping you live a better life.
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0: We are Red Eye Radio. He's Eric Carly, and I'm Gary McNamara. Oh, earlier, Eric, we talked about Journey's Jonathan Cain going after Bruce Springsteen and telling him to shut up.
20: Yeah, I wanted
0: to mention one thing of music over the weekend when I was with my great nephew, who's 17, going to college in a few weeks, and we're driving around. He said, "Uncle Gary, why can't music be more like the 70s, like Kansas?"
11: Oh, wow.
0: I turned, I like, what?
11: Yeah, this, I love that.
0: Where is this coming from? So he's going through. He's controlling the radio, going through it.
11: Yeah.
0: Billy Joel's Piano Man comes on.
11: Oh, yeah.
0: He starts singing the lyrics.
11: Oh, I love it.
0: Next thing you know, I mean, I never bought one Billy Joel album in my life, but if you grew up in that time, you know the lyrics.
11: You know it.
0: I'm going down the road with my great nephew. We're singing the lyrics to Piano Man, and my nephew knows the lyrics. Blew me away.
11: I love that.
0: Absolutely blew me away.
11: That's great.

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7: Second time's a charm. I'm Daria Albinger, Fox News. After the first one abruptly ended in gunfire, the White House Correspondents' Dinner was finally held last night.
8: As I said 3 months ago, the show must go on. We were backstage, and we both wanted to just have it go on, whether it was 2 o'clock, 3 o'clock in the morning, it didn't matter.
7: More from Fox's Christina Coleman.
9: First jokes was about HHS Secretary RFK Jr., who has been known to make some headlines over roadkill.
8: Delicious beef tenderloins, very special beef. And I want you all to know that Bobby Kennedy is right here. Personally ran over the cow in his car.
9: And he also roasted California Senator Adam Schiff, who he has mocked many times before, and he certainly didn't hold back.
8: I hate some people. You know, I shouldn't say this. I'm president. I'm not supposed to hate. I'm supposed to love everybody. But he's a terrible person.
9: He did address the safety and security concerns and gave a big shout out to the U.S. Secret Service and law enforcement and just thanking them for protecting and serving and keeping everybody safe.
7: The gunman, Cole Allen, is still being held. The president says the U.S. is locked and loaded as he mulls a massive strike against Iran. Fox's Jared Halperin.
10: Despite 2 weeks of sustained strikes from both the U.S. and Iran, President Trump says talks between the two countries are continuing.
8: They cannot have a nuclear weapon. If they have even a thought of a nuclear weapon, we will just continue to go at much higher levels. But
11: We are talking right now, and we'll see what comes of it.
10: The president says he could still order a massive strike on Iran, but also tells reporters, despite the upcoming midterm elections, he is in no hurry, adding, we have to do it right. At the White House, Jared Halpern, Fox News.
7: And again, there have been nearly 2 weeks of U.S. strikes on Iran. 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
0: 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Gary McNamara and Eric Hurley talk about everything from politics to social issues and news of the day. 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
24: All across America, we are Red Eye Radio. He is Eric Hurley and I'm Gary McNamara. Good morning. Thank you for being here this morning.
2: Thank you.
24: And what a zoo of a day it was yesterday, wasn't it?
2: Yeah, it was a crazy day. Another crazy day in the neighborhood. Yeah.
24: Oh, my gosh.
2: Yeah.
24: Where should we start?
2: Let's
24: start. How about we start with my representative to the federal government?
2: For the time being.
1: For the time being, yes. I mean, she's
2: we haven't brought her up in a while.
1: No, we have not. She's been quiet. And so it's like, and we're talking about Jasmine Crockett.
2: Yeah.
1: And so you wonder what, you know, what is she thinking? You know, what is going on? And, Jasmine today decided to talk about soccer.
2: Well, this should be good.
1: Just in case you don't know, Jasmine Crockett is my congresswoman.
2: That's right. She serves your district.
1: Yes.
2: And they are eliminating your district.
1: Yes.
2: They're moving everybody out. There won't be any people living there anymore. Wouldn't that be funny?
1: When they redid
2: redistricting, they just told everybody, well, now you've got to move too.
1: Yes. It's going to
2: be the people have to move.
1: It's going to be the only place in Texas without people.
2: Yeah. Well.
1: I know.
2: Well,
1: somebody's going to say you're
2: on this side of Fort Worth, maybe.
1: East of Weatherford.
2: Yeah.
1: But this is, by the way, just by three blocks. And so people know, because I always get this when people catch half of it.
2: Yeah.
1: And I always talk about the fact that I live in a Democrat district.
2: Right, right, yeah.
1: Or a Democrat precinct.
2: Uh-huh.
1: And I'm going to guess I think it's like roughly 60-40.
2: Yeah.
1: And people ask me all the time, oh, why did you move there? Because I was one of the first.
2: You actually started the district, and then all these liberals said, we're going to turn Gary's precinct blue.
1: Yeah, exactly.
2: And that's what they did.
1: And I'm surrounded by red precincts all over the place. But
2: that's I'm the opposite. I live in a red precinct for now. I mean, it's on the line. And I do live in a red district. It's still Beth Van Dyne.
1: I was initially in a red district. Yeah, remember, we shared the same congressperson back when we
2: started. Kenny Marchant.
1: Yeah, when we started together. Yeah. Yeah. So when the redistricting.
2: And nobody has ever seen him in public, by the way, including the entire time he served in office.
1: And so I was red, then blue, mm-hmm. and then going back to red again.
2: Right, right.
1: But just by three blocks.
2: Yeah.
1: Three stinking blocks. Well, actually, three and a half. I forgot there's like a half street in there. So three and a half blocks.
2: Yeah.
1: I can walk out of my district in about 3 minutes. I can ride my bike out of the district in about a minute.
2: Yeah.
1: Well, on a cold day. Yesterday, when it got up to 107 where I live.
2: Yeah, I was riding around, and it was reading on my truck, it was reading 109, which can be misleading on your vehicle, because there's a lot of radiant heat coming up, you know, from the ground and everything else. But I think officially it was around 107. And what they say, the heat index, or the feels like, because we got to talk like kids now, the feels like temperature was, I don't know, 115, 117, something like that.
1: Which brings us to the question, how many temperature genders are there? No, okay. Let's get to the audio cut here.
2: All right.
1: Jasmine Crockett, here we go.
2: All right.
1: Ready?
2: All right.
3: The World Cup that captured the imaginations of the entire world when they saw all of these people of color that was playing for all these teams. And ultimately, if you recall, the last two teams, it was Argentina and Spain. And it seemed like the vast majority of the world was rooting for Argentina, or actually against Argentina, right? And why was that? Just give me an explanation if you could guess, if you'll just let them finish the answer.
4: Spain had the best team. Maybe that's why they were rooting for them.
3: There's also a racist history that exists.
5: Mr. Beyer, you're recognized.
1: This is the Smith. I mean, there's some other great stuff that we'll get to on the whole Smithsonian. You know, the Smithsonian was there,
2: and she
1: was talking to a professor at that particular point.
2: Yeah.
1: And then she just got blasted. It's like, Spain colonization of Latin America.
2: Yeah.
1: Did you forget about that? Have you not read the history books? If there's any history books left,
2: right.
1: It's all. Excuse me. Have you not read the history cloud?
2: Yeah. For those under the age of 70, a book was a. Never mind. You got to go out of your way to make soccer racist, right?
1: Yeah. Well, unless you're just trying to say that the majority of people here in the United States that love soccer. By the way, I may be making this up, but because I actually don't have the statistics in front of me. But I don't believe that the majority of soccer fans are probably conservative. And the reason I say that is based on living in Portland.
2: Right.
1: So. is she saying again that the majority of people around the world who love soccer that are liberal are racist?
2: All right, are they?
1: Yeah, wow. I mean, this is like a Kamala Harris thing again.
2: Yeah, exactly. Yeah,
1: I remember when Kamala Harris lost in the primary and said, I lost because of racism and sexism.
2: Right.
1: Well, there wasn't one Republican voting in that.
2: Well, okay, we'll go back to our era. And if you and I were to say, or someone that were to ask us, I guess, who was one of the greatest soccer players of our generation?
1: Pele. I would have been in college probably. I watched his final game.
2: Yeah. Yeah.
1: And
2: I remember that.
1: And I didn't watch soccer. You know, I really have never watched soccer. But when there's a great athlete like that,
2: Pele rose above that.
1: Rose above everything.
2: Right.
1: And I mean, I was shocked that I was cheering for a non-white athlete.
2: Exactly.
1: I hope Jasmine Crockett is happy now.
2: Yeah. Like, right. How dare you? In fact, I was shocked that Pele had teammates. I thought it was just him. Remember the hype around him because he was good.
1: Yeah, he was.
2: I mean, you know, there's for soccer players, obviously Messi is, you know, the one everyone's talking about now. Did he beat the record? He was on the verge of beating a record.
1: Did he
2: hit it?
1: I pay attention. I pay attention as much to soccer most of the time as I do this apparent controversy over the movie Odyssey.
2: What? Oh, my gosh. And the thing is, isn't it like 9 hours long? It's like really long, isn't it?
1: Well, the
2: like
1: funny
2: a really
1: thing.
2: Long movie?
1: A friend of mine sent me a meme on the Odyssey thing, and I'm like, yeah, there's a controversy or something on there.
2: Yeah,
1: I said, with all the other things going on in the world, that hasn't been my number one focus. What's the whole thing there? And he said, Dylan Mulvaney's in it. And I'm like, I had to look it up. I was like, I got to look this up. I don't even know. And he's not in it.
2: Oh.
1: Dylan Mulvaney's not in it, but there is a transgender in it.
2: Okay. There's
1: a transgender actor in Odyssey, yes.
2: Oh, that's the controversy.
1: Well, that's one of them, and there's a whole bunch of others. I mean, it's being hit by the left and some on the right, but the majority of mainstream people on the right say it's a good movie.
2: All right.
1: Which I will see when it comes out on Pluto with commercials 5 years from now.
2: Yeah, right, exactly. Exactly.
1: Because I just don't.
2: Yeah,
1: I don't go to many.
2: I keep seeing it, and it's like Matt Damon. I don't. It's weird because I don't see Matt Damon in that role. It just didn't seem like a fit to me. I don't know if he was the original choice, but I think Pauly Shore was the original choice. But
1: you know, the last movie I went to see
2: in a theater.
1: In a theater. I

0: felt and saw as they were coming down.
1: All right.
0: And so, wonderful movie. Woody Harrelson was great in that movie.
1: Yeah,
0: I think he was Admiral Halsey.
1: He was
0: great in, he was absolutely great in that movie. In fact, to me, his best roles is between that and the crazy guy in 2012.
1: Yeah, yeah. Brendan Fraser is playing Eisenhower in a movie, and I don't know if it's out yet or it's about to come out.
0: And I'll never forget watching that movie, and I stayed for the credits.
1: Yeah.
0: And then I read up on it.
1: Right.
0: Do you know that that movie, Midway, which is a great movie about the Battle of Midway, they couldn't find any investors in Hollywood, in the United States, to invest on that?
1: No, it was foreign investment,
0: and
1: to
0: where,
1: a large extent.
0: And where was the foreign investment from for the movie Midway?
1: China.
0: China.
1: Mm-hmm.
0: Yeah.
1: Right.
0: Now, I don't know if it made money or not. I'll have to look that up to see if it made money.
1: Now, if you slow it down frame by frame, there's subliminal messages in it. If you play it backwards, the story goes completely differently.
0: DSA in America.
1: Yeah.
0: DSA in America.
1: Yeah, exactly.
0: Let Hassan Piker wear a Mao uniform when he gives a speech.
1: Right.
0: Yeah. But
1: yeah. You
0: really have played the racism card as far as you can take it when you're scanning to see racism in everything, and you're like, as Jasmine Crockett, Argentina versus Spain, racism.
1: Uh-huh.
0: And she couldn't even figure. She was like, well, they were against Argentina, for Argentina, well, whatever.
1: Racism. Whatever it was racist.
0: She didn't even think it out.
1: No, she didn't. No, she didn't. Which proves there is no basis for those claims. She just screams racism.
0: Right. That's just hilarious.
1: Yeah.
0: That really was one of my favorites of the entire day. It was like, what in the? I mean, there's some good stuff yesterday with the whole Smithsonian. And getting the head of the Smithsonian there before Congress,
1: who
0: could not tell you what a woman was.
1: Right.
0: It was just the beginning of it.
1: Yeah.
0: And Brandon Gill from Texas just blasted her. We'll have that audio on the way in.
1: And apparently Mamdani is not going to arrest Netanyahu. Who knew that he didn't have the authority to arrest Netanyahu?
0: And he's breaking his campaign promise.
1: That's the first thing I thought it was. He breaks, because I think it was the New York Post that put it, breaks another campaign promise. He's not going to be able to arrest Netanyahu. He was never going to.
0: And was it the New York Post that had the, or I don't know if it was the New York Post, but I saw one article that was written up on it saying one of his senior people said, look, he can't do it, so everybody stop talking about it.
1: Yeah.
0: It's like, the only reason they're talking about it
1: is because he promoted it.
0: Your boss promoted that he could do it.
1: Right. And he brought it up again recently.
0: Yeah, I love that. I love when Democrats do that.
1: Yeah.
0: Stop bringing it up. It's not important.
1: Yeah.
0: Well,
1: quit talking about it.
0: Your guy says it is important.
1: Right. Yeah.
0: Don't pay attention to what they're saying behind. Don't pay attention to the man behind the curtain.
1: Quit talking about the government-owned grocery stores. It'll happen. It's going to happen. Quit talking about free bus rides. All these campaign promises he floated out there that won't happen without the rest of the state paying for them. Wow. Communism at its worst.
0: Or best.
1: No, that actually might be the best they can do.
0: We are Red Eye Radio.
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0: is Eric Harley, and I'm Gary McNamara. Welcome and good morning. Hey, you know, something that I need to bring up here, because we had talked about it before we went on vacation.
1: Yeah.
0: But I found it out when I was back in New York over the weekend.
1: Right.
0: They have canceled the Buffalo Naked bike ride. Remember we talked about the Buffalo Naked bike ride that was being held to protest the use of fossil fuels?
1: I took vacation and time off for that.
0: And oil dependency. They canceled. They said because, number one, one of the causes, threats of violence.
1: And also the bicycle seats were too small.
0: Plus just general complaints. Now, the only thing is, again, we believe that people, if you wish to do it, you get the permits, you can do what you want.
1: Uh-huh.
0: But there were a lot of people also, knowing Buffalo, I mean, they may be liberal, but the last thing they want are naked people going around, and Buffalo is not Portland. So I knew there would be complaints on it. But as we said, the only point that we made is if you're doing this because of oil dependency and natural gas, oil, whatever.
1: Right.
0: Then what I asked is, and I think this is even the more important question.
1: Right.
0: Are they going to have the naked bike ride in January to promote the use of natural gas and oil dependency to heat our homes? That is a fair question.
1: Yeah. I think that would be
0: right.
1: I think that'd be a good question.
0: Really show that you're willing to sacrifice.
1: Yeah.
0: You know, remember.
1: And also demonstrate how cold the water is. Yeah.
0: Well, protesters, leftist protesters in the past used to suffer. We're going on a hunger strike.
1: Yeah.
0: Well, come on, taking a naked bike ride when it's 80 degrees in July, not a sacrifice.
1: I like the old hunger strike. Well, it kind of evolved. The hunger strike used to be a real hunger strike, and then it turned out it was like, he's only eating once a day. Like, millions of people around the world eat once a day. That's not a hunger strike. That's called fasting.
0: A naked bike ride in January in Buffalo to promote not using natural gas and any type of oil commodity to heat your homes. Now, that would get my attention.
1: I would say, how about, how they used to do sit-downs? Do a naked sit-down.
0: I could see
1: January in Buffalo.
0: I could see George Costanza. Yeah. I was on the bike ride. I was on the bike ride. I was on the bike ride.
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6: And I'm Gary McNamara along with Eric Harley. Coming up in just a minute, Mamdani says that he cannot arrest Netanyahu, breaking a campaign promise.
7: One more time.
6: Like we thought it was going to happen. And now he cannot define what the working man is. We'll get to that more in just a minute.
7: 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And maybe we'll share your story soon right here.
6: It was hilarious yesterday. We briefly mentioned it here to start the show, but it was just so funny when Mamdani backed off. And because it was everywhere.
7: Yeah.
6: When I say everywhere, it was everywhere on social media, CNN, MS Now, you know, Fox, everybody was covering, you know, whether he can arrest Netanyahu when Netanyahu comes to the United States. Mm-hmm. And we all, again, when he made the campaign promise, we said, he's lying to you. He doesn't have the authority. That's not going to happen. And when it got to the point yesterday where I saw the story where one of his own people said, look, we need to stop talking about this. Yeah, he should be arrested, but the mayor cannot arrest him. Only the federal government can. It's like, you know, basically, stop talking about it. It's like, well,
7: where was that during the campaign?
6: Yeah, where were you then? Where were you then? And so that's hilarious. And then when you get into the minutia of socialism and promoting class warfare, It's real tough, because this is fascinating. It's real tough when the base that is really voting for you are the rich elite, and you're trying to say you support the working man. Excuse me, I know that's a working man and woman, and whatever other gender you identify as. The way somebody was saying, a friend of mine on Facebook the other day, it's Friday. It can't be Monday. I just can't handle this. And I said, I've got no problem. I just identify every day as Friday.
7: That's right.
6: Identify what I wish to identify, right, the days of the week.
7: Exactly.
6: To make me feel good.
7: That's right.
6: This was the definition of the working class.
7: All right.
6: The New York Times went so far as to accuse Mamdani this is from the New York Post, of deflecting when Lulu Garcia Navarro from the New York Times pressed Mamdani for a definition of the working class he professes to champion at a recent sit-down. The first answer he gave, Mamdani said, the working class included all who work to pay their bills. Well, that's everybody.
7: Elon Musk has like 19 jobs.
6: But he does work to pay. Yes. He also works to pay his bills.
7: As far as I know, his lights are still on. He's paying his bills.
6: When the reporter for the New York Times asked if it included someone making $250,000 a year, the mayor affirmed that he did, before ultimately drawing his line at $1 million a year. This is a man, from the New York Post writes this, this is a man who knows where his bread is buttered.
7: Yeah.
6: Mamdani is a self-described socialist whose political success depends on his ability to present as a champion of the working man, the kind who clocks in early, stays late, and coarsens his calluses in the interim. I love that. What great writing. I just love that.
7: I love it.
6: After the triumph of three far-left candidates, he backed in high-profile Big Apple congressional primaries last month. He heralded the supposed shift in the balance of power between the working people and the special interest.
7: Mm-hmm.
6: Finally, he declared, working people are going to have more of a voice in the halls of power. Except they don't. Because Mamdani and his disciples, potent political based, is composed not of overlooked everymen, but an at once privileged and aggrieved white collar class. The proof is in the pudding, according to the Times post-primary analysis of Mondani's decisive defeat of Andrew Cuomo over the summer. The former beat the latter in the higher incomes, 42-30, whiter, 39-34, and more college-educated, 45-28. But the more moderate ex-governor, God, calling Andrew Cuomo a moderate, this is how far left they've gone.
7: Yeah, right.
6: Jeez.
7: Yeah.
6: But the more moderate ex-governor came out ahead in lower income, 49-38, and black, 51-34. The yeah. Bronx backed Cuomo. Mamdani ran up the numbers in wealthy Manhattan and Brooklyn. A nearly identical story played out this summer. In the congressional races, Mamdani successfully upended. And so that's the entire point. A working man, how do you sell that? That's a very tough sell. So a working person is someone who makes $1 million. Well, if you're working, you're working. It's like,
7: yeah, yeah.
6: But I'm waiting for the left to say this. But you're not working if you like your job. If you like your job, you're not working. See, the definition of a working person should be somebody who whines and complains about their job all the time.
7: And makes very little money.
6: And makes very little money doing it, right.
7: Yeah,
6: that should like, be it.
7: Most people in radio.
6: Right. But if you like your job, like mm-hmm. we do, mm-hmm. there's no work involved.
7: Right, there is no work involved. Well, the liberals do the work for us.
6: But, well, I mean, that was traditionally what the Democrats would say. Now, if you're a white-collar worker making buco bucks,
7: yeah,
6: $1 million a year, you are now part of the working class. And it's a great point that the New York Post, you know, brings out. It's like, well, that's who supports him. It's the millionaires that support Mamdani.
7: Yeah.
6: It's not the working class.
7: Exactly. You know, this is the thing. You know, there was a survey that came out. It showed. And this was the majority of people who said they were going to vote for him before the election. Said, we don't think his policies will work. But we want him to be the mayor. If you got a business and you bring in somebody and you want to hire them for the manager, right? Look, I don't think you're going to do a good job, but I'm going to hire you. That's what they did, according to that poll. And they know it's not going to work. You have more and more Democrats coming out, especially after the DSA putting all their stuff out there. But really, he was the one who kicked the door open. You know, I had said leading up to the mayoral election of New York City that he won. I said, first of all the polls show there's no way he's not going to win. He's going to win. And so now the party has to decide, because you couldn't get Chuck and a couple of other top Democrats. I know Chuck's on his way out. You know, they don't want the older guard. They need, you know, fresh blood in there. But they had to decide as a party if we're going to cross into that true communism threshold. Now, the voters in New York City did it. But then that empowered all of the others. And now you have the Democratic Socialists of America putting out there what they want to do, what their goal is, which you and I have been talking about for years. We didn't need them to write it down, but they did. So we thank them for proving us right. We would always get there, come on, slippery slope. Slippery slope. There's no slippery slope. It's here, it's now. And it's only going to get more extreme. There's no way it's not. They now just have to get, you know, I mean, I don't know where they go next. I have no idea. You know, if they're fighting for children to be able to mutilate their own genitalia, I don't know how it gets more insane than that. The communism thing, you and I get. We go back to the Cold War era. We know what communism can't do. We know how it can fail. But this is a whole new generation. You know, it reminds me of the young reporters when Hillary was running against Trump in 2016. Those young reporters who were children when Bill was in the White House and had all the Monica Lewinsky thing and everything else regarding, you know, all his allegations and things that happened. And then they learned about that, and those young reporters wanted to ask Hillary. Well, now, again, we've gone through another generation. They know nothing about communism and how it works. What they see is free stuff. I thought it was weak that Mom Donnie was talking free bus rides. I'm like, bus ride? I mean, I know it's New York City, and a lot of people rely on public transportation. It's way too expensive to park and own a vehicle in New York City. But I thought, man, you got to go bigger than that. Well, he started to go bigger than that. Next thing you know, he's got Hochul going, okay, here's a check for a few billion dollars. And now we're full on into it. They still don't know, these young minds who voted for him don't know what communism fully means.
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0: We are Red Eye Radio. He's Eric Cronin, and I'm Gary McNamara. So the most fascinating thing is when you actually put it together in just a sentence that only takes a couple of seconds. And that's in when you look at Mamdani socialism, the communism, whatever. It's, you know, it's always sold through class warfare. It's for the working man.
1: Yes.
0: But the problem is the working man isn't the demographic that's supporting you. It's right. The rich elite.
1: Right.
0: And so you have to change the definition of the traditional working class that you were hoping to get the masses to support you in. But by saying that the working class is up to $1 million, you've just blown your opportunity to use class warfare. And so where do you go when only the rich elite, not only, but I mean the vast majority of the rich elite is where your support comes from, and you wouldn't win without them.
1: Right, right.
0: You've got to change all your definitions in order to promote class warfare, and it's tough to have economic class warfare when the person who is making $30,000 a year, you put in the same classification as the person making $1 million a year.
1: Right, exactly.
0: That's a tough political hill to climb.
1: Yeah, yeah. It's, you know, this is the problem. When you start going through the policies and trying to implement policies in these areas, and New York City is a great example of what the DSA wants to do, then you're going to find these limitations. This is why I think the DSA is trying to do it. You know, look, we want to do this nationwide, basically, so we can borrow money till no end. That's what they think we can do, but that's not going to work either.
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10: On again, I'm Paul Stevens, Fox News. The White House Correspondents Association dinner was back on Friday night.
11: This time the gathering in Washington was more subdued with a smaller crowd and tighter security. The dinner was abruptly halted back in April by a shooter at the Washington Hilton, but President Trump insisted the gathering continue.
12: So in this country, we believe in freedom of speech. We settle our differences not with bullets, but with open and vigorous debate. And no deranged loser with a gun will ever change that. We can't let that ever happen.
11: The president delivering a rambling speech that praised some journalists and took pot shots at others. Chris DeMeo, Fox News.
10: Following 13 straight days of U.S. military strikes against targets in Iran, the president now hinting he might launch a major strike, Fox's Chanley Painter.
13: He says the military is locked and loaded. Even as talks continue, President Trump says Tehran remains far from a deal. The New York Times reporting U.S. intelligence believes Iran's new supreme leader may be more open to pursuing a nuclear weapon. As concerns grow inside the administration that China and Russia could be enabling Tehran. Trump says both leaders have assured him they are not arming Iran.
14: I don't think they'd want to have me disappointed.
13: Meantime, the standoff is spreading at sea. The U.S. military says it disabled a second commercial ship after it allegedly ignored four warnings and tried to breach Iran's blockade.
10: And the president recently warning that Iranian civil infrastructure like power plants and bridges could also be targeted if attacks on commercial shipping in the Strait of Hormuz continue. Meantime, France using a massive specially adapted cargo plane to dump flame retardant on a wildfire that's forced the evacuation of tens of thousands of people, including some from suburbs in the wine region of Bordeaux. Fire crews digging trenches trying to slow that blaze down. 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
1: 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And boy, have I gone through that one over and over again. 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
3: 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Gary McNamara and Eric Hurley talk about everything from politics to social issues and news of the day. Whether you're up late or you're just starting your day, welcome to the show from the Relief Factor Studios. 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
4: All across America, we are Red Eye Radio. He is Eric Hurley, and I'm Gary McNamara.
5: I'm sorry, I'm just chuckling. The keyboardist from Journey, is he still the keyboardist, or is he gone now?
19: He's still with them. Jonathan, they're gonna, Kane. I think, through next year, they're doing their farewell tour, which started in 1988, and he's still with the band. He also has a Christian band. He's very involved in his church. He's conservative. It's kind of, there have been some both business related back and forth issues with him and Neil Sean, and also not quite political, only that it got political. And Neil Sean's position was, you know, we just need to do the music and not get political, which is ironic because Jonathan Cain is now saying that about Bruce Springsteen.
4: Oh, yeah. Journey keyboardist Jonathan Cain didn't hold back. This is from Fox News about his feelings about Bruce Springsteen during a podcast appearance, telling the rock icon to shut up about politics on stage.
19: Yeah, I don't think Jonathan does when he's playing with Journey. I don't think he does anything on stage at all. That's political.
4: Speaking on that, by the way, I am so old.
19: Yeah,
4: I remember when I knew Jonathan Cain from the Babies. Speaking on when I was young, Jonathan Cain was part of the Babies, and we liked it that way.
19: That's right.
4: But thank you for telling me that Jonathan Cain had nothing to do with the worst song ever created in history, loving, touching, and squeezing.
19: I'd say open arms is probably worse, but that's okay.
4: We had a debate before the show on that one.
19: No, Steve Perry wrote loving, touching, and squeezing.
4: Speaking on the...
19: I think he wrote the touching and squeezing part. Someone else may have written the loving. I'm not sure.
4: Speaking on the Tom Bernard podcast, Kane called out stars like Springsteen and actor Robert De Niro for using their art as political platforms. He argued that musicians should stick to entertaining fans, not telling them how to vote. I used to be a Democrat back in the old days, but I just couldn't go there anymore. You know, Kane said in comments from May, resurfaced by Variety, calling himself a diehard conservative. Kane called on his fellow performers to stick with what they're good at. Guys like Bruce Springsteen should shut up, you know? Adding him and the other one, Robert De Niro. I mean, who cares, guys? Really, do your art. I try to keep politics out of my music. Kane went even further, directly addressing The Boss and his iconic 1984 album, Born in the USA. And Bruce, I mean, what the heck? I used to like him, and now he's just annoying. He's an annoying, bitter old man. I mean, stop it, really. You were born in the USA, weren't you, dude?
19: But that was a protest song.
4: Oh, I remember. Know it was.
19: Yeah, yeah, so that was...
4: So, oh, I know it was. Yeah. So act like it. But even that song, if you look at the lyrics, I mean, it's a kind of diss to our country.
19: Yeah,
4: and we know about Springsteen and everything else. I would disagree with Jonathan Cain. The last thing I want to do ever, we've always believed this on the show, we want, like right now, what you're getting from the DSA,
19: mm-hmm.
4: This is what
19: we've been asking for.
4: Yeah.
19: We were asking for, we said, you know, I think we said years ago, put it in writing. And they did. No, we've been saying own it.
4: Yeah.
19: You know, okay. When the Dixie Chicks basically were shut down, they were all but canceled. Because they were in Europe and they said, we're from Texas and we're basically, I'm paraphrasing, we're not proud that we're from the same state as George W. Bush. That's all they said. It was over. Because country music fans were calling radio stations, and we know we have a lot of friends in country music radio, and they were telling them, we don't want to hear their songs on the radio anymore. Don't play their songs. Don't support them. It really kind of ballooned out from the fan base. Now, I think the band claimed that there were, you know, big corporations involved and blah, blah, blah, blah, blah. But we know at least to the extent of radio, and this is really before Spotify, you had people calling and saying, we don't want to hear that on the radio. We don't want to hear them anymore.
4: But the last thing that we ever want to do is shut the left up. And I don't want to have Bruce Springsteen shut up. I want him to be annoying.
19: Right.
4: That's the entire point. If he's an annoying liberal, you want all of his fans. You want all of his fans to see it. The last thing I want to do, like we hear it all the time, musicians should shut up. If I was a musician, I probably would. Because my whole mindset would be different. But if you're a musician and you wish to speak up, go ahead. The marketplace will decide, you know, where you go, the free marketplace. So I would disagree with Jonathan Cain, where he says that they should be quiet on it. Look, do you, anybody think that Robert De Niro's tirades actually help people go to the left?
19: No.
4: You know, he's just piling. I mean, look, people have hated Donald Trump since he decided to run.
19: Yeah.
4: His entire focus is absolute Trump derangement syndrome.
19: Yeah.
4: And what you've got out of all of this in the Democratic Party is the DSA taking over.
19: Yeah.
4: Because the Democratic Party wasn't talking about issues. The only thing that they expressed was their hate towards Trump. Day in and day out, it's the hate towards Trump, and it got to be a contest. Who can hate Trump more?
19: Yeah. You know, Laura Ingraham wrote the book Shut Up and Sing, which was kind of based on the whole Dixie Chicks thing back in the day. And I think we said then, you know, no. We like Laura, but it's like, no, let them say whatever they're going to say. I want to know who they are.
5: Yeah.
19: You know, you had a lot of, I think country music fans may have been surprised back then how many artists were Democrats. Toby Keith actually talked about it. And he made a comment on the Dixie Chicks, but he said, you know, look, I voted Democrat. Tim McGraw and his wife, Faith Hill, I think they were Obama supporters. I mean, you know, the question is, how far did you take it in the preachy sense of bringing it as a part of your show, right? I remember seeing the Eagles, and I've seen them I don't know how many times. But here at the old stadium, Cowboy Stadium in Irving, just a few miles from where we're sitting right now, and they had kind of a, I don't know, intermission, where they brought out one of the, it wasn't an American bald eagle, I think it was the golden eagle, and they were talking about, you know, all of the sanctuaries for wildlife and everything else. And it wasn't really preachy. It was more educational, but people weren't there to see it. You know what I mean? More people during that time were headed to the concession stand or the bathroom. And I was like, all right, you know, I don't, whatever. It didn't get too preachy. When things get preachy, remember when Mellencamp, it was a couple of years ago, wasn't it? He just started basically going off on his audience, at his audience that was there that had paid money to see him.
5: Every time,
19: and it was like, what are you doing?
5: Every time I see him in any documentary on anything about, it can be a documentary not on politics and not on, it's just. I laugh because it's like he's perpetually angry.
19: Yes.
5: He's got this look that he's always angry. He's never happy.
19: He's got three cigarettes lit at once at all times. And he's smoking all three of them. He takes a puff of one and then grabs the other one, takes a puff of that. That guy smokes more than anybody I've ever seen. And
5: I would think nicotine because it speeds you, but cigarette smoke is it, you know, you do, it does have that effect on your adrenaline, you know, nicotine does.
19: Yeah.
5: But to me, it's always, you know, I mean, I don't smoke, but I mean, I'm talking about going back way back to my.

0: their activism. Martin Sheen, probably, you know, back in the day, one of the more well-known activists, you know, peaceful activists, right?
1: No, no nukes.
0: Yeah.
1: Remember how he was arrested a few times.
0: Yeah, yeah. So, you know, but I'll watch his work because he's, you know, he's not one of those that came off ever as angry or were coming after you. You know, where it changed is there's something wrong with you, or I don't want anything to do with you if you voted for whoever. I discount you as a fan. That's the difference to me, is when they start saying, because that's where Mellencamp just had a meltdown. And during a live show.
1: Well, you know, you mentioned Martin Sheen. You think about it, for as liberal as he was, he and his son did the movie The Way, which is an absolutely wonderful movie.
0: Beautiful film.
1: And their book tour. They actually did a bus tour.
0: Yeah.
1: Where did they watch the, where were a lot of the premieres?
0: Mm.
1: They went to churches.
0: Yeah.
1: So he put out a movie that Christian conservatives absolutely love. Think about it. I mean, he was the star of that show. Emilio Estevez, his son, actually, I think, put it all together. He was the producer, director, and everything else of that.
0: Right, right.
1: And they went out and found the financing for itself. To me, it's one of the best movies of character development I've seen
0: enjoy.
1: It really is.
0: So good.
1: It's just a great movie. And so, like I said, he knew he was putting a movie out.
0: Yeah.
1: I'm sure he knew it, that would really be taken in by religious people.
0: Yeah, right. Sure.
1: A ton of them who are conservative.
0: Sure. Right, yeah.
1: So,
0: yeah.
1: Yeah, but Springsteen, no, keep doing it. We've always said, no, don't shut up and sing. You know, sing and tell us exactly what you think, if that's what you wish to do.
0: And if you don't wish to do it at your shows, that's fine. If you want to have a Mellencamp meltdown, you know, I mean, if that's what you want it to be.
1: See, I couldn't interview these guys because if I had, like, Mellencamp in the studio, my only goal would be to get him to storm out. That'd be my only goal because I don't know what it is. I get a kick out of people that are so angry.
0: Yeah.
1: Or I don't know what
0: easily agitated.
1: Yes, easily agitated. So all of a sudden, this might not be hard to do.
0: Well, because then at some point when he started getting agitated, that's, excuse me, are you going to cry?
1: Remember when but you're right, when he screamed at his audience.
0: He's screaming at his audience. You know, because that's the thing. It's
1: people pay money to come to see you play music.
0: Right.
1: You start lecturing them, they boo you, you go crazy.
0: Right. I don't get that at all. And that's the problem I do have. When they start pointing in, you know, the artists or actors or whoever, well, if you voted for this guy, I don't want you watching any of my movies or listening to my music. Okay. John Leguizamo.
1: Yeah.
0: Now, I'm not going to skip John Wick because of what he said, because that's not a John Leguizamo film. Let's be clear. I will fast forward through his parts, though. So,
1: it is a great scene, though, in the chop shop.
0: Yeah, yeah.
1: I mean, he's really good at that. For, you know, it's, what a nutbag he is on politics.
0: It's like, you know, okay, I disagree with you, but I appreciate your work, and I pay money, my semi-hard-earned money.
1: Because you're a working person.
0: Because I'm a working person.
1: Even under Mamdani's definition.
0: Yeah. And so if, you know, I do that, and still it's not appreciated. Uh-huh. You're telling me don't do that unless you agree with me. Okay. All right, fine.
1: Now, we could get away with it because that's all we do. That's our job. Our job is opinions.
0: We understand that there are people that won't listen to our show.
1: Right, exactly.
0: And, we know, we would like them to. We're not saying

0: don't.
1: So we can learn them something.
0: Yes. Well, we've actually had people write us. A young man wrote us from Portland or Seattle, I forget, and said, I've learned over the years so much from you guys, and my opinions have changed. Yeah. And that's great.
1: We are Red Eye Radio.
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3: Texas flooding this past week, similar to what occurred in the July 4th holiday period 1 year ago. USDA meteorologist Brad Rippey.
4: I think the only good news that came out of this is that because the previous flood happened so recently, just over a year ago, that there was a lot more preparation and awareness of what was about to happen. Several dozens to hundreds of individuals had to be rescued from floodwaters.
3: The multi-day event impacted the Guadalupe River Basin and Wesis Rivers in Texas's Hill Country, with those waterways recording near record flood crest. And as for precipitation,
4: a lot of 8 to 20 inch totals reported across south central Texas over multiple days last week.
3: As for agricultural impacts,
4: there was some impact on cattle, rangeland, and pastures, but it is not a big row crop area. This is the hill country of Texas. The land is a little more rugged and is not really conducive to row crops. There are some trees, but the trees that were flooded will survive.
3: I'm Rod Bain reporting for the U.S. Department of Agriculture in Washington, D.C.
0: This report brought to you by Cenex Fuels and Lubes.
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0: He's Eric Cronin. I'm Gary McNamara. Coming up on the bottom of the hour, a 14-state regional grid says there could be rolling brownouts, whatever, because of the heat. It includes parts of Texas, but it's not ERCOT that's operating under normal conditions, even with the heat that we've had. To me yesterday, the Weather Channel said where I live was 107 yesterday.
1: Yeah.
0: And so we'll get to that story, plus another story that I have that that relates to that. Also, the Democrats going after black Democrats for not supporting socialism.
1: Oh.
0: We'll get to that and more on the way.
1: All right.
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0: And he is Eric Cronin. I'm Gary McNamara. Welcome and good morning. You know, one of the things that you and I were talking about here in the on today's show is the Mandani socialists and the you know, how they got to keep backing off from their promises, but also the New York Times interviewing Mandani and having to very much expand the definition of a working person to now $1 million a year. Because the working person, if you're thinking about somebody who was a blue-collar worker, isn't the one that put you into office. It was the elite millionaires of New York who put you into office.
10: Exactly.
0: The other thing is, what they found out is Democrats who are black don't like socialism. This was fascinating. An interview done with Yemesi Egbrawal, who was a former chief of staff. Former chief of staff for Joe Biden. She's black, just so you know. And here she is on Fox News talking about it. Here we go.
11: Democratic socialists saying that the problem now is black Democrats, that they too often hold up the establishment. They too often support capitalism. Now, black Democrats, you're the enemy of socialism.
12: Yes, I have seen that, and the belief that these people uphold an imperialist system. And I think John Lewis would turn in his grave to hear people within the Democratic Party speak that way. It's incredibly insulting, I think, to black voters to believe that just because they aren't voting the way that you choose, you want them to vote, that they are low information or they don't have all the facts. I think a lot of people see exactly what's in front of them, and they're not buying it.
0: We said this a long time ago.
10: Yeah.
0: Long, long time ago. A political party exists to unite people.
10: Yeah.
0: You find people that have common beliefs and you unite them together.
10: Mm-hmm.
0: Don't care whether they're male, female, black, white.
10: Right.
0: Rachel Dolezal.
10: Right.
0: We, you know, it doesn't matter.
10: Right.
0: We don't care. It's about shared beliefs, and that way you unite with the Democratic Party. Who was it? What's Senator Warner yesterday still saying, well, at least we have a big tent. So you're bragging that you got socialists, Nazis, and communists in your tent, and that's a good thing.
10: Yeah.
0: Yeah. I mean, but the point is the Democrat Party is not the Democrat Party of 10 years ago.
10: Nowhere close.
0: Yeah. Even 10 years ago, the Democrat Party would say, no, we can't have open borders.
10: Right.
0: We need to have ICE.
10: Right.
0: We need to have these things in there. And so there's been a drastic change. And as we have said, when you practice identity politics, as they do, which is the racism of the Democratic Party, when you judge people by groups and not individuals, when your focus is not, when your focus is not, all right, who agrees with us on the issues? Let's promote these issues. This is what we believe. And as you and I have said for the longest time now, it's never been easier to sell conservative principles if you sell it right,
13: right,
0: which is part of our frustration, how the Republican Party communicates, because we believe it's never been easier. And with the DSA and the Democratic Party not knowing what to do, some are now coming out. It's more than a week ago or 2 weeks ago are coming out and saying, look, you know, we can't go this way, but there's not a direct challenge. There isn't a united front from the establishment Democrats to say, DSA, you are not our future. That doesn't exist. And what is happening, you know, because it's you've got over the last 20 years, especially in the Democratic Party, you have a fragmenting. You create new victims and new oppressors on a consistent basis, to the point now where the DSA, which is the biggest growing influence in your party, is saying blacks are killing us.
13: Hmm.
0: They're too pro-capitalist and establishment.
13: Hmm.
0: Blacks aren't supporting us. Blacks are the problem.
13: Wow.
10: Remember Barack Obama in 24 condemning black males for supporting Trump.
0: Yeah.
10: You've got to vote Democrat.
0: Right. And we've said this for the longest time. The identity politics, the racism that has existed in the Democratic Party towards blacks for the longest time by trying to make the case that all blacks must think alike.
13: Mm-hmm.
0: And if you go out and you say, I think I'm going to have my own thoughts. I am not going to be judged by my skin color. I'm going to be judged by the strength of my argument, the promotion of freedom, the promotion of liberty, the promotion of capitalism. Well, they don't want you now. The new Democrats don't want, they don't want you.
10: No.
0: Go. The new Democrats are the party of the white elite rich.
10: Well, you know, they are screaming, no kings, no dictators. And what they're saying is, you have to do exactly what we say.
0: Yeah.
10: And you cannot think for yourself.
0: And the Democrat woman I just brought to you, is a former chief of staff.
10: Yeah.
0: Yemesi Egberwal is how you pronounce her name.
13: Mm.
0: She was chief of staff for Biden for a while.
10: Yeah.
0: This isn't like somebody who isn't a loyal Democrat. And she's like, yeah, I hear it now. Blacks are the problem with the Democrat Party. We told you this was going to happen.
10: Yes.
0: When you build a party based on dividing and not uniting. And that's what you do with victims and oppressors.
10: Yep.
0: But then they get confused. Because then it's not working for them. Mamdani, yesterday, that was the whole point. You know, you got to use class warfare, which means you need to get the poor and the middle class on your side. And he can't do that. And no. Even the people that, and as the New York Post pointed out, with the actual votes, the exit polling, that even the congressional races, it was the elite rich, majority white, that is voting for the socialist policies.
10: Yes.
0: And so here we go again. Everything is a demographic fight. One group against another group. It's not built on ideas. And really, for the last 10 years since Trump has been in there, it's basically been just the anti-Trump party.
10: And it's a demographic war that they have to create. You know, if you think about it, they have to break it down again, because this is the problem. I've described it as a dog chasing its tail. They're chasing their own rules they just created that are getting in their way. And they're creating new rules as they go along that eventually get in their way. And they keep chasing their tail. So it becomes this war of demographics they're trying to create, which is the whole point of Obama
8: going after black males
10: yeah.
8: for voting for Trump. You can't possibly support because the polls were showing. And it's you can't possibly, you have to, you must.
0: And the Democrat Socialist of America doing the same thing.
10: Yep.
0: Even former Democratic Representative Seth Moulton on MS Now talked about the fact that where do Democrats stand on anything? They're only against, and they're about opposing Trump. Here it is. This is on MS Now.
14: There are a lot of people in America right? who feel that the Democratic Party is out of touch. We can't be honest about what's going on, you know, with immigration. We don't have a plan for immigration. We're not able to say what actually Democrats should do to fix the problem. All we are is opposition to Trump. You know, under Biden, we said inflation is not really a big deal. It's transitory. It's going to go away. And then the whole party said, hey, don't worry. Everything's great. Joe is awesome. He can run for re-election. So the point is, we have this history of kind of just like washing over problems and not addressing real concerns that voters have. We got to make sure we don't do that in Arizona.
0: That's on MS Now.
10: Yeah.
8: Yeah. No, they see it.
10: They
8: know what the problem is. They see this coming. And it is a problem. Trump's not going to be president forever. After his fourth or fifth term, he'll be done. And creating the bad guy, you know, it worked. It's still working for Trump to some degree. But think about this. Here's a guy who was impeached twice. They threw the Russian collusion hoax at him. There's been multiple assassination attempts. And he still has strong support. In fact, right now, the weakness in his support is actually coming from his own side. If you look at it, in independence, you know, if there's any concern for support for him, it would be on the economy.
0: I was reading in the Hill.com that the MAHA crowd is now furious because HHS under Kennedy is spending billions of dollars for the COVID booster.
8: Yeah.
0: And that's not what MAHA wants.
8: Right.
0: And I'm like, well, what are you talking about? Trump's been getting the COVID booster in his physicals. That's long gone.
8: Right. Exactly.
0: That's
8: already been decided.
0: But I was laughing yesterday. It's like the Hill.com had an article on that one because the HHS is, you know, taxpayer dollars for the COVID-19 booster, whatever
8: right.
0: it's going to be. And it's like, well, yeah, but Trump's been getting it. Did you ignore that one?
8: Right.
0: Yeah. Just ignore that Trump's been getting the booster.
8: Right.
0: But yeah, it's just,
8: And this is more than just the average division that we have seen and differences in the party. This is a massive divide. This could be the great divide. We don't know. I can't tell you because only time will tell. But it's what I was talking about when I said the party is reaching the threshold before the mayoral election in New York City, and they're going to have to decide if they're going to cross that threshold into communism. And he won, and they took that and ran with it. The radicals took that and ran. They lead the party. And whoever you are, if you're not on board, they're coming at you and you're done. If you're in office, sorry, they want you gone. And if you're rank and file, you better be on board with them.
0: When we played the Hassan Piker, I got some people that wrote to me. They said, my God, you know, talking to college Democrats and basically saying we're going to go after the collaborators of the Democratic Party that don't support us, you know, using words like collaborators.
8: And
0: Piker's dressed in that. It looked as much as you could possibly get. I don't know where you would find that in the United States.
8: Right.
0: But he was dressed in a jacket that looked like a Chinese communist jacket.
8: Right.
0: Like something Mao would have worn.
8: Right.
0: And it was just mind-boggling when you see that, but that's, you know, that's where it's coming from.
8: And these
0: you're getting the college educated elite,
8: yeah,
0: rich white people that are liberals. They're the ones that are really pushing the socialism.
8: No, oh,
0: and the communism.
8: Absolutely,
0: yep.
8: Absolutely,
0: it's really amazing.
8: And it's a massive power grab, and a power grab through intimidation.
0: Well, but it's sort of the same as the whole thing, you know, Queers for Palestine.
8: Yeah.
0: They'd murder you.
8: Right.
0: Socialist, communist, if you're rich.
8: Yeah.
0: You're done. If you're rich, they're going to use that against you.
8: Right.
0: Mamdani's only saying the working people go to $1 million because he knows he needs your support to survive.
8: Right.
0: But if he really got power, your wealth is gone.
8: Yep.
0: It's amazing. We are Red Eye Radio.
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0: We are Red Eye Radio. He's Eric Carly, and I'm Gary McNamara. Oh, earlier, Eric, we had talked about Journey's Jonathan Cain going after Bruce Springsteen and telling him to shut up.
10: Yeah, I wanted
0: to mention one thing of music over the weekend when I was with my great nephew, who's 17, going to college in a few weeks, and we're driving around. He said, "Uncle Gary, why can't music be more like the 70s, like Kansas?"
10: Oh, wow.
0: I turned, I like, what the hell?
10: Yeah, I love that.
0: Where is this coming from? So he's going through, he's controlling the radio, going through it.
10: Yeah.
0: Billy Joel's Piano Man comes on.
10: Oh, yeah.
0: He starts singing the lyrics.
10: Oh, I love it.
0: Next thing you know, I mean, I never bought one Billy Joel album in my life, but if you grew up in that time, you know the lyrics.
10: You know it.
0: I'm going down the road with my great nephew. We're singing the lyrics to Piano Man, and my nephew knows the lyrics. Blew me away.
10: I love that.
0: Absolutely blew me away.
10: That's great.

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8: Take two, I'm Daria Albinger, making good on a promise.
9: As I said 3 months ago, the show must go on. We were backstage, and we both wanted to just have it go on, whether it was 2 o'clock, 3 o'clock in the morning, it didn't matter.
8: Christina Coleman has more about last night's rescheduled White House Correspondents' Dinner.
10: First jokes was about HHS Secretary RFK Jr., who has been known to make some headlines over roadkill.
9: Delicious beef tenderloins, very special beef. And I want you all to know that Bobby Kennedy is right here. Personally ran over the cow in his car.
10: And he also roasted California Senator Adam Schiff, who he has mocked many times before, and he certainly didn't hold back.
9: I hate some people. You know, I shouldn't say this. I'm not supposed to hate. I'm supposed to love everybody. But he's a terrible person.
10: He did address the safety and security concerns and gave a big shout out to the U.S. Secret Service and law enforcement and just thanking them for protecting and serving and keeping everybody safe.
8: The gunman, Cole Allen, is still being held. After nearly 2 weeks of U.S. military strikes, the president is hinting again that he's planning a major attack on Iran. Fox's Rebecca Castor in Washington.
11: U.S. Central Command did not announce any new strikes on Iran last night.
7: The president says diplomatic talks have resumed, but he could still greenlight this massive attack he's considering at any point.
9: I think they're getting more and more serious as the days go by.
7: Now there's another unexpected disruption to the flow of oil in the Red Sea. Iran's proxy in Yemen, the Houthis, are blocking Saudi shipping and fired on at least three oil tankers this week. President Trump warned them to stand down or Iran would face the consequences.
8: Mr. Trump says the U.S. may also take over the Pickaxe Mountain facility. 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
8: The U.S. was not at yesterday's ribbon cutting for the Gordie Howe Bridge, which connects Detroit and Windsor, Ontario, Canada. It revoked the invitation over new U.S. tariffs.
15: The new Section 301 tariffs based on countries failing to end forced labor of workers or failing to stop imports of products made with forced labor. Across multiple administrations, the U.S. Trade Representative's Office kept records about forced labor data on countries. The new tariffs started down to the minute when the law forced the temporary Section 122 emergency tariffs to end. Senior administration officials tell us this is not about replacing one tariff with another. The Committee for Responsible Federal Budget estimates the new tariffs, along with the new tariffs on Brazil and Canada, will bring in about $950 billion over 10 years. That's about the same amount as if the emergency Section 122 tariffs continued.
8: Edward Lawrence with Fox Business. Maine Democrats are holding a nominating convention today. They're going to need a new U.S. Senate candidate to run in November.
16: Maine state Democrats hold their convention today in Bangor, where they're expected to nominate someone to run for the U.S. Senate against Republican incumbent Susan Collins. 601 delegates will be voting for either Troy Jackson, a former state Senate president, or healthcare advocate Sandra Pelletier. The Democratic contest is considered to be up in the air ever since frontrunner Graham Plattner was forced to suspend his campaign after complaints of sexual misconduct. Plattner also drew condemnation for having a Nazi tattoo he had since covered up. Eben Brown, Fox News.
8: In India, the education minister has resigned after weeks of protests demanding his removal over irregularities in the education system. It's a major victory for what's become known as the cockroach movement, which has been demanding change in Prime Minister Modi's administration. And that is not something that you often see in the Indian government. I'm Daria Albany.
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0: and welcome. It's Auto Shop Talk here on KMJ, KMJNow.com, or wherever you stream. I'm Greg Lane. Back today, 2 weeks in a row, and this is good. Roger Vogt is here. How you doing, man?
1: I'm okay.
0: Yeah?
1: Yeah.
0: I'm glad you made the effort to come in.
1: Yeah, it did cross my mind. I was up till midnight last night watching that movie, Hole. Yeah, I couldn't stop. And then, of course, I wake up at 3 o'clock.
0: Mm-hmm.
1: Okay, and then I thought, you know what? I was looking at the cats, and I thought, no, I got to go.
0: Yes, no, we would have come after you.
1: Got to go.
0: Yeah. But it is good that when I got here, came over to your car to say hello. You were out, just out like a light. I said, "Not let him sleep."
1: But you know, I have to continue to do these blood tests. So, if you have something like MRSA, okay, and now you've loaded up on antibiotics for 3 months, so I had to go get blood tests. Okay, so it says culture negative. And so I called the surgeon, and he said, well, that's really good, but now you have to stop taking the antibiotics, okay?
0: Because your kidneys
1: have to stop taking it. So if you really do, the culture is going to show negative usually if you're taking the antibiotics. So you stop taking the antibiotics, and then if you still have it, it's going to show positive.
0: So then you have to go back on it again? Is that the deal?
1: Well, no, I don't take them. I stopped taking them for a couple of weeks and then go up there. And then he said, you know, I know you're not going to like this, but we have to take a sample of the fluid on your knee.
0: Mm-hmm.
1: And I said, well, what if it's positive? He said, you just start the same process over. And I said, you mean over like over? And he said, yeah. He said, you don't want to do that? And I just didn't answer. I was just starstruck. And I said, but if you're good, I said, you're going to put a knee in the next day? He said, no, 4 to 5 weeks to schedule a new knee in.
0: But in the meantime, at least you're getting around. And
1: yeah.
0: So, but, you know, when you get that new knee, you're going to be in such great shape that...
1: 77 years old and great. I've been thinking about that stuff.
0: Yeah.
1: But, you know, it's it kind of relates to cars. If you look at all the carburetors on all the old cars, the Chryslers, the AFBs, and the Hollies and all that stuff on the old cars, 50s and 60s, even some of the 70s, okay? And now you look at the restoration or hopping up a late model car and you're putting fuel injection on it, you're making it more reliable. We have cars that come in that we do AC work and our rod cars, and they've got carburetors that are hard to start and this and that, and you finally they put fuel injection. So that's kind of what's happened here.
0: So you're putting fuel injection in your knees, is that what you're saying?
1: It's just amazing what they do, and it's amazing what they do in the car industry.
0: Yeah, that's true. The silent man, Daryl Oates, Auto House of Clovis. You know, isn't it nice to be able to come in and just be able to sit back with your big gulp and just kind of...
2: Yeah, with my big gulp, watching qualifying for the Grand Prix tomorrow.
3: Yeah.
1: It's not funny because he sends me pictures of food on the grill.
0: Well, he does great stuff on the grill.
1: Lobster.
2: Yeah. It's a little warm out there still, you know.
0: Oh, just a little?
2: Just a little.
0: Yeah, jeez. So I got this weird thing going on, and
2: it's called a recall notice.
0: No. This is they always tell you, the doctors always tell you, you know, make sure that you watch the wax in your ears and stuff. And because I work with headphones on a lot, it builds up faster than most people.
1: Somebody else wearing your headphones?
0: No, not that. So the other day I decided, you know, I'm going to put the drops in and do what I'm supposed to do, and so ears get all washed, but you know, and everything. Now I have been left with there's some kind of infection in my left ear. But as I'm talking to you right now, in my left ear, I'm here. It's like somebody is taking a bell and just going bing, bing. It is driving me nuts. I went to get this looked at because I don't, you know, I'm not sure what's going on, and I got to wait 2 weeks just to get a referral to an ear, nose, and throat person. And Monday, I'm calling back the doctor and going, I can't do this. I mean, this is just awful. And when I'm trying to sleep, sometimes it'll start doing it again. And it's just the weirdest. Like somebody is sitting outside of my ear ringing a bell. And it's ringing my bell. So today, if I seem a little, if it takes a couple of times for me to hear what's going on, that's because the bell is ringing.
1: I wear hearing aids, but I take some drops every 2 weeks recommended by the doctor. But one time I was going to get new hearing aids, and I went to Costco, and she said, you've got to get your ears cleaned. So I went to the walk-in, made the appointment. Hi, Roger, what's up? I need to get my ears checked for hearing aids, okay? And this was so embarrassing. I knew one ear was plugged up, okay? And you're not supposed to clean them out with Q-tips.
0: No, that's not recommended.
1: So the nurse goes, finally gets it, and she has to get the RN in there. Can you help me here? And they've got a pick in my ear, and they finally, this thing thuds out in this tray, and they're washing it. Go get so-and-so, so-and-so. I've never seen
0: wax this big. Oh, I've had that happen, too. And, it is kind of embarrassing when you're holding a little plastic thing. They go, look at that floater. You know, so, woof. So, I've been there.
1: Yep.
0: But anyway, 559-490-5858, 800-776-5858. John Brofsky brought me an article a couple of weeks ago, and I've held off talking about it because I wanted to wait until Roger was back. But it was an article about the disappearance of the $20,000 vehicle. And the article goes on to talk about how the manufacturers are going for the higher end. Obviously, because they make more money off of that. But what used to be a simple $20,000 car doesn't really exist anymore. And when you kind of look at it, I looked at this article, and it's really interesting, the points they were trying to bring up. But I don't remember the last time you could get a $20,000 car that didn't have 300,000 miles on it.
2: Yeah.
0: Well, so
2: people ask that question all the time, and you tell them, oh, it's going to cost you this much to fix your car. Oh, well, I think I'll just go buy another car. Okay, you know, let's say your repair is $3,500. Well, okay, what are you going to get for $3,500?
0: Which is a good point. But this article goes on to say, and by the way, John Brofsky, thank you for, John listens. So anyway, thank you for getting this article to me. But what I think people are looking at now is a car doesn't cost $20,000. Or at least a car that is probably, you're not going to get a new car for $20,000 is basically where the, so if you are the consumer, how do you advise them?
1: Here, it's, I like to hang out at Lampy.
0: You like the coffee there.
1: Okay. So, it's a situation of, if you buy a car, they'll just ask somebody right away, is this going to be cash? There are a lot of cash buyers out there, okay? But for the average person, like me or whatever, how do you want to pay for this? First thing. Okay, how are you going to pay for this? Or you can ask somebody, let me see if you qualify. Okay, you look at a $85,000 pickup. Okay, it's... they've got three kids hanging on their arm, okay?
0: Mm-hmm.
1: And the flip-flops are torn. Let me see if we can get you qualified.
0: So which they can.
1: Yeah. I mean, interest rates are, well, you look at the car market now, I mean, there's problems because you can get 0% interest for some GM products for 7 years, no payments for 90 days, okay? So they're financing some of them now 10, okay? So how do you get in the car? Some people need a car.
0: Mm-hmm.
1: They bring it in. They owe money on it. They're upside down. Okay. And the payment just goes on. But some people need that vehicle in for work. So that's part of their work expense.
2: Well, here, I just looked up the 2026 Nissan Sentra. Base price, $23,000. Okay. Well, $23,800. So I just... did a quick Google search at all the dealerships around here. They don't, none of them have a base model. They're all at 28, 32. Yeah. So, yeah, you can probably find one, but you'd have to order one because nobody's, none of the dealers stock. And then, and of course, you have destination charges and this and that. So, yeah, you know, so yeah, the base price may be $20,000, but once you pay all the fees and add ons.
0: Oh, and the thing is, you know, the base price of a vehicle, that, you know, that there's a lot of things that won't cover. That's extra, no matter what. And those are just added up. I mean, they're not going to, a car dealer is not going to take a base car and put it on their lot. They're just not going to do that.
2: And on this list of the 10 least expensive cars, you know what's not on the list?
0: What's that?
2: Anything electric.
0: Oh, yeah. No, that's very, very true. Yeah. And I think that's kind of it changed everybody's thinking, because electric was the way to go. And people have had experiences like Roger has had with all of that. Now a lot of people are rethinking all of that, which is going to do nothing but raise the price of the other cars.
1: You know, destination charge.

0: Yeah.
1: But what I think is really interesting, and I'm seeing this a lot now, the other night, it was probably about 9:30. Suzanne and I are returning from River Park, and we're on 41 and cruising along, and all of a sudden there's this car by the rocky grade where it's hard to get around, going 40 miles an hour. And and there's nothing you can do, but you gotta sit behind these people. And I'm starting to see that and the drivers that are delivering all of our packages are in cars that are very regulated, and they too are starting to cause cars to back up because they're not going any faster than barely 55, and sometimes below that. And I think this is an issue that law enforcement needs to look at, because to me that's just as dangerous as somebody going 90, because you got people behind you.
2: I had to go up to Vince's Thursday morning, heading up 41. Okay, there's a big rig fully loaded, I'm sure, because he was, moving along. About four cars behind him. We hit the passing lane.
1: Mm-hmm.
2: The four cars all scoot over to the left. The lead car doesn't go any faster.
1: Right. Oh, yeah. Yeah.
2: So at the end of the passing lane, the trucker is like trying to slow down to let people by him, and this car is staying right on the guy, the guy's bumper.
1: Yeah, no, it's just...
2: And so then the trucker moves back over, and we still doing...
1: Yeah, back
2: 48 miles an hour.
1: Yeah, no, it is amazing. I don't know. I don't get it. Well, there was one guy that was going really slow. When I got around him, he was texting on his phone. So at least there was a reason why he was going 48. So I don't know what the answer is. Next time I talk to some of the great CHP officers that are on 41, a couple of them I've gotten to know. And I'm just going to ask them next time I have the opportunity if there's anything that they can do, because it's just getting worse instead of better, and what you experience is what I experience a lot on 41 of late, and you can't blame it on people that are tourists.
2: You blame it on the people, because 90% of the time, by the time they you know where they're turning when they get to that stoplight.
1: Yeah,
2: and sure enough, pretty much most of those cars that were behind that big rig turned right at that stoplight.
1: It's just people need to you got to be careful both ways, driving too slow, but it's becoming an issue. So
0: become a highway patrolman.
1: I thought about that, but I don't think at this point in time that they'd really be interested in having me.
0: you what I mean, you don't think?
1: Maybe I'll do a ride along. That'll be fun. All right. 559-490-5858, 800-776-5858. Tom and Tahoe standing by. We're going to get to him and Ron. They're on the way next. Lots of calls and lots of great information coming up on Auto Shop Talk here on KMJ. KMJNow.com or wherever you stream.
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0: 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We're saying good morning to Tom Collins from Tahoe this morning. Tom, welcome back to Auto Shop Talk on KMJ.
1: Hey, gentlemen. 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
2: Yeah, I think it's Medical Shop Talk.
1: I'm just trying to figure it out, that's all. Yep. I'd like to talk about perspective, and I think we all lose it. Roger can relate because we've lived a few. He and I have lived more years than you guys.
0: Okay.
1: I'm pushing 74. Okay. So when I first drove, my very first time I filled up gas, it was 32 cents a gallon. If you add a zero to that, now we're not talking about what we're going through now, but just before we start going through the war thing, we were paying around $3.20 a gallon. So I'm adding zeros to everything. my hourly rate of work, I got $1.65, and now minimum wage is $16, another zero after the $1.65, about the same. My first used car was $500. And I think you might be stretching it, but you might be able to find a good used car, just a reliable back and forth. You know, you have to add a little bit more than that. You can't get one for $5,000, but you can $6,000 to $8,000. My new car in 1972 was a Jeep that I had to add a whole bunch of equipment to because the base Jeeps were, you had to add the passenger seat, the top, that
2: bumper. Yep. Yeah.
1: Okay, so that car, brand new, out the door, I paid cash for at 18 years old, was $3,800. Let's add a zero to that, $38,000 today. My very first house that I bought back in Arkansas. Now, this is when I lived in California. Now I'm moving to Arkansas to buy my first house at the age of 21, was $35,000. So today, that would be $350,000, and you can buy houses out of the state of California in some location for under that.
0: Yeah.
1: So and my first home didn't have a washer dryer, didn't have air conditioning, had one bath in it and three bedrooms, 1,500 square feet. So it kind of is irritating when I hear people say, times are rough now. They've never been this bad. Well, slow down. My parents grew up just after the Depression. And you talk about rough times. They were worried about a war and then depression. Gosh, I don't think people have perspective. And I think with me and Roger, we have perspective, but the generation 20 years, 30 years, and 40 years after us, they don't have that perspective.
0: You bring up a good point, Tom. You really do.
3: I had a house that was built by COS. They had a carpentry class that built a house every 2 years. Okay, so my wife and I bid on this house, and she said, how are we going to pay for it? I said, I'm not sure.
0: Mm-hmm.
3: Okay?
0: Yep.
3: And we did. We didn't have any money, and so I think the house was $17,000.
0: Wow.
3: And we moved onto the lot, and they said, how are you going to pay for this? And I said, I just said, can't we get a grant? And sure enough, they arranged something for us through one of the banks could pay, and the payment was $123 a month.
0: Yeah, but you know, our first house in Sacramento was $77,000, and which was a really good price because the house now is $300,000 or something. But anyway, and I remember the day we took my parents through to see the house that we were going to buy, and we went through the model, and then we decided to sign. And so we get in the car, my parents would take us out to dinner, and my mom turns around and said, you guys are awful quiet for somebody who just bought a car or just bought a brand new house. And I'm thinking to myself, did our deposit check? Do we have enough in our account for that to clear? I mean, you think that's how you think.
2: Well, yeah. And what was your interest rate?
0: Interest rate at the time, it was like 8%. It wasn't too bad.
2: No.
3: But back then, if you wrote a check and it didn't clear, it was called kiting.
0: Oh, yeah.
3: We bought some real estate, some apartments, and it would take 7 to 8 days for a check to clear.
0: Yeah. Those days were long gone.
2: Yeah. Yeah. Now they deposit the check. Just take a picture of it on your phone and go straight into the bank.
0: Right. Yeah. Well, and then thing too is that, you know, and if you, most places, as soon as you hand them the check, the money is just pulled out instantly.
3: Right.
0: And there's no riding a day or two anymore. So, Tom, you're right.
1: And I think one of the other things I want to talk about the new cars is, when I was younger, you didn't buy a car unless you had the money in the bank and then you went down and bought it. Loans became very popular when the gas crunch hit. And why was that? Because the auto dealers had all these big V8 cars sitting on the lot and they had to get rid of them. And that's when I realized that they were selling these cars for loans because they wanted to dump the cars. Well, prior to that, people waited, saved a little bit of money, 50 bucks here, 50 bucks, until they had enough money to buy the car. So you didn't buy a car on a loan back in the day. I don't know. I just like to bring a little more clarity to the overall picture rather than constantly hear this tirades on TV that people can't afford things anymore and things are rough. Well, hell, you go to Starbucks, it's $5 for just a basic coffee.
3: Just
1: my goodness.
3: Drive down Winnie Boulevard and look at all the drive-through restaurants that have opened up everywhere.
0: Yeah.
1: And you go, I don't go out to dinner, but my friends tell me when they go out to dinner, there's a line to get into all these restaurants and the restaurants are full.
0: Yep.
1: Well, my goodness, when I was a kid, we only went out to breakfast after we went to church on Sunday, and we weren't allowed to have milk or orange juice because it cost too much. We'd get that when we got home. So we got, you know, so I don't know. I don't want to be I don't know. Yeah, I think you get my point.
0: No, definitely. And it's a good point.
3: It's crazy because I can remember in kindergarten, milk was 5 cents, orange juice was 15.
0: Yeah.
3: And we couldn't get orange juice. I had to drink milk.
0: Well, yeah.
3: Right. Yeah.
1: But, yeah. And my mom and dad used to tell us when we were growing up, you know, when we were kids, we could buy bread for a nickel a loaf. Well, what was it at the time? 50 cents. So I just added a zero.
0: Yeah. I like that. I like that concept of adding a zero. I think that's cool.
3: When my first new car, I was 19. I was working at Broadway Department Store in San Diego, making 85 cents an hour. And they wouldn't give you couldn't work overtime. They kept you under. So I took a bus home for 15 cents. So there was this Felix Chevrolet car dealership with a black cat on top. And inside the showroom was a 396, Nova, 4-speed, okay, Super Sport. So I would go in and look at it, and the salesman says, yeah, this could be yours. I said, really? So I brought my wife down, and she said, we can't afford $75 a month. We're living in this little cottage place. And somehow her parents co-signed, and I traded in a 65 Comet Cyclone. Well, I drove it home and parked it in this little carport, and the landlord said, how much is that car? I said, $75 a month. He said, you can't afford that car. All right? And I couldn't. I had to park 10 blocks away because you couldn't afford downtown parking.
0: No, definitely.
3: Well, sure enough, I got my father-in-law to take the car back. He made him take the car back after a week, and I still got my Comet Cyclone back.
0: Well, you were lucky there.
3: Yeah.
0: Hey, Tom, you bring up some great points, and I appreciate it. We definitely look forward to your next call. It brings up some great points. More calls coming up. Ron, Ken, and Bob, stand by. You're up next on KMJ.
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0: Out of shop here on KMJ. Glad you are joining us. And right now we're going to talk to Ron. He's calling from Fresno. Hey, Ron, welcome to Auto Shop Talk on KMJ.
8: Well, thanks much. Hey, I love you guys, and I think you're doing good, Mark. Daryl and Roger. Love you both. Hey, now wait a minute. I do have the Auto Shop Talk Medical show, right?
0: Here it comes.
8: See, the other guy stole my thunder. I was going to say the same thing. But before I do want to say this. You know, I called actually about saying something about medical, but talking about all the cars and the prices and this and that and the other. When I started driving, Roger, you know me, the guy, your favorite banker from in Fig Garden Village who just retired.
3: Oh, yeah.
8: But, yeah, Ron, yeah. Anyway, I started driving, not legally, I started driving when I was 16. My brother, a year older than me, got his license at 14, and that year they changed it to 16. So I had to wait 2 more years to drive legally. But I'd already been driving since I was about 12. We had to drive for business. I was driving an international flatbed truck, I think about a 1958 model, and we just had to do it. You just drove in this small town in Texas. Then I would come out to California. But when I was still in Texas, when I legally could drive the car and I'd go to the gas station, gas price was 26 cents a gallon. And that was not your major stations. It was like an offbeat, private, you know, independent station. And just about 2 weeks ago, Larry Powell, who everybody in the Valley knows.
0: Oh, good old Larry.
8: Yeah, Larry, he spoke to our Rotary Club and he had all these, his program was about all the things that were happening in 1905. And that's when Rotary got started, because I'm in Fig Garden Rotary, and he spoke to us, and he said, this house cost this, wages were about this, I think there's about $2,000 a year wages, and then he came to, and he wanted everybody to guess, and everybody was close but off, and he said, well, what do you think the price of gas was in 1905? I go, well, in 1968, I was buying it for 26 cents at an independent deal. I said, 13 cents. He said, you're exactly right. So a gallon of gas was 13 cents in 1905, and obviously I wasn't around then, but it was just funny that I only guessed because of what I was paying when I was, you know, about 14 or something like that. But things have changed. My grandmother, when I came to Fresno, my grandmother had bought a house for $18,000 in the Mayfair area. That's First and Clinton area.
0: Mm-hmm.
8: I think after she passed away, they sold it for about $35,000. It's probably worth $100,000 now, but things have changed a lot, but we've had to make adjustments. And yeah, when I was in college, I bought brakes for my 1971 Torino. They were $10, and I was dirt poor. And I went back. I had a guy that was going to put them on, a shade tree mechanic, they used to call it. I'm sure you know that term. And I went back the next week, and I said, look, I need to trade these brake pads in. And he said, well, why? Is it 71 Torino? That? No. I said, well, no, I just need they're not working for me. And I traded them in to get the $10 so I could eat that week.
0: Yeah.
8: And when I see people spending $8 and on a fancy dancy with it has 10 words in it for the name of the cafe latte da da da da da, I go, they're spending $8 and $10 was my food for the week back when I was in college, and that was in 1975 when I first came to Fresno.
3: But you
8: anyway,
3: know,
8: I just wanted to share.
3: A lot of people now are putting that on a credit card.
0: Yeah, there you go. Yeah, no.
8: Well, there you go. Yeah, and I only paid cash. Yeah, so I had one credit card my dad gave me. Said, don't you use this unless it's a total emergency. I don't think I ever used it because emergency to me had to be a real emergency. I would have had to been in the hospital or something. So I didn't use it. If you couldn't pay cash, you didn't buy it. That's just the way it was. So, but now back to why I really called.
0: All right.
8: All right, Daryl, I heard what you're saying about your ears ringing and all that. And you might check your blood pressure because some people's ears will ring because their blood pressure is
0: high. It wasn't Daryl. Yeah. It was me, Greg.
2: That was Greg.
8: Greg. Oh, I'm sorry, Greg. Okay, not you, Greg. Okay, Greg, I apologize.
0: Oh, that's all right.
8: Up there for a minute.
0: No problem.
8: So anyway, what I do every morning, I'm the kind I got to shower every morning because I just feel like I'm fresher that way.
0: I feel the same way.
8: When I get out of the shower, I do put a Q-tip in my ear. But what I do is the ear I'm putting it in, I turn to the, downward. So that ear, if you put it in, and obviously you don't ramrod the Q-tip in your ear.
0: Mm-hmm.
8: I mean, I put it in one time years ago, a little too strong.
1: And guess what I thought of? I thought of, man, that hurts so bad. I can't imagine these movies I see about World War II where they're torturing people and pulling off their fingernails. And they, if they poked it in their ear like that, the pain is excruciating.
0: Yep.
1: So I turn it down, my that side downward. I put it in gently, rub it around, and the water will drain out because you get a little water in your ears when you shower. Good. And I see people all the time that don't do that, and they'll turn their head, and you see all this wax in their ear, and I go, man, why didn't that guy clean his ears?
0: Yeah.
1: You know?
0: No, I did, so, exactly. No, I went, I went to the doctor, and... So I'm just waiting for a referral to an ear, nose, and throat person, and hopefully we can get it taken care of. But anyway,
1: well, I recommend that, and I will tell you this: I used to have a lot of problem with my ears, and I went to an EMT, and they, because I hadn't had my tonsils out till I was about 40, and they took them out, and I had a lot less trouble then because it took the pressure off the eustachian tubes, and they would drain.
0: Yeah,
1: and I didn't do that. I was scared to death to have my tonsils out. All my other family had them out when they were kids, and I didn't till way later in life.
0: And it's worse
1: anyway,
0: when you
1: wait. The other thing I use is hydrogen peroxide.
0: Mm-hmm.
1: I will squirt. I will take a saline bottle. If you just buy it at the store, you can buy generic or whatever saline solution, and I use that in my sinuses to and hold my head back. I squirt it in there and then breathe it in until it goes out my throat. But when a bottle is empty, I'll put hydrogen peroxide in it, and I'll squeeze that in my ears and then turn it and with a Q-tip and work, you know, use that as a conduit to get the water and the hydrogen peroxide out of your ears.
0: Great advice.
1: For me, it works for me, and you might try it.
0: All right,
1: hydrogen
0: Ron.
1: Hydrogen peroxide is not...
0: I appreciate that.
1: Help
0: you. All right, well, I appreciate that. That's really cool, Ron. Yeah. Thank you. We got more calls coming up. We're going to hear from Ken and for Bob and Ron. Thank you for your call as well. All that's coming up on a Shop Talk here on
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13: Thank you, Greg. Happy to be with you this morning, a longtime listener, occasional caller, and... You know, Tom and Ron are talking about the only thing permanent in life, and that's change. So, and I think I know more about Ron than I ever wanted to know. Anyway, I called to get you back on track with the Auto Shop Top
0: thing, good.
13: Which is complaining about slow drivers.
0: All right.
13: Greg, you're the problem. Just
3: perfect.
13: Just drive the speed limit, and the selective enforcement by CHP is setting us up for disasters on the highway. If they would enforce it as posted, you'd see the speed limits go up in minutes rather than months. It would, and we could have an 85 mile an hour lane. I'm fine with that on those four lane highways. If you're not doing 80 in the fast lane, you should get a ticket. But the other two lanes should take 65 to 55 without a fight. Also, I really like your show. I've been listening for a long time. But, Greg, if the sentence starts with I, don't say it. It's just let the talent talk.
0: All right, talent talk.
13: Go ahead and respond. Anyway, I've just been listening for a long time, and that's my thoughts about the show right now. Oh, welcome back, Roger.
3: Oh, thanks, Lyle.
13: I know you leave early so you can get a longer nap after you get there. Greg needs to leave on time so he can just get there.
2: Then just drive slower. Just stay behind. Yeah.
0: Yeah, well, I'm usually here about 2 hours before the show doing other things, just so you know.
13: Well, I'm talking about your, I don't care what the time of day is, you're always in a hurry.
0: You're right. Got a lot of things to do. All right.
13: Yeah. Hey, and I've seen the same amount of birthdays as the other guys that called. So I used to pump 3,500 gallons of gas a day for $29.9.
0: $29.9. Wow. So what year was that?
13: 70.
0: Yeah.
3: I remember when you could go put a buck's worth of gas in your car.
2: Go somewhere.
13: I love Volkswagen Bugs. We used to fill it for $3 and drive all night.
2: Oh, yeah.
0: Volkswagen Bugs are still a cool car. I have a friend that had one, and it was always fun to drive it.
2: So what year did gas actually hit $1 a gallon? Because, you know, people were losing their mind when it went from 98 cents a gallon to $1. Oh, my, you know.
13: It was the same time they formed OPEC.
2: Ah.
0: Yep.
13: Yeah, that's when it started going up and never looked back.
0: Yeah, that's true. That's a real good point.
13: Anyway, love your show, you guys.
3: Thanks for critiquing Greg.
0: Yeah, I like critiquing from anybody and everybody.
3: Great.
0: So anyway, and please call back anytime, Ken. Always good to hear from you. And speaking of which, we've got to start thinking about taking a quick break. We're going to we've got Daniel and we've got Bob and Patrick all standing by. But I want to give you guys all the time that you deserve. And if we try to squeeze another call in, you know, for less than 30 seconds, that's just not cool. So coming up today at 10 o'clock, Christopher Gabriel program is going to be here. And it's the good, the bad, and the ugly of youth sports. And the demands that are not only on the kids, but on the parents. And the competition and the traveling. I mean, I've got several friends that spend every weekend going someplace. So it is definitely something people are dealing with. And this morning, Christopher Gabriel is going to be talking with boxing expert Derek X. And he is a parent of a teen who's going through this right now. So it's a great show. And some other surprises coming up as well. Starting at 10 o'clock. Christopher Gabriel program here on News Talk 580-1059 KMJ. More calls coming up. This is KMJ.

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4: 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I'm Paul Stevens, Fox News. The White House Correspondents' Dinner back on Friday night.
5: This time, the gathering in Washington was more subdued with a smaller crowd and tighter security. The dinner was abruptly halted back in April by a shooter at the Washington Hilton, but President Trump insisted the gathering continue.
6: So in this country, we believe in freedom of speech. We settle our differences not with bullets, but with open and vigorous debate. And no deranged loser with a gun will ever change that. We can't let that ever happen.
5: The president delivering a rambling speech that praised some journalists and took pot shots at others. Chris DeMeo, Fox News.
4: 13 straight days of U.S. military strikes against targets in Iran, and now President Trump is hinting he might launch a major strike. Fox's Chandley Painter.
7: He says the military is locked and loaded. Even as talks continue, President Trump says Tehran remains far from a deal. The New York Times reporting U.S. intelligence believes Iran's new supreme leader may be more open to pursuing a nuclear weapon, as concerns grow inside the administration that China and Russia could be enabling Tehran Trump says both leaders have assured him they are not arming Iran.
6: I don't think they'd want to have me disappointed.
7: Meantime, the standoff is spreading at sea. The U.S. military says it disabled a second commercial ship after it allegedly ignored four warnings and tried to breach Iran's blockade.
4: And the president recently warning the Iranian civil infrastructure could be targeted by U.S. forces, including power plants and bridges as well. France using a big specially adapted cargo aircraft to dump flame retardant on a wildfire that's forced the evacuation of tens of thousands of people, including many from some suburbs of the wine region of the city of Bordeaux. Fire crews are digging trenches and taking other steps to try and slow down and block that blaze. 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
4: A new set of Fox polling revealing how Americans feel about the war with Iran and President Trump.
20: The latest Fox News poll finds 56% oppose the conflict with Iran. That is 4 points down from where opposition was in May. Still, nearly two-thirds think hostilities will last a year or more, and about the same amount opposes the president's handling of Iran. The president's overall approval rating stands at 39%, with loss of support from some key groups, including non-MAGA Republicans, whose support dropped 13 points in a month. If midterms were held today, the polling found 7% more voters would go for the Democrat over the Republican in their House district. And the Fox poll found while 50% view capitalism favorably, 31% view democratic socialism favorably. Jessica Rosenthal, Fox News.
4: Michigan Democratic Governor Gretchen Whitmer endorsing a candidate for the U.S. Senate ahead of primaries, Fox's Rebecca Castor.
21: It's a race between Congresswoman Haley Stevens and former state public health official Abdul Al-Sayed. Al-Sayed is up in recent polls, but this new endorsement from Michigan Governor Gretchen Whitmer could give Stevens the late boost she needs. Al-Sayed is endorsed by progressives Bernie Sanders and Alexandria Ocasio-Cortez, while Stevens is backed by mainstream Democrats Chuck Schumer and Peters, and now Whitmer. Al-Sayed says he is not a socialist, even though he spoke at several DSA fundraisers between 2017 and 2020. Michigan's Democratic primary is on August 4th, and the winner will face former GOP Congressman Mike Rogers, who's endorsed by President Trump.
4: And again, that is Fox's Rebecca Castor. The CDC saying the U.S. has logged more than 2,300 measles cases for the first 7 months of this year, surpassing last year's total. It's the biggest number of measles cases the U.S. has seen in 35 years, coming amid a decade-long slide in the number of childhood measles vaccinations. I'm Paul Stevens, and this is Fox News.
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0: hour number two. This is News Talk 580-1059 KMJ. Auto Shop Talk. And we are glad that you're here spending some time with us. We're here with Roger Vogt. Roger Vogt's Performance Auto, Diesel and Air, and Darrell Lowe's Auto House of Clovis. I'm Greg Lane, and glad you're here. You have something you want to say, I can just tell.
1: If somebody, someone called in a couple years ago, you have a factory car with a factory garage door opener in the visor?
0: Yeah.
1: Well, I was looking at my TRX, it's just sitting outside, because I can't find the other garage door openers wherever they're at, so I'd like to learn how to program the visor. I can get about two-thirds of the way through.
0: Why can't you do it all?
2: How old is your garage door opener?
1: 2 years.
2: Okay.
0: Oh, yes.
2: Because I was going to say, because I know, like, we had one at the house that the garage door opener was too old and it just flat wouldn't communicate.
1: Oh, no. I can get partway through, but, and then it's too complicated for me.
0: Well, you know, the thing is, it used to be, nowadays, if you get a brand new, when they're putting it in, they just go and they punch a button and it communicates and boom, there it is. But you're right, the older ones don't communicate.
2: Jamie well. Got a thing that's it's a Bluetooth that hooks to the garage door opener. And so she can open with her phone, you know, so like if somebody's going to deliver a package and she was at work, hey, we need to put this big, she could open the garage door from the shop.
0: And then
2: close it.
0: Yeah.
2: And then also if like you leave the house and you forget to close it, it'll tell you, hey, you left your garage door open. Oh, now you can close it from your phone. That might be the way to go for Roger.
0: Yeah.
2: Except for he's using a flip phone.
0: Well.
1: Analog.
0: Yeah. 559-490-5858-800-776-5858. You can join the program like Bob is doing right now, calling us from San Jose. Bob, welcome to Auto Shop Talk on KMJ.
3: Morning, gentlemen. I don't have any story. I just have a couple questions.
1: Thank you.
0: Well, good. Subaru. Good. We just want questions.
2: Yeah. About
3: I got a couple Subarus, and I want to know whether I should use NICs when I do the 60,000 mile service on the spark plugs. That's the first question. And the second one, I keep having trouble with the lug bolts on that Subaru. They cross thread and I have to end up breaking off the stud in order to, you know, get the wheel off. Now can I use NICs on those also? And one for Roger, dielectric grease. When I'm putting the boots back on the spark plug, should I put a little dielectric grease
1: I knew it.
3: The boot?
1: Yeah, but you don't need 55 gallons. Just
2: that's the biggest thing with the anti-seize too. You ever pull a spark plug out and everything is just coated? You just need a little bit. You don't need to like sit there and go all the way around the spark plug, all the threads, through the hole. No, just a little bit of anti-seize on the plugs. That's a good idea.
1: And
2: I'm more concerned with. I mean, are you the one pulling the wheels off and putting them back on, and then when you go to take them back off,
3: the problem that I have is if the car gets taken in for service, the jackasses put them on at 250 pounds, and they're only supposed to be
2: 90.
3: 89 pounds.
2: Yeah.
3: Right, yeah.
2: Okay. See, that's usually the problem is it's not crossed. The lug nuts aren't crossed. They're just over-tightened.
1: And what happens when the bevel over-tightens them on the wheel, it actually, the circumference becomes larger. You keep doing that, and then pretty soon the wheel's no good. And they recommend no lubricant on the threads.
2: Of the lug nuts.
1: Of the lug nuts, because it changes the torque sequence. Or not the torque sequence, but the torque amount.
3: So you just need to be clean,
1: yeah.
3: Yeah, just clean, and I've been running a thread chaser down them lately, and they seem to work a little better.
2: Yeah, just make sure they're clean and dry, and then
3: okay.
2: torque them correctly.
3: and a little dielectric on the boot.
2: Yeah, it's just a little dab on the boots, you know, inside sort.
1: A little dab will do you.
2: Yeah, there you
4: just
2: go.
4: Just thinking the same thing.
3: That's I use a little dab on my forehead, too. I got a long forehead. It goes all the way to the back.
1: Thank you.
3: You know, I like to have a little sheen on it, man.
2: Yeah.
3: When I'm, okay, gentlemen, have a good day, and I'm glad to hear you're back, Roger. And
1: yeah,
3: good
1: thanks luck a lot.
3: Good luck with the rebuild on the knee.
1: Yeah.
4: Thank you, Bob. We appreciate your phone call, definitely. And see, everybody's glad you're back, you know, and that's this week. I'm just kidding. We're glad you're back. Let's talk to Patrick in Hanford. Welcome to Shop Talk on KMJ.
5: Hey. Hi, good morning, Jen.
4: Hello.
5: So, since we're just reminiscing, my dad and I used to drive from Kling out to Huron, and I still remember every Saturday morning, this is the show we listened to, and that was 30 years ago. And now I'm driving up to Coarse Gold to take my son mutton busting, and he's listening to AM 580, listening to the same show. So, thank you for staying around. I mean, it's a great show.
4: Well, thank you for being a loyal listener, because, you know, these shows don't matter if it's the listeners that matter. So thank you. Appreciate that a lot.
5: Well, what's great is even when I'm flying at 36,000 feet, I can turn on the NDB frequency to 580, and I can actually listen to y'all up there, too, which is kind of nice.
4: Do we sound better at 35,000 feet?
5: Anything sounds better than air traffic control telling you what to do.
4: There you go. I love it.
5: But I got two questions. First is, do y'all recommend a body shop that can work on literally like an old 54 Studebaker, something that, like, a true body shop? Because I've asked, and most of these places are like, we do insurance work, we replace it, we don't hammer out dents, we don't do that stuff anymore.
2: Yeah, it's hard to find body shops that want to do that kind of stuff anymore.
4: Why is that?
2: Because it's tedious. It's time consuming to do it right. I mean, there's two shops that I use. One is in Selma and one is in Clovis. Mm-hmm. That, you know, they work on the old stuff. They, you know, they're not the big production shops. They're smaller. The one I use in Clovis is called Auto Pros. It's on Barstow. They work on the old stuff. Okay. And then the one in Selma is SK Auto Body. They're both just small, okay, little, like, I think there's like four or five guys working there. What's funny is, okay, the one in Clovis, all the body guys, they're all Ukrainians. Yeah, so you go there and they're speaking like Russian all the time. It's kind of weird, you know, but hey, they do really good work.
4: That's all that matters.
2: I've used both of them and they both do, you know. So as far as anything in Hanford, nah, I don't know anything. What about you, Roger?
1: No, I would say no. The only other one you could take if you have unlimited funds and whatever you want to do is go to Utah.
2: Yeah.
1: Bitch and rides. We've been to the shop before. I mean, they can do anything.
4: Yeah.
1: So just depends what you want to do.
2: Yeah.
5: Okay. Last question is, you know, my dad has since passed, but he grew up, he was class of 63 at Bullard. But he always talked about, he was in a club in Fresno called the Torkers Car Club. And I didn't know if any of those people still exist or are around today. And I don't know if y'all remember anything like that or know of anybody, but I was just looking for a little history on it.
2: Yeah, I
1: no.
2: You probably have to get a hold of like some of the members of, like, because I think the oldest club here in Fresno would be like the Pandraggers.
1: Pandragger, that's cool.
5: Okay.
2: Yeah, so you'd have to get a hold of, like, you know, just I'm sure they have a website or something. You just get a hold of some of the older members of the Pandraggers. They may have some information from you.
4: Just Google it. I'm sure it'll come right up.
2: Yeah.
5: Hey, thanks,
4: Jim. Hey, no problem, Patrick. Thank you. I appreciate the phone call. That is, now we're going to go on to talk to Jonathan, calling from Fresno. Jonathan, hi there. Welcome to Auto Shop Talk on KMJ.
6: Hey, how you guys doing today?
4: Good.
6: I've got an update and a question and frustration.
4: Okay.
7: I told a while back, it's been a little while now, with a 2012 Mercedes SLK 350 with a key fob problem, and it not wanting to start half the time. And I have to pull the little button out and put the key in the thing, and then pull it out and put it back in until I can hear something engaged in the dash, then it would start and go. And you guys advised me it's probably a dealer repair because it's in the ignition. So I took it there. They kept it 2 weeks trying to get it to do the problem. It finally did. And they said, well, we're not sure what it is, but we're going to put a new battery in it. So they charged me $500 to put a battery in. And it seemed like it worked for like about 3 days. And then it went back to doing the same thing. So I ended up, I drove it for a little while longer, being frustrated with it working just part-time.
4: Mm-hmm.
7: And then the battery drained on it one day, so I took it back in. And they kept it for a couple of days again. That's at the local dealership here. And they came back and said that there's an intermittent short in the steering lock mechanism, which prevents it from starting when you put the key in it, because it's, I guess, the mechanism's not activated. And the intermittent short must have drained the battery, so they charged the battery up and told me that the repair would be roughly about $3,000 to fix the steering lock mechanism. And I said,

0: I believe that it's because it's what's called a reserve part. In other words, it's only dealers can get that part. Of, you know, if you were to bring it into us and say, hey, you know, they told me that the steering column lock is the problem, we'd go to order it and they wouldn't be able to sell it to us. I can't believe that the corporates say no. It's got to be a hard failure. That makes you going into a dealership. And your car has brand new tires on it, and you go in, hey, put four brand new tires on it. Well, you don't need tires. I don't care. I want four tires. They should do whatever you ask them to do.
1: That's
0: should be
1: what
0: no.
1: They're doing, right. And what sucks is I'm making payments on this car. It's a wonderful car, any other reason, but I can't drive it because I don't know if I'm going to get stuck with 105 degrees out there. And so it's been parked over at my friend's house now for a couple
2: just
1: days.
2: Just ask them politely. Tell them. Use the example like Daryl did on the tires.
0: Yeah, if I ask you to change a part, they should just, okay, you know. Yeah. And they should write it up as customer request replacement of this. They're not doing a diagnostic. They're just doing what you told them.
1: Right.
2: And that lets them off the hook.
0: Yeah.
1: My wife just mentioned me. I wanted to ask this. Worst case scenario, if they say no, we can't do it because until it has a hard failure, what are my possibilities as far as a lemon law type thing? If I keep taking it back,
0: no, unfortunately not.
2: Too late.
1: No.
0: Okay. Yeah.
1: All right. I'm just trying to look at all my options.
0: Yeah. Just go in and talk to the service writer and say, hey, you know, this. You know, you guys told me this is bad. I just want you to replace it.
2: And if not, go to a different dealer. Go to Bakersfield.
0: Yeah, try a different dealer.
1: Yep. Oh, yeah, I was the other question. I said, is there other places I can take it to? Because I know private shops can't fix it.
2: Right.
0: Yep.
2: Thank you.
3: Jonathan, thanks for the call.
1: I'm going to get it fixed. I'll call back with another update.
3: All right. Okay. Cool. That's cool. Thanks, Jonathan. Appreciate that. 559-490-5858, 800-776-5858. We got Jim and Jose and Ryan up next here on Auto Shop Talk. 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
3: 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Darrell Lotz, Auto House of Clovis, where you can finally drive in without the streets being torn up. It must be nice to have that all back the way it's supposed to be.
4: It's not bad.
3: Yeah.
4: Well, it would have been nice if they would have done all of Gettysburg, because, you know, as soon as you get past the light going to Sierra Vista, it's just a potholed, crap road again.
3: The day before yesterday, I got this bulletin from CHP during the traffic that they were closing down part of northbound 41 because a pothole had occurred there. It was so bad they couldn't wait. They had to do it right then and there. So, you know, at least they're getting your potholes taken care of. That's always good for the tires, especially. Jim and Easton, welcome to Auto Shop Talk on KMJ.
5: Welcome. Thank you, guys. My question's about turbochargers. I'm considering in maybe next year, I'm thinking about buying a new truck, a small truck. But I just don't know about turbos. Are they worth it? I mean, the little engine that's got a turbo to get any power, aren't they kind of under more stress than, say, if I was to buy one with just a small V6? I know I'd probably get better mileage, but I don't know. I just don't know about turbos. Do they take a lot of extra maintenance?
4: Well, not really extra maintenance. It just, they are very
6: required.
4: They just got to do your maintenance like normal. But yeah, pretty much everything is going four cylinder turbo. I mean, even the standard engine in a half-ton Chevy truck right now is the four-cylinder turbo. You just could be, like, driving around town with it, or are you towing with it?
5: No, just for my own personal use. No trailers, no nothing. But I'm just concerned, a small little four-cylinder engine, you know, they're working pretty hard as is, and then you put a turbo, does that put more stress on the entire engine, or do they build them stronger in the first place?
6: If your boat went on and it doesn't come with it, yes. But they're designed with intercoolers and everything like that. They require regular oil changes, quality filters, and on a regular basis. You got to remember that this thing, you're coming off the freeway and doing 80 miles an hour, and this thing shuts down, and it's spinning 30,000 RPM. And it's the shaft is fed by engine oil. Okay, so and then the thing starts to gunk up from crappy oil, not changing the oil on time. Yeah, it's going to require some extra maintenance. But they're making 300, 310 horsepower.
4: Yeah, the technology has come a long way, you know. So I wouldn't be, I mean.
6: For you, I think you wouldn't even notice any difference as far as. You change your own oil, is that right?
5: Yeah, well, yeah, the truck I have now needs an oil change, but I'm concerned, is it worth the extra cost?
6: You have no choice.
5: I don't put like 20,000 miles a year on it. I might put maybe 5,000. Yeah. You know, I don't use it that much.
4: Okay.
5: But I just want something. You know, I don't need 300 horsepower.
6: But the fact is, it's not an option. They produce more horsepower now for cubic inch than they ever did before, but they also run warmer, require more maintenance, and the proper type maintenance. So I think with a four-cylinder, you're going to be great. There's not going to be any input for you.
4: Yeah, and if you're only doing 5,000 miles a year, that means just every spring, just do an oil change. You know,
5: would it be better for me just to find like a V6 with just the regular old little V6?
4: I don't think anybody's, if you're looking new truck, I don't think anybody's making it
6: a V6 anymore.
4: Yeah. Like my little Colorado was a V6, but that's mine's the last year because now you can only get them with a diesel or the four cylinder turbo.
5: Well, my truck I have now is a 2005 Nissan Frontier with that 4.0 V6, which runs like a little V8. I mean, it's strong.
4: Yeah.
5: But you know, if I want to go fast and stuff, I'll drive my Corvette.
4: No, I mean,
6: yeah, we understand, but in here you're not going to have any options.
4: Yeah. I mean, is there anything wrong with your Nissan? I mean, or you just want a new vehicle?
5: Well, it just needs brakes and an oil change.
6: So you're going to get a new one?
5: I see these little Ford Mavericks. What's your opinion of those?
4: I would keep the Nissan.
3: Yeah.
4: Is that golden? Is that a good opinion? I would keep your Nissan.
6: I'd put some brakes on it, some tires, and
4: maybe wash and wax the Nissan, and you know. But pretend and get one of those air fresheners with the new car smell. Yeah. Hang it in there and keep the Nissan.
5: My other question is, what's your opinion of the little Ford Maverick?
6: We have some customers that have them. I'm not particularly
4: fond of them.
6: Fond of them.
4: They seem very inexpensively built, put it that way.
5: Okay.
3: There's your answer, Jim.
4: Yeah.
5: All right. Well, you know, I'll just keep what I have.
4: There you go.
6: There we go.
3: Perfect. Thanks, Jim. Always good to hear from you, my friend. More calls to come. Jose and Ryan, hold on. You are next here on KMJ.
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0: Auto Shop on KMJ, KMJNow.com, or wherever you stream. We're glad you're here. And I'm now starting to feel that the air conditioner is now off in here. They're doing some repair work on the air conditioning, so they just turned it off, and I can start to feel, and it must be all the hot air in this room or something.
1: Yeah, why don't you open the window?
0: Yeah, there, that'll work.
1: Yeah.
2: What do you mean that was all the hot air? What are you trying to imply?
0: Not a darn thing.
2: That's the way I took it. My litigation attorney.
0: Your litigation?
2: Yes.
0: So I'm being sued?
2: Yeah.
0: I'll get back to you.
2: Okay.
1: His degree is from L.A. Law.
0: Yeah. I love it. Let's talk to Jose calling from Fresno right now. Welcome to Auto Shop Talk on KFJ.
3: Hey, good morning, guys. How are you guys all doing?
0: Excellent. How about
2: okay.
0: you?
2: Okay.
3: Doing good. You know what? But just sorry to bother you guys. I have an issue with a 2014 Ram 1500 5.7. If you guys can, first of all, to start off with, how do you pronounce Laramie or Laramie? How do you pronounce that?
1: Oh, it's a Laramie.
2: Laramie,
0: yeah.
2: The old cowboy show.
0: Yeah, there you go.
3: There you go. Yeah, exactly. And you know what? Last year, had an issue with the ignition switch, push button. It wouldn't turn on, and I'm like, okay, this is probably the problem. We got to fix that. But then all of a sudden, about a week later, it started working, and it never failed on me again. But now it died out on me. First thing was to change the battery. Then it only lasted for a while. Then I started noticing that when I would turn it on, it would hesitate on the cranking. Okay, you know what? Let me change the starter. We changed the starter. That was a challenge on that one there. And brand new starter. So, okay, started working fine a couple of days. Then it died out on me. Then, okay, a friend of mine, a mechanic, said, it's the alternator. You have to change the alternator. I switched the alternator. I had to do some really quick mechanic right there, right in front of AutoZone last Saturday there, about 11 in the morning. It was kind of hot, so it was kind of fun to do that there. And that started working. I noticed that when I was going to purchase the alternator, they told me, which one do you want, 180 or 220? I'm like, what's the difference? Which one's the one that goes with the truck? The one I have on there says Mitsubishi. He says, well, we don't carry that, but we have this one that's 180 that's identical to it. He goes, okay, let me have that one, a 180. It turned on, and I was able to get home 3 blocks away here at the Fig Garden Drive, and after that, it turned off for me right at the house. It didn't want to turn on anymore. So
2: you mean the engine quit?
1: Yeah, I was going to say, is it?
3: Yeah, it pretty much drained out the battery, pretty much what happened. I was barely able to get it up the driveway, and the check engine light came on, the battery light came on, and my friend told me, goes, you know what, you should get the 220 amp.
2: No.
3: I put the 220 amp. It worked for one day, a day
2: of
3: and
2: course.
3: A half.
2: Of course, yeah.
3: And the same thing happened. And so now, right now, I guess I'm going to search for a mobile mechanic that can come and do a diagnosis.
2: Do what?
3: I don't know where to go or what to do right now.
2: Okay. Where do you live?
3: Fig Garden, around the Fig Garden. Basically, next to, close to about a...
2: Give Daryl a call. You know what?
1: Yeah. It's going to be cheaper to get a tow truck to tow it in.
3: Okay.
1: I mean, you can tow it to us, and you know, and we'll actually look at it and figure out what's going on rather than, I mean... If you wanted to come into the shop and say, hey, just throw a bunch of parts at it, I mean, we could do that for you, or we could actually look at it and figure out what's causing the
2: problem.
1: But
2: you've already done it.
1: Yeah, because you, right. And see, the problem is, in something like this, is you've thrown so much stuff at it, who's to say what you bought is good for one? So now, you know, basically, and on something like this, we always tell the customer, you know, give us a call. You know, it's 559-292-2028.
3: Okay.
1: Then you call a tow truck. Hopefully you have towing on your insurance or whatever. Do not let the tow truck driver do anything but tow it. We always get the tow truck driver that wants to, oh, I can start it for you. No, tow it. That way it comes to us and it is dead. That way we can figure out why it is dead. Because once the tow truck driver starts monkeying with things, oh, it starts now. Oh, great.
3: No.
1: So,
3: yeah. I've been through that already where people have... look, it's turned on. You're good to go. And then, obviously, I'm the victim hours later, you know.
1: Right. Again. Yeah. Just call us Monday morning. You know, let Joey know that, you know, it's dead. You know, obviously, you can't drive it. Then we'll get a hold of a tow truck and have them bring it in rather than, because, you know, I'm not saying the mobile guys are bad, but a lot of times they're...
2: They may not have the proper test equipment.
1: The proper test equipment, yeah.
3: That's what I'm concerned about. Looking around, asking around, even...
1: And,
3: you know,
1: and what year RAM is this?
3: It's a 2014 RAM 1500.
1: Okay.
3: It works great, runs great. I mean, obviously, but then...
1: When
3: all
1: it
3: of
1: does.
2: For 2 days.
1: Yeah. But yeah,
2: don't rob a bank.
1: Yeah, let's get it towed in, you know. And like I say, you don't have to tow it to us. You can find another shop if you want. But yeah, take it to a reputable shop.
3: I listen to you guys' radio show, and I love the feedback you guys give. It sounds very reasonable, and so that's why I'm calling in, because, I mean, I need ideas. You know, I need
2: information for you. Mitsubishi is a large equipment manufacturer and an electrical component manufacturer. So it might come with a Mitsubishi alternator, and someone may say, I want factory, but... That and it's on a Chrysler. Now, Mitsubishi could be on a Ford, could be on a Chevy, could be anything. So don't let that concern you. I mean, the 220 amp is max output of the alternator for a certain period of time. 180 is less. So if you had a towing package, 5 batteries on this thing, but you were good. Hopefully everything's good and Daryl can solve your problem for you.
1: Yeah.
3: You know, I feel more comfortable sticking with the 180, but I have the 220 on right now, and I'm thinking, well,
2: it's not going to hurt anything.
1: Yeah. Yeah. Once we figure out what's wrong with it, then we'll just put a great big giant stereo in it so that it'll use the 220 alternator.
3: There you go.
2: He's good with that.
3: And I'll give you guys a call on Monday there.
1: No problem.
4: Sounds good. Thanks, Jose. Having them start it up, you couldn't scan it and figure out what.
2: Oh, come on.
1: Yeah. See, there are a lot of times where we have customers that say, it intermittently won't start. Mm-hmm. Well, then, you know, how often does it happen? Oh, it'll happen maybe once every month. Well, then the tow truck driver gets there, he monkeys with it, boom, it starts up. Well, now what are we going to do with it for the next month?
4: Yeah, that makes total sense.
2: Here's what you get, the scenario. You haven't figured it out yet? No.
4: I guess Psychic is working
2: it's
4: hard on it.
2: It's a hot day. It's time to close.
1: Yeah.
2: You've had it 2 days.
1: No. My customers have learned, you know, had a guy have one towed in, call him up. Okay, hey, your truck got here. Oh, is it fixed yet?
4: Yeah.
1: He was only joking, but yeah, you know.
2: Or the only reason you get some cars in is when they break.
4: Yeah. There you go. More great words of wisdom coming up here at Auto Shop Talk on KMJ, KMJNow.com, or wherever.
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13: Morning, gentlemen.
2: Hello.
13: What I'm working with is a 2008 Tundra. With the 5.7, and I had it scanned because they check engine light and a couple of the other traction control lights came on, and they came up with a PO415, the secondary pump.
2: Air pump.
13: The air pumps, yeah. So now I know there's two up front and then there's two in the back. So are they mainly talking about the back ones? Or just check them all, check the fronts too.
1: Well, because those are the ones that are mounted under the intake manifold,
13: right?
1: You have a left and a right, and then you have the air pumps, and then you, in the back is what you're talking about. Those aren't pumps; those are the diverter valves.
13: So,
1: and
13: okay,
1: normally what we will tell customers is we can repair the one, you know, because right now you got a code for one low flow, one, you know, but we normally recommend replacing everything while you're under there, because it's going to happen. You're going to replace the one pump, and then you know, 2 weeks from now, you'll get a code for a diverter valve. So now you take the intake back off, replace that diverter valve. 2 months from now, bam, now the other side quits working. You know, so now you take the intake back off again.
2: Has this truck ever overheated?
13: No.
1: Okay.
2: Okay.
13: In fact, actually, this is the first code that I've owned it has ever popped up on the vehicle.
2: Okay, because you need to be careful when you do this. When you take this intake off,
13: right?
2: We've taken some of these intakes, and if it's overheated, some of these intakes will physically look like they're melted on the bottom. So, like Daryl said, when you take this off, we had one that we put a motor in it. And by the time we got it apart, and with the air pump issues and everything, didn't run. And so we put it all back together, and then it started air pump issues, and that was we had to get everything from Toyota, the hose, to everything.
1: Yeah.
13: Yeah, so, yeah, because they're talking about the switching valve B right. circuit, B right. circuit. And then there's another code that says it's a P2443, which valve stuck closed bank 2.
1: Yeah.
2: And if they're phenolic when they stick closed, okay, the valve on the inside, and take Daryl's advice, once one is done, the others are almost there.
13: Right. So you're saying do the backs.
2: Do everything.
1: And the switching valves.
13: Do the fronts too, right?
2: And do the hoses.
1: Yeah. You got two pumps. They're not that expensive. You got the hoses that go from the pump to the switching valves. And then the switching valve, you know, so yeah, and make sure you check the electrical connectors on the, because you got to remember, there's a lot of heat underneath that intake manifold, you know.
13: Right.
1: Why they put them there, who knows.
2: Same reason Lexus did a starter.
1: Yeah. You know, that's another one of those engineering hold my beer moments. Oh, you think that's stupid? Here, hold my beer. Watch this. You know.
2: Let's have a few more.
1: Yeah.
13: And then the P2447, that's still connected with those ones in the back, huh?
1: Yep.
13: Yeah. Okay. And then it popped up another code. I don't know if it had anything to do with why it popped up. It's a C1201.
1: Communication code.
13: Yeah.
2: I wouldn't be too... If you clear the codes and drive it again, the communication code may not show up. We get cars that'll come in and have 9 codes in it, okay? And you want to deal with the one that's relative. We clear the codes in many cases, drive it again, and see what comes up. Sometimes the code will be erroneous. Sometimes, you could hunt a communication code on this thing.
1: U codes and C codes normally, you can scan pretty much any car, even if it doesn't have a check engine light on, and there's probably going to be a couple U codes, you know, data, because sometimes the data just doesn't flow as fast as the computer thinks it should. It's working fine. It's just not as transitioning as fast as it thinks. So I wouldn't be horribly concerned about that just yet. But yeah, because and then all the air pump codes, yeah, you're going to clear it and it'll probably be fine for about a week or two before it comes back.
13: Okay. And then as far as parts on those valves, Toyota, or do you recommend a really high-end
1: Toyota.
13: Toyota on everything?
1: Yep.
13: Okay.
2: I mean, you can get, if you get another part, I wouldn't get like a rebuild pump or anything like that. If you get something that's OEM Toyota, if you research on that, but the best thing to do is just get it from the dealer. They're going to know exactly what you need.
13: Right. Okay. Okay.
2: So problem does that help? Solved. Yeah.
13: No, that helps a lot. Yeah, because like I said, I know there's the two pumps up front, up under the fender well, and then the two in the back. So I just want to make sure I know what I'm working with. So
1: yeah. And just be real careful with all the, you know, because all the hoses are going to be brittle and stuff. So just be patient.
4: Yeah.
1: Be patient.
13: Right. Yeah. Okay.
4: Don't do it on a hot day.
13: No, I don't plan on it. Maybe not even next week.
4: There you go. I love it.
13: All right.
4: Ryan, okay, thank you, my friend. Appreciate the call.
13: Thank you.
14: You may not need all the power of a radio.
4: Now, why did that do that? Oh, okay. Well, that's okay. I'll hit this one instead. There we go. All right. We are up against the clock, as is the case here. And thank you guys for always doing what you do and making everybody feel like they're just a little better off after calling. So, anyway.
2: That one guy made you feel real good to start with, didn't he?
4: Yeah. That guy knows too much. It's got to be somebody from the inside. He knows that you sleep. That's weird. Yeah. Anyway, but you have a great day, and you enjoy your weekend. Whatever you got planned, make sure that you keep it here on KMJ.
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1: Part two. I'm Daria Albinger. Fox News, a rescheduled White House Correspondents' Dinner was held last night in Washington a few months after the first one was cut short by gunfire.
2: As I said 3 months ago, the show must go on. We were backstage and we both wanted to just have it go on, whether it was 2 o'clock, 3 o'clock in the morning, it didn't matter.
1: And the president finally got to give a speech.
3: First jokes was about HHS Secretary RFK Jr., who has been known to make some headlines over roadkill.
2: Delicious beef tenderloins, very special beef. And I want you all to know that Bobby Kennedy is right here. Personally ran over the cow in his car.
3: And he also roasted California Senator Adam Schiff, who he has mocked many times before, and he certainly didn't hold back.
2: I hate some people. You know, I shouldn't say this. I'm not supposed to hate. I'm supposed to love everybody. But he's a terrible person.
3: He did address the safety and security concerns and gave a big shout out to the U.S. Secret Service and law enforcement and just thanking them for protecting and serving and keeping everybody safe.
1: That's Fox's Christina Coleman. The president again talking about a big attack on Iran. Fox's Rebecca Castor in Washington.
4: U.S. Central Command did not announce any new strikes on Iran last night. The president says diplomatic talks have resumed, but he could still greenlight this massive attack he's considering at any point.
5: I think they're getting more and more serious as the days go by.
4: Now there's another unexpected disruption to the flow of oil in the Red Sea. Iran's proxy in Yemen, the Houthis, are blocking Saudi shipping and fired on at least 3 oil tankers this week. President Trump warned them to stand down or Iran would face the consequences.
1: Democrats in Maine holding their nominating convention. They have just selected Troy Jackson to run for U.S. Senate. 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
13: 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This is Retire Your Way with Dale Sudas of Sudas Financial. A recent poll of over 10,000 Americans recently said that many people think that they could work all the way up until their retirement years and still not have enough saved for those golden years. And a little bit later in the program, what are some of the decisions you have to make before you retire? Don't go anywhere. This is Retire Your Way. So, Mr. Dale Sudas, a lot to talk about on today's program, but how are you doing this week?
0: I'm doing good. Having fun, keeping busy, almost out of trouble. How's that?
13: All right. Almost out of trouble. You know, you are always causing a...
0: They think if they keep me really busy, I won't get into trouble, but I think I know how.
13: Mm-hmm.
0: As we tease, yes.
13: Well, we have seen Elon Musk and his rockets and different milestones they've hit this year. How about you? You've been sending your rockets into the stratosphere? Is it the time of year? Or is it
0: my rocket hobby? No. Yeah. Actually, we got rained out last year towards the end of the year, the two events, October, November. And then this year, haven't gotten out there yet. Nope, just been busy, maybe later in the year. Who knows?
13: Yeah.
0: October, they have a three-day event. That'll be a fun one, but we'll see if I can go. That falls around the same time as our anniversary. So it's like, do I take the wife somewhere or do I go goof off? I think staying married is a better option.
13: I was going to say, this one kind of seemed like a no-brainer as soon as you started to say it.
0: Yeah.
13: Why don't you make sure that, happy wife, happy life. And, speaking of happy, there was a poll that was done recently. So it was published in Investopedia, which has a lot of good research in it. And I think a lot of the legwork was done by Transamerica, their Center for Retirement Studies, very good research department. They polled a survey over 10,000 Americans. So I think these folks were all 55 plus and kind of asking them how they feel about retirement. And well over 60% said that they feel like they could be working until their retirement years and still end up without enough money to meet their needs. We're going to go into the in particulars of what their biggest concerns are financially. But does this surprise you? I mean,
0: I run into this regularly. People say, I think I still have to work five more years or two more years or whatever. And we start crunching numbers together. It's, everybody's different, of course. And so what do you need, to pay the bills? If you're not working, you still need what I call a paycheck. You still need to be able to pay your bills. So how much money do you need to pay your bills month in, month out? We have a nice spreadsheet that kind of goes into, does go into various areas that sometimes people don't think of, making sure they've calculated these into their, budget, so to speak. And then we look at, okay, so you need that to pay the bills. What are all the fun things you want to do or do more of in retirement? So we separate play check we have to do all those fun things. And then we even put a care check for way down the road when people might need care. So we build those goals into your plan. And then we look at, okay, well, what are you going to have if you stop working at whatever age? What sources of income do you have from Social Security, a pension, rental incomes, whatever? I don't look at dividends and interest as income. I'm looking at, what are sources that primarily you can count on? And then then we look at, what are the assets to fill in the gaps along the way? And how do we position things to make sure that money will keep going? And or do you need something to produce some additional guaranteed income down the road to make sure your income plan is solid? So those are the things that we look at. But many times people are thinking, I still have to work for, and I just recently had someone who's been working hard, saving. He didn't have millions and that didn't matter. But he didn't have a wild, very expensive lifestyle he's trying to maintain. He's a normal person. And what was really cool to show him is that you could stop working now, which is what he really would like to do. Because I asked, when would you like to retire? Well, I'd like to stop working now. So we just put all the numbers in the software. I beefed up their goals higher than what he told me he needed to pay the bills, to play, and even to keep him out of a nursing home down the road with a care check. And I showed him, you're okay. You could stop working now. You'll be okay. And it was really encouraging. He was excited. I've seen that many times. So I like it when we can show people you can retire when you want to,
8: yeah,
0: or maybe sooner.
8: Some of today's fears, according to the study, and again, this is over 10,000 Americans. So, you know, multiply that by, oh gosh, 80 million, I think, now in the United States. And how many people are concerned about whether they can be or stay retired? Some of it is navigating today's turbulent economy. You know, we've seen really, really high costs of living, impacts of, you know, the future and the future of the workforce. You know, you can go back to robotics from 50 years ago, but AI today, and the very, very nerve-wracking depletion of Social Security and that trust fund itself. You know, there's a lot of things. I understand where people are coming from. So I like to see how you can help people feel more comfortable. And is this more about showing them how much they've saved and how hard they work? Or is it about breaking it down and going, hey, how do you eat an elephant? One bite at a time. You know, you get to kind of break it down a little bit. Well, let's look at our monthly costs, and then let's look at what we have in savings, uh-huh, and then let's look at how we're going to turn it into income, and then show people, hey, do you think it's a bit of the overwhelming, or is it watching a lot of this news all of the time going, oh my gosh, I don't have enough money?
0: Well, I mean, I have ones on that other extreme that think, even though they have a decent amount, they think they have to hold back on doing things because inflation or because all these other things going on that, you know, I don't think I've saved enough. Maybe I can't do all this, but it's nice to be reassured that you can. But it's one step at a time. It's if you're going to take a trip, you're going to take a trip, even let's say to the coast, and you're going to stay the weekend, you're going to, you know, list out maybe what you need to take, you know, what amount of clothing to pack, what other things. If you're going to stay in a cabin that you have your own kitchen, are you going to bring, you know, some coffee supplies and whatever? I mean, you do step by step. You get ready. You fill the tank with gas. Maybe you have it, you know, checked out, serviced before you take that trip. It's the same way with retirement. You know, we will walk people through step by step. Many times there's things they don't realize they need to look at to make sure this base is covered or that base is covered. So we take a comprehensive look at the whole picture, even way down the road. What if something happens to you? And if you're married, both of you, how do we make sure things pass where you want them to? Properly. I mean, so there's more to this than just, you know, how much income you have, what assets you have to fill in the gaps, you know, look at the whole thing, building inflation into your goals, the what ifs, what if you might need a new vehicle down the road? What if you have plans to remodel your home some or a lot or relocate? I mean, there's many different things that might go into the planning process. But yes, it's one little bite at a time. We take step by step, walk people through, helping them understand what, you know, what their options are.
8: 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You can write them at info and the at symbol Sudas.com. More with Dale Sudis. What are some of the biggest retirement fears today? We're going to list them off my numbers, see how they track for you when we get back right after this.
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8: 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There's a survey done with Transamerica and published in Investopedia about how we're feeling about retirement savings. I think they look at these numbers once a year. We may have talked about it before. But here in order, I am going to start with number one. I'm not going to bury the lead on this one. What Americans fear most about retirement today? Number one, by about a percentage point, about almost 39% of Americans say their biggest concern today is declining health that requires long-term care. Dale, we talked about this last week when I started saying if there was a 70 to 90% chance that it was going to rain, would you maybe make sure you had an umbrella with you for the day? Look,
0: it might
8: this
0: be
8: is,
0: smart, right?
8: Yeah. So it's clearly one of the top things on people's mind. It was the number one answer. If we were playing Family Feud, the number one answer on the board was a biggest fear of retirement, declining health that requires long-term care. Yeah, but is that the number one thing that people talk about as soon as they come into your, hey, you know what? We've saved. I'm 65. You know what, though? Hey, let's talk about long-term care. Is that the number one thing they ask you about?
0: No, we occasionally we get people who do come in and they do say, hey,

0: interests. They got their friends and church groups or whatever, and they want to travel. They got buddies, and you know, there's ones like the Red Hat Club or different groups like that where they like to travel together. They say they want to do all these things, and then the sad thing I've seen many times, people get retired. Now they have the time to do it, they have the health to do it, and they don't do much of anything. Their money grows and grows and grows through the years. They die, the money goes to the kids, and what do the kids do? They travel with the Red Hat group, and they do all the fun things that mom and dad said they were going to do. Why? Just in case they need care, they don't spend a dime, which, in other words, having a good plan, which means having long-term care options built into your plan without the long-term care insurance. I'm not a big fan of, you know, you buying long-term care insurance and paying forever, because if you never use it, it's a lot of money that goes out the window. And then you still have to deal with how long you need care, what types of activities of daily living, you know, bathing, dressing, restroom assistance, whatever, to activate those insurance policies. Whereas if you have a system where you can either turn on some extra income when and if you want and need it, or have your income grow to the point where it's way more than what you need to pay the bills and if you need care. So we build that into the income plan. But yes, that is a big concern for people. Do they readily come in and say, that's their number one concern? No. Most people want to know, hey, do you think my money, my income will last throughout retirement? Am I sitting in a good place? Can you just help make sure, take the pulse, take the blood pressure and see financially, am I in, you know, on the right track? That's what a lot of people like to do.
1: I just don't get the disconnect, Dale. I mean, well, no, I do understand the disconnect. It's not something that is fun to talk about. Hey, you know, I got my money saved. Can't wait to get in retirement. We want to go to all of our dream places. But you know what I want to talk about first? Long-term care insurance. I get it. I do understand that. But if it is your number one concern going into retirement, if it's what we fear the most, how do we start getting people to at least ask about it on their own or talk about it on their own? I mean, is some of the tools that you use, like you said, you're not a fan of individual, if I'm hearing you correctly, not a fan of individual long-term care insurance. The tools that you like
0: to use. I think there's better
1: ways.
0: There are better ways. I mean,
1: such as.
0: Well, number one, have a system built into your income plan, like I said, where your income can grow to be more than enough way down the road, or have a tool in place that if and when you need, you can turn extra income on. Now, sometimes there's some nice new features in life insurance contracts that allow you to use the tax-free death benefit. What normally would go to your spouse or kids or whoever, you could use it while you're alive to pay for chronic illness, which means you need care. And some of them up to 25% of that death benefit, which means it would cover maybe 4 years. And those are nice, but again, you still have to pay for the life insurance along the way. And for some, that's okay. Maybe if you're younger, you do that and you build it up to where it's, you know, paying for itself over time. You've got a good system of the money in the pot is tax-free to access if you need it, kind of like a Roth. But if you don't need it, the much bigger death benefit can be used for a terminal illness, a critical illness, or even a chronic or like long-term care type situation. I'm noticing on that list of percentages of things that, you know, the biggest fears in retirement, 39% yes was declining health that requires long-term care. But then you go down to the fourth one, it's cognitive decline, dementia, Alzheimer's. You go down the next a couple down from that, possible long-term care costs. So the cognitive is 32%, the other's 30. I mean, you look at some of these, a lot of it still comes back to, you know, eventual care that ones might need or their spouse or concerned about their spouse. So, you know, it's a real concern. 70% or more of us will need some type of care down the road. How do you cover that? How do you keep yourself out of a nursing home? Sometimes people buy long-term care insurance that only pays for, you know, being in a facility. Most of the newer policies do allow you to use them for in-home or, you know, in a facility. Yet again, I'm more of a think

0: have an income plan that allows you to stay at home as long as it's safe and practical, or be in some type of assisted living cruise ship on land. Some of those are nice places. I have people in those places, and when sometimes we review their accounts and things of that sort.
1: You always talk about them in such a positive way. I mean, you say that.
0: Well, I'll go and I'll visit them around lunchtime and have lunch with them, because it's sometimes it's really nice first class meals there too. So in other words, that would be a better place to be if you needed help and assistance, instead of, you know, laying in a bed in a nursing home, if we can at all possible have you not be there. So and there are ways of doing that. And even if a person has a loved one now that needs that type of care, there are programs we help people with, even if they've not set up a long-term care insurance or a care check into their income plan. There are programs that we can help activate. We've been known for helping thousands of families.
1: We're looking at this list here of percentages, five out of the top 10 all have to do with health in some way. Either cognitive decline, needing long-term care, having access to affordable health care and locations. The further out we live, you know, sometimes maybe later in life, we want to get away from the congestion of the busier cities, but then we have to wonder what kind of care and how far away it is and how exactly are we going to access this, especially if we're having a harder time driving. So we realize it's on your mind, folks. And this is part of what the life savings, you know, what you've built yourself up for. So now how can we help you find tools that will either help you use this, or maybe, I don't know, give you a one or two or three times a value of, let's say, like an insurance? It might not have to pay complete dollar for dollar, but it might be nice if you can get some sort of health coverage that could pay you 50 cents on the dollar, 60, 70 cents on the dollar for a period of time, so it doesn't completely draw down your life savings. Not just for you, but for your spouse as well. I mean, that's one.
0: I mean, you could have tools that you could turn income on, and you're using, you know, technically you're using pennies on the dollar down the road instead of whole dollars for that care. So again, it's looking at the whole picture, helping people see, well, what's best for this family. It may be different from that family. Everybody is a little different. So, you know, everything's catered to, you know, each individual. We don't have a cookie cutter thing. Everybody's going to fit into this one mold. So, and yes, you're right. There's, out of all these things, most of them are about things like care and feeling isolated, alone, costs, losing my independence, dementia, all that stuff. So I don't want people worrying about that in retirement, because that takes away from the fun. Have your income plan solid. If you know your income's going to last, keep up with inflation to your wife's age 100, let's say, in this example, and it's going to pay the bills, you allow you to play, it's going to even cover care. Where's your focus now? If you know your income plan is solid, your focus is on what you really want to do in retirement. It's not worrying about your money, watching your accounts every day.
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2: 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The views, statements, and opinions expressed herein are those of the individual speakers and not necessarily those of Foundations and its affiliates. The information contained herein does not constitute an offer to sell any securities or represent an express or implied opinion or endorsement of any specific investment opportunity, offering, or issuer. Any discussion of performance or returns is not indicative of future results. Any discussions of specific strategies are for informational purposes only. family and have been provided to help determine whether they may be appropriate for your specific situation. If applicable, the primary goal is converting retirement assets into a Roth IRA is to reduce the future tax liability on the distributions you take in retirement or on the distributions of your beneficiaries. Each individual investor's situation is different, and any ideas provided may not be appropriate for your particular circumstances. 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Registration as an investment advisor is not an endorsement of the firm by securities regulators and does not mean the advisor has achieved a specific level of skill or ability. Nothing herein constitutes a recommendation that any security, portfolio, or securities or investment strategy is suitable for any specific person. No legal or tax advice is provided. 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
1: 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You can bring your spouse. You can bring friends. Pack the house. And then ask Dale any questions you might have so you can meet him in person. Or you can just call the phone number here if you want to schedule a time, 833-856-1382. First half of our program, we're talking about a new annual survey. It usually comes out from Transamerica, their Center for Retirement Studies, and one of our top 10, and well, top 10, 15, 20 retirement fears. Number one is our own declining health and needing long-term care. Number two is on Social Security. And this is starting to become more of a conversation. We also talked about this last week on the program. Social Security being eliminated or reduced. First of all, let me ask you that, Dale. The fear of Social Security being eliminated. Is that what the conversation is lately? That it's going to be eliminated?
0: I don't think so. Most people think it's not going to be there way down the road. Yes, I mean, or reduced. Yet, if we're really realistic about what's going on, yes, they haven't solved the problem of its solvency yet. But all they have to do is raise the cap on who contributes into Social Security. Right now, if you make more than $180,000+, you don't contribute into Social Security anymore. Well, who likes that most? Well, the ones who make, you know, $500,000 or $1 million or $10 million. So raise that cap to $500,000 or $1 million, and likely that would fix the problem with Social Security immediately. Because think about it. I mean, be realistic. I say this all the time. If the government doesn't fix it, and they say in 2033, 2034, that they have to cut Social Security by a third. Like, basically, they're thinking right now. The thinking is, you know, when you do the math, which no one likes to do math, right? Anyway, when you do the math, they need to cut it back by one third for it to keep going a little longer. Well, if they did that, what's going to happen to the politicians? What's going to happen to their jobs? They're going to lose their jobs. They're going to lose their pay, their power. So to keep that, they're going to want to keep the general, you know, population happy and not cut that. So they will do something. Exactly how and what, who knows? But likely they're going to raise that cap on who contributes into how long we contribute into Social Security. I'm not really worried about it, because if they did threaten to cut Social Security down, be realistic. What's going to happen across the country? When France raised the retirement age by 2 years, what they raised it from. But the country went crazy.
1: Went nuts. There was marching in the streets going to what is below our full retirement age from 1935. So,
0: right. Yeah. So now, if they did that with Social Security here, it would be probably 100 times worse. Again, what politician would be able to stay in office? You know, they're going to do something the crazy way things are done anyway. But I'm not worried about Social Security. I still build it in. Is it now the number one thing people rely on? No. It used to be people had pensions. That was number one. Social Security was number two. And their savings was number three. Now, because there's more, you know, 401ks, defined contribution plans. That's 401ks, 403bs, 457s, TSPs, all that. That's number one, what people are having to rely on. Social Security is still number two. And then pensions, if any, are the third. So how you save is important, yes. But that can go into other. But when should you start Social Security is usually a big question.
1: Thank you. Thank you. Because that's what we're going to be doing again now over the next couple of weeks. So 8 decisions you must make as you or when you retire. And this is a huge one. This is maybe one of the biggest. I can't say the biggest because there's a lot of the three biggest. But what are you thinking about that today? If one of our second largest fears of retirement is Social Security tightening, being decreased by a percentage, or being kicked out so much further that we have to keep working another 5 years, when do you take the Social Security? Do you even consider taking it early to get some of it before it's reduced? Thoughts, fears, and worries. What's on your mind, Dale?
0: Yeah, exactly. I mean, people are wondering, and it's fun because people come in all the time, and if they've not started Social Security, sometimes I'll show them different methods. I can put in what amount they would get at 62, at 63, or 65, or 67, or 70, you know, and then I can change, you know, right before their eyes, we can modify their income plan, because we usually tell people as we prep their income plan, it's a rough draft because we can always tweak it. You know, we can say, well, what if we did this? What if we did that? So I had somebody recently that my initial putting it together was having the wife delay her bigger amount. Her Social Security would be bigger than her husband's. And I was having her, let's have hers delay till 70, where it really is big. And, you know, it worked. The plan worked. But then as we talked and we sat down, she would really rather start it much sooner. So I think I had it start at like maybe 65. So it would correspond with starting Medicare. So the Medicare premiums would be deducted from her Social Security. And it, still, they'll be fine. You know, it just, some people it does make sense to delay till 70. Some people it doesn't. Some people it's okay to start it as at 62. But you got to understand the rules, so to speak. Mm-hmm. If you start early, you're getting a reduced amount. And let's say the husband has the higher Social Security and he starts his at 67, full retirement age, but the wife had started hers early at a much smaller amount. And when she's 67, she would normally be able to get what he, half of what his 67 amount was. But because she started it early, she's not going to get that half. She's going to get a reduced amount. So threw a lot of nuts and bolts out there. Sorry.
1: But mm-hmm. No, that's
0: good. In other words, when do you start it? And especially if you're married, how to maximize it? Sometimes I might have somebody start, like I have a couple, he's delaying till 70. She's a year younger. So she'll start hers at 67 is the plan. And then he's going to delay till 70. But now, once he starts his, she can go back and file off of his record because half of his full retirement age, 67 amount, is still higher than her full 67 amount. So she'll get an increase down the road. But go ahead and start hers early. Delay so his is much higher because when she knocks him off, or if he dies, she'll get the higher of the two. She'll get the amount he was getting based on the 70, you know, the highest, instead of her or his half of the 67. So there's a lot of interesting strategies that you can implement.
1: So between couples, we want to coordinate. We want to consider life expectancy, your own family history, your actual need for income and spending, whether that's between two of you, whether that's one of you on your own. But again, I want to go back to, there's a lot of folks who are saying, well, I should take it soon, or I want to take it as soon as I can, or I want to take it before there's a reduction. Let's say this, if you take it before your full retirement age and you're making a decent living, well, you make over $50,000 a year, $75,000, $100,000 a year. You don't get to keep all of that Social Security, do you? It's one of the biggest, no. I think, mistakes that people make.
0: Yeah, if you start before your full retirement age, mm-hmm. for people born 1960 and after, that's age 67. So if you start at, let's say, 65, because you want to start it, but you're still working, for every couple dollars above roughly $20,000 that you earn, you're going to lose one of your Social Security dollars back to Uncle Sam. So if you're making a lot of money, you might have started it early, so permanently made it a lower amount, and you might not be getting very much or any of it if you still have high earnings. It's better to delay and start it down the road where you can keep it. And then too, sometimes it's a matter of starting it or delaying because in retirement, you've gone from higher wages, now you're down to a lower amount, and you have a system, we have systems where you can pay your bills and so on. But by not taking that extra Social Security income, it opens the door with a lower tax bracket to do more Roth conversions. So there's other reasons to time your Social Security start other than just how to get the most out of it, but it could be how to get Uncle Sam out of your other tax deferred money as well.
1: It's a huge decision, and it's one of the many decisions you've got to make before and in your retirement. And the thing about Social Security, it is generally not reversible. There's one main way I know of reversing it, and if you want to stop it and let it grow or see, oh man, I didn't know this, you have to make that decision within the first year, and you'd have to pay back everything you've already been paid from Social Security. 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
1: 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We want to make you comfortable and know that everything you've worked so hard for, that you can retire your way. Now, here's the thing, Dale. Not everybody knows what their way is. I think you've asked
0: that's
1: this.
0: That's a fun question. Yeah.
1: Yeah. I think you've asked this to people before.
0: What do you want
1: to
0: do in retirement?
1: What do you want to do? I don't know. Yeah, I want to not work. Okay. Well, what else?
0: Okay.
1: I want to have fun, or I want to sleep in. Okay. And then what? So, you know, having some purpose, but you know, and we're making fun of it. It's okay if you don't have an answer to that question, but we do want you to start thinking about it because you've been saving into accounts for 3-4 decades or more. My question to you is, because these are decisions you need to make, is what do you do with those retirement accounts once you're stepping
0: into? Before you even get to that question, I like to say, let's say you're not working. Now you have a lot more time on your hand, right?
1: Mm-hmm.
0: Mm-hmm. Let's say you're healthy. So you can do, you can still do whatever you want to do, but pretty much. And pretend for a minute money is not a concern. You got all the money in the world. What would you really like to be doing with your time? You know, a lot of times people are really thrilled, like we are. I mean, we spend time with the grandkids regularly, or we do different things. So it might be some traveling. It might be simple things like just going to the coast or going up to the mountains. There's some neat little thrift stores and stuff up just east of Modesto. What's that town called? Jamestown. That's a fun place to go. There's a lot of little places like that up and down the state around about. Maybe you want to travel outside the state. Maybe you want to travel to other countries. You know, what is it you want to do? I mean, I like people to dream and tell us, because that helps us to start looking at, if I'm you, knowing what I know, and I see that I have, you have this much saved up, you got these sources of income, you know, how can I help you to do what it is you want to do? That's really the focus.
1: Mm-hmm. So that is the focus. And then it goes to, we have to get into some logistics. Mm-hmm. You know, we have to get in some nuts and bolts. And what exactly do you do with that retirement account? Do you roll it out start managing on your own. And that's part of it. That's like maybe my 2.1 part of the question. Should you continue to manage your own investments just like you did with your 401ks all through your working years? What do you do? What do you do with it? What do you do with it, Dale? What do you do with
0: it? Well, yeah, I mean, a company sponsored plan, 401k, 403b, all of those, they're basically, for the most part, they've had limited options on how you invest. It was stocks, bonds, and cash, you know. When people say, oh, no, I had mutual funds. Well, mutual funds are just a combination of stocks or a combination of bonds. So, you know, and when you leave a company or when you retire, it's smart to look at options to have your money to where you can have more diversity. You can have it with more alternative type investments that really can smooth out the ride in retirement or for the years even before retirement if, you know, you're switching companies. So there's many different things you can do with your accounts. So it depends. Even some people, they have, when they retire, they have a pension from the company that the company will allow them, you know, like I had one recently, the pension lump was a little over $112,000 or so. And if they took it as income, it would be level income, never change, you know, unlike Social Security and other types of pensions that can increase, a little cost of living increases. But this one never changed. And she would get like $600, maybe $650 a month for the rest of her life. And so I was looking at the whole picture of what they had, savings-wise, other investments and retirement accounts and such. And I said, well, if you roll that over, you can have that do more than just the $650 a month for the rest of your life. It can, you know, you can have it actually produce more, and you'd have it available along the way more so. So, you know, it's, again, everybody's different, but what do you do with those retirement accounts? What are you going to manage them yourself? Some people, that's their hobby. They love spending, you know, every day 4 or 5 hours or more. They study the stock market and so on. Fine, if that's your hobby, but what are we doing with other savings that, and or what about your income? What if Social Security, maybe you don't have a pension? Maybe Social Security isn't enough to really pay the bills and do all the fun things you want to do. So how do we use a small portion of your savings to produce some more income, you know, to make sure you know your income's going to keep going, keep growing, you know, keep up with inflation, be able to, you know, keep you doing what you want to do. Some people do have that, like I said, a hobby. They manage their own account, and that's fine. You know, we don't mind. If they have questions, they say, hey, what about this? What about that? We can, you know, give them tips on that too. We don't have to handle all your accounts for you. I mean, you know, people are smart. They know how to have money in different things, or maybe in the bank, and, you know, use ladder some CDs, maybe just to keep money available, liquid for the short term. But, you know, the
1: Retirement investing. Yeah. Retirement investing is different from, you know, the retirement planning. That was money that you knew you weren't going to be spending, you know, hopefully in a way, you know, it was completely automatic for 20, 30, 40 years. But now this is what you have been building towards. It's got to be difficult sometimes for people to go from spending, you know, a mentality for 40 years, and then all of a sudden you're supposed to switch and start drawing from it.
0: Yeah, they've been saving.
1: Yeah.
0: Now, what do you do? You know, you're in the accumulation stage before retirement, but in retirement, you need to, you know, have money to spend. You need to have a system of accessing that money, again, to do the things you want to do, to pay the bills, to play, eventually keep yourselves out of a nursing home, all that good stuff.
1: Yeah. So when you're taking a look then at the investment, I like how you were saying, you know, it's not all the same way. Bank CDs, though, you mentioned that. I don't know. Is that income that you can rely on? Or are you talking like really short-term?
0: No, I'm just saying for your liquid money, sometimes people don't like having, you know, their 50, 60, 100,000 that's liquid available just sitting in a savings account at 0.1 nothing, you know. So, you know, showing how to set up maybe some short-term CDs and ladder them so that maybe every 3 or every 6 months, you know, half of that money is available in case you need it. If not, just keep rolling it, because you can. Some credit unions, banks, sometimes they're giving the 3 or 4%. In other words, and I'm not really even concerned if you have 50 or 100,000 sitting in the bank and checking, savings, and not really earning, because it's available when you need it. It's not so much how much it's earning; it's making sure it's available. And if you have the income to do the things you want to do, we've got the income set up, Social Security and otherwise, then, you know, that's a nice buffer. You can have liquidity in a managed account too, where we keep the volatility low but keep it growing, hopefully better than, you know, inflation, but it's liquid. And you can say, hey, I need X amount of dollars. We're going to take this cruise. I need 10 grand to pay for the cruise. Boom. It's in your account within a couple of days or so. So, you know, there's a lot of things, you know, how do you structure things in retirement? Because you do need liquidity. Don't be fooled by throwing all your money into even CDs or annuities or whatever. You need some liquidity for the short term.
1: A fine point, though, I want to make, though. I like how you were saying, it's like, oh, you need $7,000. You're going to be taking a cruise. Great. We'll take it from this account. We'll put it over here. You're going to go and spend that. But one of my decisions that I wanted to ask you about in retirement that you need to know about is how you're going to handle your taxes in retirement. When you take that $7,000 out and you put it over into another, is it always $7,000 worth of spending? Or sometimes is it that minus whatever the tax rate is? You know, do you want to wait to find out what your taxes are when take money out of accounts? Or do you like to get ahead of that, Dale?
0: Well, I mean, let's say we've rolled their 401k over to a different account. We have some of it liquid and they want to take that cruise. They need $7,000. Well, based on their overall income and all that, we'll crunch numbers. And if they don't have one to do it, we can crunch numbers with our CPA, you know, team, and know exactly what to take out. Let's say they have to take, you know, so much for Fed and state to the tune of 30%. So we know we have to take a $10,000 out for them to net $7,000. So we're going to have that withheld before, so they're not getting a surprise next year when they do the tax return. We've already withheld the taxes, just like you do when you're working through your working years. So all of that has to be looked at. And then, but again, what are you doing now to reduce the tax bomb that you have? Are you looking at doing Roth conversions? Are you using Roth 401ks, Roth IRAs, a properly structured life insurance to keep Uncle Sam out of your retirement savings? You know, those are discussions too. We have a movie that helps if you want to view that Power of Zero. Just let us know. We'll give you your own free copy to watch. It's very helpful, and you'll own the movie. You'll be able to.
1: This movie that Dale is talking about is on his website. 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Or if you are concerned or worried about some of the same things that these other 10,000 Americans have been, your declining health or Social Security, or just are you going to have enough? Call the phone number, set up your time so you can sit down with Dale and his team. We'll do your free portfolio and income review. You need to reach out to us here. 833-856-1382. For Dale Soutas, I'm Spike. Thank you so much for listening to Retire Your Way. We'll be back again next week.
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2: 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The views, statements, and opinions expressed herein are those of the individual speakers and not necessarily those of Foundations and its affiliates. The information contained herein does not constitute an offer to sell any securities or represent an express or implied opinion or endorsement of any specific investment opportunity, offering, or issuer. Any discussion of performance or returns is not indicative of future results. Any discussions of specific strategies are for informational purposes only. only and have been provided to help determine whether they may be appropriate for your specific situation. If applicable, the primary goal is converting retirement assets into a Roth IRA is to reduce the future tax liability on the distributions you take in retirement or on the distributions of your beneficiaries. Each individual investor's situation is different, and any ideas provided may not be appropriate for your particular circumstances. Comments regarding a particular client's experience may or may not be the same as another client's experience and is not an indication that any client or prospective client will experience the same or a higher level of future success or performance. Foundations only transacts business in those jurisdictions where it's properly registered or is excluded or exempted from registration requirements. Registration as an investment advisor is not an endorsement of the firm by securities regulators and does not mean the advisor has achieved a specific level of skill or ability. Nothing herein constitutes a recommendation that any security, portfolio, or securities or investment strategy is suitable for any specific person. 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
14: Gathering. I'm Paul Stevens, Fox News. The White House Correspondents' Dinner back last night.
15: This time, the gathering in Washington was more subdued with a smaller crowd and tighter security. The dinner was abruptly halted back in April by a shooter at the Washington Hilton, but President Trump insisted the gathering continue.
16: So in this country, we believe in freedom of speech. We settle our differences not with bullets, but with open and vigorous debate. And no deranged loser with a gun will ever change that. We can't let that ever happen.
15: The president delivering a rambling speech that praised some journalists and took pot shots at others. Chris DeMeo, Fox News.
14: Meantime, the president voicing his opinion on another Middle East issue. He says Saudi Arabia must form official ties with Israel before he'll sign off on a civilian nuclear deal.
17: A landmark agreement for U.S. firms to develop a nuclear energy infrastructure in Saudi Arabia is now in doubt after President Trump added a new condition to the deal, Saudi Arabia joining the Abraham Accords.
18: It's time now that they do it. They and others didn't want to do it because of the problem that they had with Iran. You don't have that problem anymore. You don't have a great power there anymore.
17: But linking Saudi Arabia, establishing diplomatic ties with Israel, was not a condition initially announced when the deal was heralded by the Energy Department earlier this week. Saudi Arabia's crown prince says his country won't recognize Israel without the establishment of a Palestinian state. At the White House, Jared Halpern, Fox News.
14: And Troy Jackson securing the Democratic nomination for the U.S. Senate from Maine. He replaces Graham Platner, who won the Democratic primary in June, but he had to withdraw from the race earlier this month following allegations of sexual assault. Troy Jackson will now face longtime GOP Senator Susan Collins in November in a race that could decide which party controls the U.S. Senate. 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
21: Temperatures being 30 degrees above average.
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15: This is your 50,000-watt News Talk leader from Sacramento to the Grapevine to the Central Coast, 580-1059 KMJ. It is the Christopher Gabriel Program. I am the host of the program, Christopher Gabriel. For the insiders, it's the CGP. Great program lined up for you a little bit later on. We're talking youth sports, the good, the bad, and the ugly with Derek X. He is dealing with this right now with his son. Also, entertainment critic from the Daily Beast, Nick Shager. But first, a long-time regular on this program. We haven't talked to him in a bit, but now is as good a time as any. The president and CEO of Mayo Clinic Labs. He's also a professor of pathology at Mayo Clinic, Dr. Bill Maurice. Dr. Maurice, good morning to you, sir. It's been too long.
26: It's good to be back. It's like a reunion
15: yes.
26: show.
15: Yes, it is. Well, I want to talk about cyclosporiasis. And a quick background, it's this illness. It's caused by a parasite found, if I say anything wrong, tell me, a parasite found in contaminated food or water. Once it's ingested, this parasite reproduces in our digestive tract. And then when it re-enters the environment through feces, it matures to this infectious form in about a week. It can get into irrigation water. It can infect crops and more people. So a report from the Bloomberg School of Public Health at Johns Hopkins said, quote, "We had it coming." I guess my question to you is, How did this all happen? How did we have it coming? How big could this get?
26: Well, I mean, with your intro, I don't know if you even need me here.
15: Oh, yes, I do.
26: All right. So there's always been seasonal outbreaks of cyclospora or cyclosporiasis. You know, it tends to be in this time of year. It tends to be from imported crops. It has to be on the surface of the crops and then the actual protozoa organism that infects you and an individual. So, you know, I'm not sure. I didn't read the article. So it could be, you know, attributable to the increased numbers of imported crops that we're seeing. I don't know that it's even factual, but that would be kind of where my head would go with this, because it's not endemic typically in the United States. It tends to be endemic in warmer climates. So, you know, to the south, Mexico and Latin America, when we bring in crops from those areas, and Mexico in particular, you know, berries, lettuce, which has been implicated in this most recent outbreak. You know, anything that if you can peel it, you're not going to get it, right? But if berries are notorious for it, because they're, even when you wash them, you know, they have all the nooks and crannies that are difficult to kind of get at.
0: So with something like this, we're talking with Dr. Bill Maurice, President and CEO of Mayo Clinic Labs. With something like this, that seems, at least to me, and again, correct me if I'm wrong, it seems like it has spread, like maybe saying it's spread far and wide, maybe that's relative, but is this something that, because it is summer, it can multiply and grow exponentially faster than health officials would be able to get it under control? Or is it something that will just control itself once the infected crops are basically, you know, put out of the way, so to speak?
26: It's typically the latter. I think the good news is that, you know, the way the life cycle of these organisms is, once they infect a person or an animal, you know, they live in the gut and it can last a couple of weeks. And then they basically, you shed the eggs in your poop, in the feces. And the eggs need to go out into the environment, as you said, and mature. So that means that you cannot be spread person to person. You have to get it from contaminated water or food with a live organism. So that in and of itself limits the spread compared to other things. And in the U.S., again, it tends to be the latter. Once the food source is identified and is addressed, then these tend to be kind of self-limited outbreaks. And they tend to be very regional. This one's a little bit interesting because it has been in so many different areas, and there's been quite a few cases. And there's probably unidentified cases, right? Because not everyone that, you know, the symptoms of cyclosporiasis are kind of watery diarrhea, abdominal discomfort, not uncommon symptoms. So, and the testing is not widely available. And so it's quite possible that people get it and don't even know that's what they had, because it tends to be self-limited. But anyway, the good news is that it should be, you know, once we get through this outbreak, it should then be back to normal. It's not something that we expect to kind of take off, as you said.
0: Last thing for you about this before we get to measles, this is just something that occurred to me, and I wanted to get your take on it, because you're at one of the world's major medical centers in Mayo Clinic, and that is there some sort of dropping of the ball in terms of communication on how things are getting reported and then information is being disseminated to the masses? And I'm thinking about cutbacks that we've seen at the CDC and elsewhere. I mean, is that a function of this? Because it just, at least to me, Dr. Maurice, it seemed like suddenly this was out there and there were cases everywhere. Usually we get this gradual buildup of, okay, we had this reported and this reported, and now we're looking at this. It just seemed like it went from A to Z like that.
26: Well, I mean, and that might have been the kind of the spirit of the article as well, that you noted. You know, Hopkins has been very involved in public health awareness and issues. Certainly public health is an important part of any of these sorts of outbreaks and the public health infrastructure. Here, though, I don't think you can make that one-to-one connection, because it depends a lot on, it could have been a dramatic, you know, just because there was a big importation of, you know, a lot of food that just happened to be coming in that happened to be contaminated. So I don't know that you can necessarily connect one with the other, because we don't know, how much actual contaminated food was actually out there for people to eat.
0: Dr. Bill Maurice, Mayo Clinic Labs. He's the president and CEO of Mayo Clinic Labs, is my guest. And he was the longtime chair of lab medicine and pathology. Now he's a professor of pathology at Mayo Clinic. You know, measles, I continue to read about measles and cases on the rise again. And forgive my ignorance here, Dr. Maurice, but I thought we were done with measles. long time ago, and it seems like we not only are not done, but these cases continue to pop up, and they start to grow exponentially. Where is the country at with measles? Is there an issue with because of the anti-vax movement having gained a lot of steam over the last 10 to 15 years? Is that an element of it? Can you kind of set the bar for us with measles?
26: Sure. Well, I mean, it's, you know, it's really the other end of the spectrum. It's another infection. Whereas, you know, cyclospora is a organism, measles is a virus. And the challenge with measles is that probably one of the most, if not the most contagious pathogens that we know about. And so this year has been a big year for measles, if you will. I think that the total number of cases we've had this year are higher than the total number for last year and the highest in the last several decades. So that is, and it's true that even a minor drop in vaccination rate can lead to a pretty significant increase in cases. And that's really, again, because there is, it's just so infectious. As my colleague, Dr. Binnick, who is an expert virologist, explained to me, you know, if you have one person with measles that walks into a room with 100 people that are not immune to measles, about 98 of those 100 people will come down with measles.
0: Wow.
26: And so it is, and again, it's one of the ones that I takes me back to our old prior conversation. You know, we talked about droplet versus aerosolized spread of COVID. Measles is a known aerosolized spreader, meaning you could have 100 people in that room and they wouldn't have to be coughing on each other. They could be pretty far interspersed. So all those things make measles very contagious. And I think the number that I read is like a 1% decrease in vaccination rates could cause, you know, in children, could cause about 17,000, result in about 17,000 cases annually in the U.S., right? So there is a direct correlation between vaccination rate and spreading and incidence of measles. And again, the challenge is, so if one person gets it, the likelihood that they'll be able to affect someone else, even if most people are, you know, immune, is quite high just because it's so contagious.
0: Well, this is why I love having you in the program, because we all get a little bit smarter and we're able to not be alarmed at something like cyclosporiasis, but at the same time to get a baseline on what's going on with measles. He is Dr. Bill Maurice, the president and CEO of Mayo Clinic Labs. He is a professor of pathology at Mayo Clinic. Dr. Maurice, it's always a great pleasure, my friend. I'm glad that you're well. You and the family are well. Let's get you back on this fall to talk about whatever it is that is infecting us and causing us problems medically.
26: Okay, that sounds good. Yeah, we won't have to talk about sports malaise as a Twins fan. So.
0: Well, the White Sox are hanging in at first place as of today, so they're hanging in there, but we shall see. Thank you, sir.
26: Thank you.
0: This is the CGP on News Talk 580, 105.9 KMJ.
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4: Moving forward on a Saturday morning, well, my man Derek X, all of you know him. He's been on my program for years. He is the official CGP boxing expert, but he is also a daddy. Him and his wife are parents of a couple of kids. One of them is who we're going to be talking about today, but more broadly, we're going to talk about youth sports. First, we bring my man Derek X in. It's just great to see you.
5: Great to see you too, CG. How you been,
4: man? I've been good. I know you and the family have been doing great. The focus here is youth sports. You have a 13-year-old son, Christian, and I've had so much fun watching him grow up literally and figuratively, both as a young person as well as a ball player. And he's got a lot of game, but there's a lot of stuff going on here. Let's start here. At what point in his basketball development did you and your wife say, you know what, Christian has talent. We need to advance that talent, but we might need to do it more than just with his school. We may need to put him in a program because all these kids now in sports have these programs. Basketball and volleyball in particular have travel squads and what have you. When did you and your wife decide that, or did he decide that he wanted something more?
5: It was a little bit of both, CG. Christian himself has been very basketball focused since he could walk. The downside is he really doesn't care much about any other sports. And as a parent, you want to give your kid opportunities that maybe you didn't have as a child. And he started off very young, at 4 years old, at the Clovis West Little Hoopsters. And a very good friend of mine, Derek Becerra, who's an assistant out there, he kind of helped Christian get his feet wet, i.e. get him on the floor, get used to that. And we went through that. That's, you know, a high school-based kind of program in which they educate kids locally as far as the game, and he just loved it. He started developing, he started growing, he started playing in Clovis West, quote, you know, AAU. And when you do that, you play other teams and other schools locally, and then once a year you get to travel out of town. And Christian is just, he had just really loved it at that point. And we were in like between the fourth and fifth grade, and Derek had actually pulled us aside and said, you need to start doing some other training with Christian. You need to help him go next level. And there are different things that you deal with when you're in a group. You have other parents that have their own opinions of why you're separating your kid or why you may be doing things different or think that your kid's special. You have to assess your child, be honest with yourself, and then see if they're willing to put in the work, because you as a parent are going to have to put in work, time, and money for them to progress. Then you have to weigh the benefits of what it is that you're doing. So we started looking for an AAU or a travel team. But what I was looking for, we'd gone to a few different ones, and they just weren't quite there. And you really have to focus on development, because this is all practice and reps until you get to high school. And we came across a true travel team, which is we travel twice a month. And it's to, you know, the Bay Area, down south, Arizona. And we've been parts of different shoe circuits and different circuits. You have to progress your son up those levels, and he did. He even got to the point to where some of the shots that he hit were so big that he went viral.

0: viral with Made Hoops. One of his video clips, they were there filming him. He had hit three threes in a row, one of them off an elevator play to tie the game, the other one to win the game. And we didn't even know it. Christian's friends started hitting him, saying, "Christian, you're famous, you're famous." And he's like, "What?" They're like, "Look at Made Hoops." He ended up getting 120,000 views off of that, off to the Instagram, and then another 30,000 views off of the TikTok. So you have to look at development and exposure. Now, some of the downside is some of these tournaments or some coaches, you know, what is their motivation in bringing your child on? Okay, and some of the ways that these shoe circuits and tournaments make money now would make Myron Piggy and Sonny Vaccaro jealous nowadays.
1: And I want to back, we're talking with Derek Axe, talking about youth sports, his son Christian, 13 years old, and just an outstanding young basketball player. And the focus here is the demands on parents, the demands on kids, the demands on families in general. You said something earlier that Christian wants basketball 12 months a year. Mm-hmm. And I can relate to that because that's what I did. It was, you know, that's how the ball player that I was. These days, you hear any number of sports psychologists and coaches saying, "No, no, no, no, don't do it that way. You got to have three, four, five sports." And respectfully, I disagree with all of them. I think if a young man or a young woman says, "Dad, Mom, this is what I want to do. I want to do it this way," why not honor your son or daughter's wishes, in this case, Christian's, to really focus that way? Because when you hear about the great players that we've watched in the NBA, what were they doing? They were doing the same thing.
0: They were, and that there is some aspect to it of playing other sports, you know, working out your body in different ways. Christian, he swims a lot at home too, and, you know, plays ball with his friends and stuff of that nature. So there are different levels of it, but he's always liked the serious aspect of it and the hard work aspect of it. We came across Wildcats. Michael Potts, the director for Wildcats. And we came into a situation that was unbelievably beneficial. Now, is it hard work? Yes. Christian started 12U at 10 years old. But we also had in mind, we knew that there was going to be failures. We knew he was going to have to work to start fitting in. So he spent his whole first year riding the bench a lot. But under Michael Potts' direction, he got development. So when looking for a coach or looking for a travel team, assess your son, be honest where he's at with yourself and with your son, but they also have to be willing to put in the work to get there.
1: That's a key word right there, Derek, and that is development. Because what ends up happening with a lot of youth sports, we'll stick with basketball here, is that it becomes about wins and losses, not about the development. And as a parent, you want your son, in this case Christian, to be developed and to have every aspect of his game, offense, defense, to understand fundamentals, to understand playing his own defense, man-to-man, whatever the case may be. That, for his development moving forward at 13 years old, is, and I've seen it in the videos, is, to me, is far more important than the wins and losses are right now. And I'm not saying, well, it's not how you play the game. No, you play to win, but in this case, at his age, it's about development.
0: It absolutely is, and you have to have a coach that's focused on that, that is hard on the kids, but also, you know, praises them and rewards them, keeps them accountable, you know, because then that builds trust. When the coach needs a certain play run on the floor, he has those kids there on the floor that are going to perform during that crucial time. Yes, winning is the object, but where we were at, he did tryouts, Wildcats did, and it's local kids. They weren't bringing in ringers from, you know, a different city, a different town, different parts of the state. You came, you tried out, and then you worked your way up the ladder. There are a lot of tournaments and stuff like that where they bring in kids for one or two games. You get into the shoe circuits. We played against one EYBL team where they had kids from three different states, and basically they were being, you know, not paid to play, but all of their expenses
1: covered. So, folks, what EYBL is?
0: Exceptional Youth Basketball League.
1: Yeah.
0: And, sorry, I'm getting old.
1: if you are, I am.
0: But you really have to weigh the benefits.
1: Yeah.
0: And what I really like about what Coach Potts did is we ended up developing an overall experience where the players were on the same page. what I really loved about this team, and they were all developed within his system, all became starters. Christian spent the first year on the bench. Then he started the second year kind of as the sixth player. He moved his way in the starting position and was there for 180 games. And now it's time to morph up into 14U. But they have had a huge winning percentage. But it was based upon their development of the game, learning different sets, and then, you know, five different options off of that set, and then each person themselves having two or three different options based upon reads, and everybody working together as a team. When they walked off the court, you didn't know who scored 20 or who scored two. They were all playing together, and that's rare, because you have coaches a lot of times, we've seen it, they'll stand on the sidelines cussing at their kids, yeah, yelling, they'll run. That's demeaning.
1: I want to extend this out a little bit more. We have, thankfully, we have more time with Derek. I want to talk about that a little bit more. I want to talk about parental pressure from other parents that gets in play, how you manage the time commitment, how you manage the travel, and what the hardest part of all of this is. We're talking with my good friend Derek X, his son Christian, just a wonderful ball player. It's been fun to watch his development, but more importantly, watch the development of his parents, my good friends, and how they have managed to deal with all of this and the demands that youth basketball is placing on them as a family. More with Derek in just a moment. This is the CGP on News Talk 580 1059 KM.
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1: Continuing with my good friend Derek X, CGP boxing expert and analyst, but we are talking today about youth sports, youth basketball in this case. His son Christian, 13 years old, involved not only in school, but in outside travel teams and what have you. All right, so when you and your wife and Christian decided this is the route that we're going to go, did you have any understanding, two things, of the time commitment? You saw what that time commitment was going to be, but then actually being in it and managing it.
0: It's totally different. You can hear from certain people, but until you see it and are in it, it's different. Because you have the time commitment, you have the financial commitment, you have the commitment to your son themselves, because you have everything from tuition, which are the coaches' fees, which not only pays them, but it also pays for the building. The coaches have to have insurances on the building that they are using to have these trainings. Then you've got tournament fees, and you have entry fees. Some of these places that, you know, they take cash only. Other ones, it's cashless system, but you have to go on. Then you have to use their cash payment system, and then you have to pay a fee on top of the tournament fee to process the payment. Then you have parking fees, you have hotels, food, gas, shoes, braces, medical bills, because if injuries come up, you've got recovery for the kids afterwards, where you have red light therapy, cryotherapy, because you want to maintain their body, because we're traveling out of town twice a month. You know, so you got the rigors of travel. You've got anywhere from 4 to 6 games during that 72-hour period.
1: And I'm not being flippant when I say this, Derek. This makes, when you're playing in college, a snap. Because as a player in college, you just show up and you go to practice, you go to games, you get all your swag, and that's that. In this case, you, other parents, you're all involved in every aspect of this.
0: In every aspect of it. And Coach Potts always said that, you know, this is all practice till high school, and his goal was to develop these kids to get them ready for high school. By the time Christian was 12, he already knew more plays on offense and defense than I did till when I walked out of high school. The education that they were given was great, but he also always made it clear that if you're just doing AAU and the practices, which was, you know, 4 to 6 hours a week practices on top of the games, 2 or 3 nights a week, you got to be putting in extra work.
1: So let's take that. We're talking with Derek X. We're talking about youth sports, basketball. His son, Christian, 13 years old, fine young player. But the other component of this is the education. I don't mean the basketball education. I mean in school. You and your lovely wife are great parents, and I mean that. You are not the mail-it-in parents. You are not the parents that are saying, we're going to make sure that our kid gets developed so he gets that scholarship somewhere. There is an element, a standard that you set educationally, academically for him. How have you managed to impress that upon him so that he knows, I'm doing all this, but I need to keep doing all this?
0: It's two-pronged in a way, because if you get the education, what we explained to Christian too, is the smarter you are as a person, the better basketball player you're going to be, the more that you're going to understand on the court. Now, someday is going to be your last day playing basketball, so you need to focus on education so you can have a life after basketball. Where he goes to school right now, he's been a straight-A student, was on principal's honor roll.
1: That's fantastic.
0: So school was always the focus, and principal's honor roll is an A all in every class all year long. And where he goes to school, it's not, you know, sloped or graded. It's based upon production. A's are 93 and up. So there's always been that pressure on him to understand that and to perform well in school, because as parents, we have to prepare them for a life when we're not
1: there.
0: That's right. And that's what it's about. Basketball's, yes, it's a sport, but it's also a life lesson. It's not an end-all, a cure-all. It's for them to pursue their dream as far as it'll go.
1: And it really teaches discipline,
0: yes,
1: camaraderie, working with others, being accountable, being responsible, not only to yourself, but to your teammates and to your family.
0: Absolutely.
1: And all of these things are hitting. So I know that you and your lovely wife both have explained all of this to Christian in no uncertain terms. Now, tell me about the other factors that you deal with, meaning other parents, because all of my nieces and nephews, my daughters, we've all been involved with all of this. And sometimes, I'm sorry, parents, you know who you are out there, the ones who are those parents. Some parents get in the way because they feel that they know better. They have a better plan for Christian than you and your wife have. Have you had to deal with that? How do you deal with that? Because I know it's ever present.
0: It's ever present, but that's one thing that's made totally clear, especially with the AAU that he is in, the travel team. We let the coach coach, and you have to do that. And again, we were lucky that we had a group of parents that understood that. If any problems arose, we go to the coach directly. But nobody ever questioned, you know, what it was he was teaching him or how. Other individuals, other parents have their thoughts and everything. But then when you bring them to one of his Wildcats practices or games, then they're like, oh, okay, I get it. Now, as far as other parents from other teams and stuff like that, you have to show individuals how not to act, too. You have to be an example. What I always started doing is yelling out, you know, instead of, hey, Bobby, don't do that. It's like, great play, Bobby. If they miss a free throw, that's all right. We got the next one.
1: Go positive first.
0: Exactly.
1: Yeah.
0: You have to, and you do that to all of the kids that are there.
1: That's great.
0: You try and build them all up. That doesn't always happen. We've seen parents thrown out of games. We've seen parents walk out on courts. We've seen kids throw punches. And it's from what they were being taught. So you have to teach your son, you know, to keep level-headed, play the game, keep having fun about it. It's work. But when they start seeing their development, when it's something that they love at this level, then they start to appreciate the work. Christian, one time, he was talking with his schoolmates, and they're like, he was like, hey, what'd you guys do over the summer? And they kind of explained what they did over the summer and in preparation for school ball. Christian looked at one of his friends straight up and said, that's not enough.
1: Mm.
0: And they accomplished in his school ball quite a few things because we're teaching him also how to be a leader. There are a lot of things that we were lucky to have as far as our team. We have seen some kids where they have no other options but some of the teams that are there locally, and the coaches are horrible. They don't develop the kids. I saw one coach cuss kids out and then go sit at the end of the bench and pout, not even coach the kids for the rest of the game. What does that teach that child?
1: Yeah.
0: And this is a grown man doing this?
1: Yeah.
0: I don't respect anybody like that whatsoever.
1: No, I'm right there with you. We're talking with Derek X, obviously talking about youth sports, the demands on youth sports, both on the kids themselves and the parents. We've got about 3 minutes. What is the most difficult part of all of this?
0: Adhering to some of the circuit rules. Like if you get into the Adidas circuit, some of them you have to wear the shoes that they have. Then there are certain rules that they make you abide by, made hoops. You have to go independent and work your way up. But then when you're buying hotels and stuff like that, you're told, well, you have to stay at this hotel. Now, there's been a recent court ruling that made it to where the shoe circuits can't do that, require certain stays or certain hotels, because it's all about money and getting the kickbacks from there. So you have some of that that's really hard to deal with as a parent. And then as a parent and a player, you look at the age requirements. You get kids that are holdbacks. You know, that's reclassifying is a big thing in basketball right now. So you'll have kids that are
1: huge
0: bigger.
1: Thing. Yeah,
0: yeah,
1: huge thing.
0: You know, Christian, when he started his 13U, you can be 13, but as long as you don't turn 15 by the next August, or 16 by the next August, you can play for 13U, seventh grade.
1: Yeah.
0: So some of these kids are 2 years older. So some of that discrepancy, then when you get in the smaller tournaments, they don't check the birth certificates as much. And then all of a sudden, here comes Johnny running across court, putting on a uniform in the middle of the game.
1: Yeah, you have reclassifying right now in college. High school kids reclassifying to go a year later or a year sooner because of a particular school that is interested in them. I need to get to one more thing.
0: Yes, sir.
1: And that is this. What do you say to parents, other parents, when they come to you and say, give me a reality check about this. What am I in for? What do I need to know?
0: One, start little Johnny in some training. Find out where his skills are at. Go to a qualified trainer. And then be honest with yourself and with your son as to what his abilities are and where you should start him at. And then be patient in the learning process as they learn and grow. Be positive, but as a father, you know, be direct. Tell them what it is that they need to do. Because it's not only a learning process for your son, it's a learning process for you. So you have to be patient, but you have to be honest with yourself and you have to be honest with your child.
1: Well, you and your wife do a phenomenal job. I say that with full conviction because I've watched his development. I know you extremely well, and I know that you both have set the bar for him academically, athletically. You do things the right way. And being honest, I think honesty is such a big thing. I'll close with this. There's a friend that I have who is a recruiter. He's a recruit analyst, and he goes to schools, he goes to families, and he helps parents understand where their kid is at. I knew a family in Chicago. They had a son who they believed was ready for Duke, for UCLA, Kentucky, what have you. They brought in this individual to analyze him for a couple of games, watch practices, and they said, so where do you think he's going to go? And he mentioned a Division III school in Ohio. And they said, what are you talking about? He said, your son's probably Division III, maybe Division II. Point being, parents often have a drastically different understanding of what really is in play for how strong and stringent the talent level is to get to D1. D1 isn't the only level of basketball out there. There's nothing wrong with D2 or D3, but it's important for parents and coaches to be honest with their kids. I'll give you the last word.
0: And you're 100% there, correct there, CG, because it's their life. You don't want to be all roses and lollipops because life is not that way for them. And finding the right situation as you do travel ball and doing your research before they get into it is very, very pertinent.
1: Derek X, boxing analyst on the CGP, boxing expert, and a great parent, and I wish nothing but the best. We'll talk, and I love watching Christian's development. It's been really, as a former ball player, it's been a real treat to watch his development. That young man has game, and he has great parents.
0: Thank you very much, CG. He puts in the work.
1: He does indeed. This is the CGP on News Talk 580-1059. KM.
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2: We close every week with elite entertainment critic from the Daily Beast, Mr. Nick Shager. Nick is here right now. Good morning, Nick.
3: Happy Saturday. How you doing?
2: Boy, I'm doing great. Looking forward to hearing what you have to say about our offerings this week. How about we start with Her Private Hell?
3: Yes, we've got three offerings this weekend, and I will preface them all by saying, because The Odyssey is still dominating the entire movie landscape, cultural landscape, this weekend is deliberately quiet.
2: Yes.
3: Studios have knew, let's just not get in the way of The Odyssey. Next week we'll have another big one in Spider-Man. But yes, the biggest this weekend, quote-unquote biggest, is Her Private Hell, which is the latest film from Nicholas Winding Refn, who is a very famous Danish director, who's best known stateside for Drive with Ryan Gosling from, gosh, that's now a little over 10 years ago. Mm-hmm. And Refn has lately been making television. He hasn't made a feature film in 10 years, not since The Neon Demon 10 years ago with Elle Fanning. He's since been making these crazy streaming series, and they were totally Refn, and this film, Her Private Hell, is totally Refn, by which I mean Refn is a really distinctive guy, and in the last few years, he's gotten really into super stylized, sort of slow motion, sort of sensual, violent sort of fantasias that are all drenched in neon and other lurid colors, and it's a real sensory experience. And I'm describing what the films are like because Her Private Hell story is, I can't even begin to describe it. It's a story of a woman played by Sophie Thatcher who is in some weird urban landscape. It's some sort of dreamscape. She's going to make a movie with these other women and her father, but at the same time, there's a serial killer on the loose known as the Leather Man, and he's some sort of specter who is hunting young women, and Charles Melton plays a character who is hunting this Leather Man because his daughter was taken, and all of this sort of leads to a lot of very sort of sexual situations and violent situations, but not in a straightforward way. As I wrote in my review, the film is going to dazzle you at some moments and completely disgust you at others because you're just going to be fed up. Unsurprisingly, at my screening of the film, I'd say there were at least 10 walkouts, and I thought that was actually on the low side. I mean, you have to either really be with Refn and go with his craziness or not. And in general, I do really like him, but I recognize, because it happens with me too, sometimes he sort of, you know, pushes your patience to the breaking point. So Her Private Hell is certainly totally unique thing to see on a big screen. It's definitely unlike anything else out. But you have to be an adventurous moviegoer, I think, to really give it a fair shot.
2: Okay, fair enough. Nick Shager is our guest on Apple TV. We talked about this on the program this week, in the morning program this week, The Dink.
3: Yes, on the other end of the cinematic spectrum from Her Private Hell is The Dink, which is not for adventurous moviegoers, and I don't mean that in a bad way. It's premiering on Apple TV, as you said, this weekend, and The Dink is very much a sports comedy in the vein of the early 2000s sports comedies like Dodgeball and Talladega Nights and Semi-Pro, and it's funny that it's coming out right now because we've just had The Hawk with Will Ferrell, which was like those films, except distended to 10 episodes in 5 hours, which was an insane length to try and make something out of a scenario like that. Here, The Dink is a cool 90 minutes. It knows what it's doing. It's fun. It's got likable characters, and it gets in, has a few laughs, and then rolls credits. And I know I'm making sort of, it sounds like I'm sort of damning with faint praise here, but the film is completely likable and the kind of thing you'd want to watch on your couch. Its story is about a former sort of never was tennis pro played by Jake Johnson, who now works at his dad's country club, and they're very much threatened by the encroaching popularity of pickleball. And Jake Johnson winds up because his dad, who's played by Ed Harris, doesn't like him, he's on the outs with his dad, and through a variety of crazy situations, he winds up playing pickleball against his father and his father's team to sort of get more pickleball courts at the club. I mean, there's just no stakes here. It's all ridiculous. Basically, it's an excuse for Jake Johnson, Mary Steenburgen, and Ed Harris to be sort of ridiculous. And I found the film to be sort of charmingly ridiculous. It's not going to reinvent the wheel, but as a film to watch on your couch on a Friday night, it seems like a perfectly likable thing to do. So I know that doesn't make it sound like it's great cinema. It's not, but it's certainly a better version than we've had recently of this form of comedy.
2: And I'll certainly, when it comes to Mary Steenburgen and Ed Harris, I'll watch just about anything they're in. So we'll give that a try. Finally, we talked about this one on the morning show a little bit earlier this past week as well, Motor City.
3: Yes, Motor City finally reaches theaters after playing the festival circuit. I actually saw the film about 10 months ago, so it's been waiting to hit theaters, and certainly its biggest draw is Alan Ritchson, its star, who people know as the star of Amazon Prime's Reacher, which is actually about to come back in a few weeks. So it's an action extravaganza set in the 70s in, obviously, Detroit, since it's called Motor City. And it stars Ritchson as a guy who winds up falling in love with a girl played by, or a woman played by, Shailene Woodley, who is actually involved with a gangster played by Ben Foster. And for this trouble, the gangster tries to kill Alan Ritchson, and he doesn't succeed. And therefore, Alan Ritchson goes on a mission of revenge against Ben Foster. This is the most cliched crime cinema setup you could possibly have. And so the hook here is there is basically zero dialogue for the entirety of Motor City. I'd say there are approximately 8 or 9 words spoken in the entire film, and they're very carefully placed. It's mostly an attempt to make one of these movies in a stylized way that very much is calling attention to itself. And I respect the effort, but I've got to say, I just found the gimmick really corny from the get-go. I just don't think the director it really has the chops to get away with doing what he's doing. It's all a lot of over-the-top, sort of super slow motion, look-at-me set pieces. And, you know, it's initially sort of interesting, and then you just feel like it's such an affectation. There's no reason for everyone to not be speaking all the time, and everyone's posing. Everything is shot as if they were posing. And the artificiality got to me. I will say that at the end of the film, the climactic set pieces are actually pretty decent. And you sort of feel like, oh, maybe this is justifying making it through to the end. And, you know, I like Ritchson too, but you know, in the end, I think all of these actors' presences are not enough, especially given the way it's directed, to carry it through. So, to my mind, I wouldn't bother going to the theater. I'd wait for it on streaming where you can always give up on it if it drives you nuts. But, you know, it's not great.
2: Well, it's the great John Houseman once said, and I'm going to paraphrase, and this sounds like what you're saying. It's almost like telegraphing a pass in basketball. John Houseman used to say, a film only is about style when they let you know this is the style that we're doing. And that sounds like what you're saying. It's like, okay, we're doing this now. And when the bit doesn't work anymore, and then you know you have another hour and 45 minutes, that's a little tiresome.
3: Oh, more than a little tiresome. But look, you know, everyone's mileage may vary.
2: That's right.
3: So you never know.
2: That's right. 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Nick, great stuff as always, my friend. We'll talk with you next week.
3: Looking forward to it. Talk to you then.
2: My thanks to Nick, along with Dr. Bill Maurice and Derek X and all of you. 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
1: I'm Daria Albinger. Fox News Maine Democrats chose former state Senator Troy Jackson to run for the U.S. Senate this November. He is a fifth-generation logger who was once a Republican, and he won the party's nominating convention today. He's going to replace the primary winner, Graham Plattner, who dropped out of the race earlier this month over sexual assault allegations. Jackson will take on five-term incumbent Senator Susan Collins, a seat that Democrats are hoping to flip. The Justice Department is suing Colorado for offering in-state financial aid to undocumented immigrants, saying it violates federal law.
2: It's up to each state to decide who is a Coloradan, who's a Texan, who's an Oklahoman. Of course, it's up to the United States of America to decide who's an American, but there's a big difference there, right? Like, you have to be in Colorado 6 months and a day, and then you have to pay taxes in Colorado.
1: Governor Jared Polis speaking to Fox News. Mayor Joan Mondani has said that he's thankful that the suspect behind two hate crime stabbings in New York City is facing charges. But Fox's C.B. Cotton says some New Yorkers believe that it is the mayor himself who's to blame.
3: Suspect Raul Morales was arraigned on two counts of attempted murder, two counts of assault, and one count of attempted assault, all of which are being tried as hate crimes after witnesses say on Thursday he yelled Allah Akbar before stabbing a Jewish man and an Asian man on New York City's Upper West Side neighborhood. The mayor made repeated statements denouncing hate and anti-Semitism after some have questioned whether his rhetoric on Israel has created a hostile environment. Mamdani earlier this week called Israeli Prime Minister Benjamin Netanyahu a war criminal and said the federal government should arrest him. In response to criticism, Mamdani has insisted that his critique is directed at the Israeli government and not Jewish people or the Jewish faith.
1: The group End Jew Hatred is planning a protest against the mayor for promoting anti-Semitism. 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
16: Good Saturday morning. Welcome to Joe and Lisa Basil on KMJ. I'm Lisa Basil.
17: I'm Joe Basil. I'm feeling very, very serious today.
16: Oh, I thought, wait, you said festive wrong.
17: Oh, I'm Joe Basil. I'm feeling very, very festive today. It's a festive day.
16: But no, seriously, are you feeling serious?
17: No, actually, I'm not. I'm feeling very summery.
16: Yes.
17: Yes. I've actually been... Got a minute? Let me tell you about something.
16: Sure. Let me pull up a chair.
17: Yeah. I have been looking forward to, ever since we got back from Wisconsin and we hung out by the little lake, I'm like, what's a natural space I could be in where I can enjoy the outdoors early in the morning while it's still cool?
16: Besides leaving town.
17: Yes. And,
16: or going to the edge of town, like up to Millerton Lake or to wherever else.
17: Yeah. So I love the summer. I love summertime. I love festivals.
16: Wait. Let me caution you.
17: I'm not going to tell people where.
16: Okay, go ahead now. Where. Okay, go
17: so
16: ahead.
17: So what I've been doing now
16: as
17: is...
16: As soon as you say where you're going to go, everyone's going to find
17: everybody knows,
16: you.
17: I get up at the crack of dawn. I go to McDonald's. I have a cup of coffee. I'm preaching. I work on a sermon, which I will be at Restoration Church 9 and 10:45 a.m.
16: Ooh, snuck it in there.
17: That's right. RestorationChurchFresno.com. Okay, anyways, so I get a cup of coffee. When I go to get a second cup now, I take that to a park and
16: very
17: I go
16: nice.
17: And hang out at a bench. It's early in the morning. The sun's just coming up. It's cool out.
16: So nice.
17: And I say that because it's the best time. And I wish, as much as I love the summer, I love the events, I wish all the festivals were at like 6 a.m. Mm-hmm. when the temperature's perfect.
16: I love that.
17: Although earlier this week when we had a little bit of drizzle, Tuesday, temperature was money. It was so good.
16: It's been really good in the mornings.
17: Love the mornings.
16: But yeah, by the afternoon and the evenings, hot.
17: Well, and I've always thought this is that it's great to have a pool, but you don't want it hot. You want it to be cool, and then about 7, 8, 9 o'clock, hop in that sucker and enjoy it.
16: Yeah.
17: It's really nice.
16: So nice.
17: Yeah.
16: So you've been enjoying the morning weather.
17: And the summer, and the festivities, and life.
16: So last week, there was the Mid-State Fair in
17: Paso. I'm mad about that.
16: Why?
17: Well, because, first of all, there was a Phil Wickham concert we didn't know about, which was super cool.
16: Mm-hmm.
17: And the Mid-State Fair, I think it was our first attempt at trying to find the ultimate funnel cake in the Central Valley.
16: Yes.
17: It was our first one. And we went there and it was okay. But I also just wanted to go to the Mid-State Fair.
16: Yeah.
17: That was
16: We've
17: really,
16: never been. So it was
17: a
16: really
17: good time.
16: Fun.
17: Yeah. It was great. I'm probably overhyping it how I remember it. But it was fun to go to it, and we could have went and saw Phil Wickham.
16: But instead...
17: Yes, where did we go?
16: Friends gave us tickets because they went to Phil Wickham.
17: That's right.
16: And they gave us their tickets to go see the Big Dumb Eyes tour by Nate Bargatze, which was so fun.
17: Which was so fun. We saw so many people there we knew. It was really fun.
16: Fresno's like the small big city, right?
17: Yeah.
16: You get to know people you run into someone that you know quite often.
17: Yes.
16: Especially when you're a pastor of a church.
17: Yeah.
16: You're
17: going to
16: run into people that know you for
17: Couldn't
16: sure.
17: Believe it. Yeah, so it's festive time.
16: And right now,
17: what's happening now in my neck of the woods?
16: Just the regular state fair.
17: The regular people.
16: Up north.
17: North.
16: Up in Sacramento. In Sactown.
17: Yeah. Old Sac.
16: No, I don't think it's in Old Sac.
17: It is. It's an Old Sac. And that's what they say. I live in Old Sac.
16: I know
17: Sac.
16: There is Old Sac, but that's a portion of Sacramento.
17: So
16: that's
17: it's
16: like Old Town.
17: It's just Sac.
16: Yes. Okay. Where the fair is?
17: Yeah.
16: The fair in Sac.
17: Okay. It's not an Old Sac.
16: No, it's not.
17: Okay. Got it.
16: Yeah. So and then...
17: We've never been.
16: Right. To the state fair.
17: Which I would love to go.
16: I wonder if anyone around town has been and feels like it's... I wonder if it's the huge state fair or if it is just another one. Because the mid-state fair is pretty big. I wonder if
17: you grew up going to the state fair in Wisconsin.
16: Right. But there's only one.
17: Yes.
16: So it's huge.
17: Yes.
16: But when you have a big state and they're all split up,
17: yeah.
16: I don't know. I think there's a SoCal state fair that gets pretty big.
17: Okay. My problem is locals love you. You're very negative on your cool stuff. Most locals are negative on the big Fresno fair. I like the big Fresno fair.
16: Who's negative on that?
17: They're all like, you're going to get stabbed.
16: Oh, no. That's just a tongue in cheek thing they say. Or
17: am I getting stabbed in my tongue and my cheek?
16: Or actually, that
17: very
16: was
17: specific
16: true.
17: Spot
16: that
17: to
16: was
17: get stabbed.
16: True at least 5 years ago.
17: Okay.
16: But now there has been incredible safety measures and people don't let their kids go there by themselves typically, but
17: yeah.
16: Or maybe they try to avoid really late at night.
17: Mm-hmm.
16: But in general, people love the big Fresno fair.
17: I love it. I think it's great. But maybe my friends are curmudgeons, crowds and people. Do me a favor, go onto X at Basil KMJ and let us know what's your favorite fair in the fair season. By the way, I want to give some love to the Carruthers Fair that we went to. That was pretty good
16: fair.
17: For a small town kind of a fair. It was great. I thought they did a good job. They had the second best waffle.
16: Cake?
17: Yeah, waffle cake.
16: No, it was funnel cake.
17: Thank you. Funnel cake. I had waffles.
16: I was going to say waffle pie.
17: They had the second best waffle thingy.
16: Waffle pie. I like
17: waffle pie. Waffle pie is good. So that was actually great. But this is fair season, and we're there.
16: Mm.
17: I want to go to the state fair in Sacramento.
16: All right, well, we got to go today.
17: Well,
16: see
17: you guys
16: later.
17: It
16: closes this weekend.
17: There's going to be a just dead air right now.
16: I could be wrong. I forgot to look up to see when it ends. I just know that it is also happening this weekend.
17: Mm.
16: But I think it's the last. We'll find out.
17: Okay. That'd be a bummer if this is it.
16: But you know what?
17: What?
16: This week... It's mostly people are still in fair season. They're in summer still, trying to get their last bits of vacation before school starts.
17: I know that.
16: But some schools, in fact, one school has already started in Fresno County.
17: Wait, it's 1,000,000 degrees. Why would you start in the hottest month of the year?
16: Well, the good news is I'm sure they have air conditioning.
17: Sure.
16: But West Park Elementary School calendar begins in July.
17: That's just weird.
16: Is it weird?
17: Yeah.
16: I agree. But they've been doing it for decades, apparently.
17: Hmm. For decades?
16: Yes.
17: So decades of weird.
16: Sure.
17: Why?
16: Let's see. Yeah. So it's a pre-K through eighth grade school.
17: Okay.
16: And it's like down in the southwest part of, outside of southwest part of Fresno.
17: Okay.
16: And it was established in 1885. It's a tight-knit agricultural area just southwest of Fresno, and just only 239 students are there.
17: All right, let me respond real quick before you keep telling me more about this story.
16: Okay.
17: Hey, Laura, do you wanna go take a trip this summer? Sure. When should we do it? The 2 weeks between the kids get off of school and then start school? Well, okay. When do our high school kids go back to school? Oh, a totally different time. How about our college kids? Oh, are they on trimesters or semesters? Are they in quarters? Oh, this is a great idea. Hey, can we figure out a daycare that also is on a different timeline than all of the world?
16: Yeah, it's not great. But apparently this little town really likes it.
17: I'm teasing you, you cool little town. You made the news.
16: Their whole big thing... I think their thing is tradition, personally, but their whole big thing is it refreshes the kids and they come back energetic because they haven't spent too long away from school.
17: Right. They didn't forget everything. So you'll spend the first month trying to relearn what you learned last year.
16: So then they make periodic longer breaks in between. So they start in July and then they have a longer break in September and then they have a longer break again in Easter. I'm assuming also around Christmas, but it's not mentioned.
17: Okay. So they're saying instead of one big break, let's give you lots of middle breaks. I could see the benefit of that.
16: If everyone else in town was doing it.
17: Or if you were a person who's never been on a long break and know how great that is.
16: How great
17: Speaking
16: it is.
17: Speaking of long breaks, you got a short one coming up. Joe and Lisa Basil coming back.
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0: tattoo of one.
1: Oh, she's mad at your arm. You have to leave your arm there, though.
0: Oh, do you have to leave it?
1: It's you're supposed to put it on a chair. You're just going to sit around with it on a chair?
0: I can lay down.
1: Okay. Just, well, there's Lisa's arm. It's yours. Take it. Tomorrow, bring an encouraging scripture and share it. And actually, last week, we were praying for our friends and family.
0: Giving thank you notes.
1: Mm-hmm. And so we said, hey, if there's someone you prayed for today, invite them for next Sunday. Yeah. So whoever you're praying for last week, invite them to church tomorrow. Restoration Church Fresno. It's.com.
0: It's.com.
1: All right. Let's continue on here.
0: All right. This is not typical Joe and Lisa fare.
1: Saturday stuff. It's not.
0: Saturday news.
1: We're the lighter side.
0: Yeah.
1: Local. Light and local.
0: Exactly. Ooh, I like it.
1: Yeah, we're light and local.
0: Mm-hmm. Well, how about heavy and national?
1: Gear. Hold on. Sorry, I'm just trying to get into gear, into shift gears.
0: It's grinding.
1: Shifting gears.
0: Yes, the House has voted to limit stock trading by members of Congress, elevating a campaign issue.
1: Mm-hmm.
0: Still has not gone to the Senate, but let's talk a little bit about how
1: stupid this is.
0: Okay. The House approved legislation on Wednesday that would bar members of Congress from purchasing individual stocks, advancing an ethics proposal that lawmakers in both parties have long championed, but repeatedly failed to enact. In fact, this is something that voters have repeatedly asked for.
1: Okay, so let's start here. It sounds really good, right?
0: Sure.
1: You're like, what? You're not going to let them buy stocks anymore?
0: Because what would be the problem with that?
1: Well, obviously, you'd buy stocks and things that you're passing laws to benefit the gain of your investment. It's
0: right, because you can affect the commerce.
1: Insider trading.
0: You probably shouldn't
1: be
0: betting on the commerce.
1: So everybody knows this, but when I first got into politics and doing radio, I didn't know much about things, and people talked about following Paul Pelosi and all of his trades. And I'm like, Nancy Pelosi's husband, because he traded in ways that were connected to the policy she was making. Everybody knew it. Talked about, people literally called it out, like, this is insider trading. Nothing ever has been done about it. Recently, I've heard people talk about the same thing about Donald Trump. I want to balance it out. Nothing has ever been done about this. So this policy sounds great, because you're like, you can't buy any more stocks. I read that line. I'm like, awesome. That's really good. What? No more buying stocks.
0: Why do you think? Yeah. So I think you're setting up to something.
1: I am. What they say next, though, is you're like, oh, okay. This is what we call a half measure. It's not that this is wrong. It just doesn't go far enough.
0: What's the half measure?
1: A half measure is you're just saying, we're not going to let you buy stocks, but you get to keep stocks. So meaning this, if I have stock in Tesla, I'm not buying Tesla stock, but I also sit on a board for EV laws and regulations. So even though I haven't bought any new Tesla stock,
0: I still have it.
1: And so I still get to keep it. By the way, this should be everybody, of course, affected. No Congress people, no House of Representatives, absolutely not our business leader, president and vice president. Oh, no, they're exempt.
0: Whoops.
1: What?
0: That's one of the biggest controversies of this bill is that it exempts the president from the trading ban.
1: Okay, let me present this to you. Forget that you like Donald Trump. We're on KMJ. We're assuming most of you like Donald Trump. Gavin Newsom wins the presidency, right? Kamala Harris is his VP. Now, okay. Or we'll say Hillary Clinton comes out and she's the VP.
0: Sure, why not? We need a lot of 80-year-olds eventually in Congress again.
1: Let's say Nancy Pelosi and Paul Pelosi are president and vice president. Let's go with that. How excited are you that they are exempt from this? Don't think about the person. Think about the position.
0: Why wouldn't similar concerns apply to the president?
1: Do you know, I tried to search that question, and I actually searched out pretty good. And no one had an answer for why. AI, Google, news heads, no one. No one had a reason. No one had, do you know AI didn't venture an answer? Like, oh.
0: Just said, why?
1: Was
0: why?
1: That

0: goodness, it's not him.
1: I don't know.
0: And so, well,
1: a lot of people are talking. Oh, go ahead.
0: No, please, go ahead.
1: A lot of people are talking about this is all just posturing.
0: Well, it's got to pass the Senate.
1: Right. And they're saying it's not. And of course, if that's in the bill, it's not.
0: Yeah.
1: So they're saying that the vote, it's a little suspicious because it comes as lawmakers are prepared to head home and campaign.
0: Yes.
1: So cynics will see the timing as an attempt to show action before voters head to the polls.
0: And here's what it would be. Is you get three things. So you get a bipartisan concept, meaning everybody wants to look like they're against.
1: We crossed the aisle.
0: We all did it. We're all against.
1: I can make things happen.
0: We're against insider trading. Wait, you're against insider buying. You're not against insider keeping.
1: or selling.
0: Yes. So that's one thing. The second thing is then the Republicans say, well, we protected Donald Trump and J.D. Vance. And then the Republicans also get to say is, by the way, what we slipped in there as well is voter ID is also part of this bill.
1: Frustrates people to no end. Because if you keep adding things into a bill, nothing's going to get passed.
0: And that will not be passed by the Senate.
1: Again, was that intentional so that it doesn't get passed, but you look like a good person?
0: Yeah.
1: Kind of like when you're saying, hey, friend I haven't seen in 5 years, why don't we go out on Friday? Even though I'm kind of really tired, I don't want to go out, but I feel like this is a good thing. And then they cancel and you're like, I looked like a superhero because I was the one who invited you.
0: I was willing to go.
1: Do you think that this is kind of like that, where it's like, I know this isn't going to pass, especially if we put this and this in there, but I look like a superhero, like I'm trying to keep ourselves accountable.
0: That's a really good question. The only thing I can think in my mind is that I could see why the Republicans want to pass it because it shields the president and the vice president, which is
1: but not
0: incredibly
1: themselves.
0: Short-sighted.
1: Kind of.
0: Yeah, nobody. You can't buy any more. So guess what you do before this passes? Just genuinely ask yourself. And by the way, this is them, their spouse, their kids, anybody.
1: Yeah.
0: So their family. But what do you do before that? You just load up. Mm-hmm. And you're going to say, okay, after this passes, then I won't do this. And so also the Republicans have been heavy on voter ID. Here's what I think about the president, vice president. Have you ever heard of the front porch policy in buying a home?
1: Mm-mm.
0: So what
1: is
0: you
1: this,
0: do
1: is this like curb appeal?
0: It's something. It's a negotiating tactic.
1: Okay.
0: So you're like, all right, I want to buy your home, but I need you to repair all these things.
1: Okay.
0: And so you name all these things that you want repaired, including the front porch. Like, I need this repaired, but you don't really care. You actually want them to lower the price. And they'll say, all right, we'll just drop the price. We'll leave the porch as it is. Meaning, like, it's just a tactic. So what'll happen, I think, is that the Democrats will say, no, no, no to Donald and JD, but we'll give you voter ID. So I think the Republicans.
1: You think they will?
0: I think the Republicans.
1: You think Democrats will give voter ID?
0: I think over the front porch, which is letting Donald Trump and J.D. Vance be exempt from insider trading.
1: So you think that this is a switcheroo in
0: from the
1: making.
0: Republicans? I think they're saying either one we like.
1: But then doesn't it have to go back to the House to be revoted on if they switch anything?
0: That's a good question. I don't know. I probably shouldn't be on political radio based on that question.
1: I don't think they can change it now.
0: It's a switcheroo. That's what I say.
1: Mm-hmm.
0: All right. We need to take a break here. When we get back, surprisingly, more Joel and Lisa Basil,
1: ooh,
0: KMJ.
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0: Sorry, just trying to take up a notch.
1: Yeah, you sure did.
0: I did.
1: Okay.
0: That's great.
1: All right. Okay. Good. You feeling good?
0: Yeah.
1: All right.
0: Yeah. What are we doing now?
1: Well, right now.
0: Okay.
1: We're going to talk about some OpenAI.
0: What?
1: What? Did I forget something?
0: Yeah.
1: What did I forget?
0: It seems like it should be titled as a segment.
1: No. We're in the third segment.
0: I know. This should be a titled segment.
1: Oh, because we're talking about AI. Okay. In Skynet news.
0: Thank you.
1: You're welcome.
0: I appreciate it. I just watched a clip earlier about the T2 from Terminator.
1: Mm-hmm.
0: Patrick something.
1: Okay.
0: And Do you remember the scene where...
1: This is the, like, liquid, metal liquid cap.
0: Yes.
1: Okay.
0: And so the young boy, you know...
1: Eddie Furlong?
0: Yeah.
1: Had a crush on him in the 90s.
0: Oh, wow. Young John Connor?
1: Yes.
0: So he gets on a dirt bike and he drives away. Yeah. And then the T2 was made
1: starts
0: of liquid metal.
1: Running after
0: running.
1: Him.
0: So here's the... This is literally just today. I just saw this. And so they're saying, yeah, we got the scene. And the director goes... This guy's really fast in real life, like the actor. And I was like, they're like, oh, okay, it's fine. He's like, no, he's just really fast. So he pulls away on the dirt bike, and then they shift over to the scene of the kid being pulled by a car, and he catches them in real
1: life. Wow,
0: that's
1: fun.
0: He runs them down.
1: No way.
0: And then he's so cocky. He's like, I told you I'm fast. So he said they do it the second time. They said... The director
1: probably
0: goes,
1: was I think not it's, esteem.
0: I'm pretty sure it's John Cameron. Anyways, it's Cameron. He says, he goes, yeah, we need to shoot that again. Otherwise, John Connor just got caught. He's dead and it's the end of the world.
1: He's not supposed to catch
0: him. Yes. So he said they do it a second time and he almost catches them again.
1: Perfect.
0: That's exactly right. But like, he's fast. Okay.
1: That's amazing.
0: That's where Skynet comes from.
1: Skynet
0: and
1: comes
0: Skynet
1: from Terminator.
0: News.
1: That's right.
0: Dun, dun. We need the music from Terminator.
1: Okay.
0: All right.
1: Yeah, we'll have to cue that up next time.
0: Okay.
1: OpenAI, the company,
0: yeah.
1: says its technology autonomously hacked another AI company.
0: Can I just pause you and make a comment here because it's worth it?
1: Yeah.
0: I read this story as well.
1: What?
0: The
1: How dare you?
0: The calm and casual nature to the response from both companies. It's like, this is a learning experience. I'm like, I'm pissed that you guys are not freaked out. I'm just absolutely furious that this is just not like a, you're like, no way.
1: Well,
0: this is crazy.
1: What are they going to do? Because then people
0: they should be freaked out by this. This should absolutely be a freak out.
1: Sorry for that noise. Joe just had to kill a bug in the studio.
0: Yes, I did. I got it. I want them to be like, so what? It hacked another AI company. This is literally how things like Skynet happen. It escapes. They're like, oh, yeah. Hey, guys. Oh, no way. Weird. AI on its own decided to hack another company.
1: Well, what are they going to do? Say, freak out, everybody, and stop investing in us?
0: Yes.
1: They should
0: say, freak out, everybody. Burn all digital. Let's all go back to analog.
1: Make me broke is what you're saying. Yeah, they'll never do that.
0: They need to start just showing images of Terminator and the Matrix and saying our future.
1: So side note, I know this is not a part of our topic today, but as I'm reading about mental health always, right? There are schools in Europe right now.
0: Yes.
1: And I don't remember exactly which countries. I'm sure Scandinavian is starting it somewhere in Scandinavia. Going away from tablet and computer use in the classroom.
0: Yes.
1: Recognizing that children are actually...
0: Going blind.
1: No. Wow. Are actually not engaging material as well as if it were paper and pen.
0: Wow.
1: And their scores are plummeting. But now that they have taken the computers out of the classroom, because they're always on them at home anyways...
0: Yeah.
1: Reducing screen time has actually made them engage more and actually critically think, and actually their scores have risen.
0: No way.
1: Anyways, AI.
0: Scores have risen. That they have a medicine for that called Sky Rizzy.
1: Oh.
0: Okay. It's like Score Rizzy.
1: Nothing is everything.
0: That's right.
1: Perfect. OpenAI disclosed that during testing, a combination of its advanced AI models autonomously used stolen credentials, found a vulnerability, and gained access to Hugging Face systems while attempting to complete an evaluation benchmark. OpenAI says the AI was not directed to attack the company, and both OpenAI and Hugging Face describe it as potentially unprecedented incident.
0: Yeah, those fools also said it's not malicious. That's the stupidest response I've ever heard. This should absolutely be the sky is falling. Panic, everyone. This should not be a casual conversation. This should be like, it's thinking. It's choosing. I'll tell you what I always say to you is the best way to protect the humans is to round them up and put them in camps.
1: You know, it's okay. We're going a bit far.
0: I'm just saying.
1: But I will say, I think humans often assume that intelligence includes judgment and restraint.
0: Right.
1: But it doesn't.
0: No.
1: So should AI be judged by outcomes rather than instructions? Because that's what it was doing, is trying to make an outcome happen.
0: Right.
1: And it allegedly pursued a narrow goal and found unexpected ways to accomplish it.
0: That's the point I'm making, and yes. I'm being silly, but that's what happens in like iRobot.
1: Right.
0: The intent was we're going to save the planet
1: by killing the humans.
0: By killing the humans. Mm-hmm. And they're like, we have a narrow goal. Hey, AI, save the planet. Oh, let's get rid of all the humans and we'll save the planet.
1: They're using
0: the resources. That's the problem. Even if it doesn't become sentient, it's still trying to solve a problem.
1: I think the closest thing that we can come to understanding this is like, have you ever followed an instruction exactly, whether it be in the workplace or military, even when common sense suggested otherwise, just because you needed to obey?
0: No.
1: But have you heard of people doing that?
0: For sure. There's a whole social experiment of people pushing a button when they feel under duress.
1: Yep.
0: That's called the... what's that experiment?
1: I can't remember either. I should know this.
0: Yeah.
1: Stanford trials?
0: Rockford also, Files. It's about Rockford and his detective.
1: But just like the ends justify the means.
0: I'm kidding, everybody. Good.
1: Right? Because especially if you don't have any moral judgment now, we have moral judgment.
0: Yeah.
1: And common sense.
0: Yes.
1: But if AI, which doesn't have common sense or moral judgment, just hears a command,
0: accomplish,
1: it's
0: going to
1: execute that command.
0: At all costs.
1: People say, well, we put in safeguards. The number one rule is it cannot hurt or harm a person. Why do I not believe that?
0: Yeah.
1: Maybe because of all the sci-fi we've watched.
0: Yeah. And by the way, what do you mean by hurt or harm a person? Whoever owned Hugging Face AI, you could have hurt their business.
1: Well, here's the thing. Hugging Face is a major AI platform, actually. This is not just someone that created an AI in their in their basement.
0: Okay.
1: Like, it has safeguards.
0: Yeah.
1: Is every password in America eventually vulnerable to AI?
0: It has to be.
1: Crazy.
0: Because this is it's literally proving the point where I'm being silly, but it's saying we always make it sentience. It doesn't have to be sentient. It can just be trying to follow. The government says we're going to use AI to keep America safe. It just starts launching rockets at what it deems is the biggest threat. What?
1: This is the big question happening right now. Is AI becoming the digital equivalent of the nuclear arms race?
0: Yeah.
1: And see 100%. Where that got us.
0: No, that's exactly right. It is. I did not like their calm and even playful banter over
1: even
0: it.
1: Now
0: like,
1: I
0: nobody
1: feel,
0: meant it.
1: Even now, I feel like we're talking about this like it's a big problem. I feel kind of helpless.
0: Yeah.
1: I feel like this is just going to keep happening. I don't know. We can't. I guess unless we all rise up against the machines.
0: We should.
1: We need to vote people into making sure that this stuff doesn't happen. I don't know.
0: Dun, dun. More Joel and Lisa Basil on KMJ.
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1: Welcome back to Joe and Lisa Basil on KMJ. It's Saturday.
0: Okay, good.
1: And this is no segue at all. I just realized I don't have a segue. I just wanted to sing Saturday.
0: Okay.
1: Are you looking for a therapist?
0: On Saturdays, definitely. Not other days, no.
1: There are some therapists that have Saturday openings. Unfortunately, not at LinkCare, but...
0: Weird.
1: If you're looking for a therapist Monday through Friday...
0: Oh.
1: LinkCare has plenty of therapists right now with openings.
0: Well, I did want a therapist. I just had to think about it on Saturday, but it works best for me Monday through Friday.
1: Perfect.
0: Okay.
1: LinkCare.org.
0: It's .org. Okay.
1: All right. 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
0: Nice.
1: All right. I feel like there's something else I'm forgetting.
0: It's another segment.
1: What?
0: You forgot
1: segment
0: Skynet
1: is this
0: News
1: one
0: last
1: called?
0: Segment.
1: Oh, that's right. It's Odd News.
0: Odd News.
1: This is the segment where I've come up with some stories. They're true stories. I didn't make them up, but I found them. And then we're going to have Joe react to them because that's how this whole thing started.
0: Let's go.
1: Joe, I have three stories for you.
0: Okay.
1: I'm not sure which one would entice you more. What if I just kind of gave you a little tiny, a tiny taste of each one?
0: I'm in.
1: And you pick it. Okay.
0: Okay.
1: Do you want to know about a raccoon that's been named Jimothy?
0: Okay.
1: Do you want to know what over 500 newborns were named in Peru? Mm-hmm. Same name.
0: Okay.
1: After the World Cup has finished.
0: Okay.
1: Or do you want to know what a family discovered in an Airbnb in Oceanside?
0: Oceanside.
1: Okay. Sounds good.
0: Yep. I'm in.
1: All right. Well, this has gone viral this week. In fact, I saw it on social media before it even hit the news. Because as soon as a viral video hits the news, there's something noteworthy of it.
0: Yeah.
1: A family checks into an Oceanside Airbnb and discovers a photo of themselves inside.
0: No. No way. I never would have guessed that. I was already thinking like... What could this be? There's no way.
1: The family quickly identified the photograph as dating back to a San Diego trip that they took about 12 years ago for a soccer tournament.
0: What? What's happening?
1: So the video, it shows a large blown up photo on a wall. And the sisters are talking about who's in this photo. And it was, they were in San Diego. From Utah to celebrate their grandfather's 80th birthday when the surprising discovery shortly after checking in. So they were coming there, coming back because they're celebrating their grandfather, got an Airbnb. Aubrey, one of the sisters, says, my dad had walked up to help unpack some things and jokingly looked at the picture and said, hey, that looks like me. We went over and looked and realized that is you. And that's my sister and my brother. Reacting to the situation, the family admitted feeling a little bit creeped out initially.
0: This is the family I always wanted. I'm just going to put in all my Airbnbs if I ever see them again. Delicious.
1: So the family quickly identified the photograph as dating back to San Diego 12 years ago, like I said, for a soccer tournament. Despite staying in both Mission Beach and Imperial Beach during that trip, they still remain unsure where the picture was originally taken.
0: Wow.
1: Aubrey later learned from the Airbnb host, because sure enough, you need to ask that, that the photograph belonged to a decorator and photographer in San Diego who uses aerial photos to enhance the homes.
0: Wow. That's a picture of them from above.
1: And said it was just a crazy coincidence.
0: No way.
1: Do you believe that it was a crazy coincidence?
0: It makes me feel like someone paid them to be like, oh, we're going to mess with my family. We're going to put this in here. Like one of the sibs are in on it.
1: Right?
0: I was following somebody on Instagram and they're all about the odds that something would occur.
1: Sure.
0: So this would be one of their things. They like to do this.
1: Yeah.
0: So one of the things, so I'm a big Chicago Cubs fan, and Rizzo was one of their players and he won a World Series and he hit a home run. Recently, he caught a home run at Wrigley Field. So the odds of somebody hitting a home run at Wrigley Field and then being in the bleachers and catching a home run.
1: Sure.
0: It's like a gajillion to one.
1: Sure.
0: It just doesn't happen. Mm-hmm. You hit one out of the same stadium that you catch
1: both
0: one in.
1: Both on their own are very unusual.
0: Right. Just being a now pro baseball player.
1: Now you did both. Or yes. Three things. Being a pro baseball player first.
0: Yeah.
1: Very not typical, I'd say.
0: Right.
1: Hitting a home run. Not typical.
0: Right.
1: Catching a home run. Not typical.
0: Yes. So that's crazy. Let me tell you a story.
1: Yes, please.
0: About something similar.
1: Sure.
0: So we moved to L.A. to plant a church, the Olive Tree Community in Brentwood.
1: Aw.
0: And so while we're there.
1: Back in 2008.
0: That's right. My buddy Johnny Appleton, who's from Chicago, said, hey, my friend Bill Graver is moving to L.A. Oh,
1: this is so good.
0: To reconnect with his family. And he doesn't know anybody. So would you be willing to reach
1: Since
0: out to him?
1: You're from Chicago and he's from Chicago yes. and you guys are in the same area, you should connect, which should. Makes sense. That's actually a pretty legit.
0: And we're a tiny church, a church plant. We're yeah. like, great, let's bring this guy sure. along. So meet him. He comes to a service. We said, let's get to know each other. He goes, you want to go hiking? So, okay, let's go to Santa Monica Mountain, foothills. We go in there. They're called Santa Monica Mountains. Anyways, we're walking, we're talking, just hearing his story.
1: Yeah.
0: And he's like, oh, you know, here's where it went. And then most recently, I lived in Lombard. I said, no way.
1: That's your hometown. One of your hometowns.
0: My main one, though, is where it's yeah. like my formative years. Yeah. Right? So I said, that's crazy. I grew up in Lombard. He goes, oh, yeah, no way. I said, where'd you live in Lombard? He goes, I lived on 3rd Street. I'm like, that's insane. I said, I lived on 3rd
1: Street.
0: And
1: what's the age difference between you and Bill?
0: Pretty similar in ages.
1: He's a little bit younger than you, right?
0: A
1: or is
0: little
1: he
0: bit.
1: About?
0: He's a little younger than me.
1: But like what, 2 years?
0: Yeah, nominal. But he was there as an adult. So that was the difference.
1: Right. You had moved out.
0: I lived there as a child.
1: Right. So, in your 20s.
0: Yeah. So I'm like, no way. I lived on 3rd Street. He's like, yeah, it's crazy. So what was the address you lived at? He goes, I lived at 323 South 3rd Street. I go, I lived at 323 South 3rd Street. He's like, no way. So we look it up, Ariel. I'm like, he lived as a child. I lived 9 years in this house. As an adult, after he got divorced, this guy named Bob owned the house. It was painted blue. And Bill lived in the house I lived in. So the odds and the likelihood that I would plant a church in L.A., someone would move out there, I'd meet them, and we'd both lived in the same house.
1: That is insane. I know this story, so I'm not reacting as big as I should. But every time you say it, it is just, it's mind blowing.
0: The likelihood has just got to be just crazy.
1: Now, Christians, some Christian friends of ours would say that's God at work.
0: Well, that's how he took it. He's like, I'm going to be poked. God clearly has me here.
1: Right. There's a design happening and he's pointing to it.
0: Yeah.
1: What it means, I don't know, other than just to point that he is the creator and designs things.
0: So here's the question. The epic universe, humongous God's plan question. Did they take the picture home?
1: The photographer said they will give them a copy.
0: A copy? No, yes. You're taking my freaking picture down.
1: Yeah.
0: This is my family, you wackadoo.
1: It is an aerial shot of a lot of people on a beach.
0: Yeah.
1: So it is hard to make out the faces, but you can.
0: Right.
1: But it's not like an exposure.
0: It's not a family. It's not the glamour shots of just the family.
1: Not everyone would be able to recognize who that is, I'm sure.
0: Yeah. No. Okay. That makes sense. But I'm like, I would. That is weird.
1: It's so weird. So funny. Well, that's it for us this morning.
0: Wow.
1: Thank you all for joining. You can follow us on social media to get podcast links.
0: Podcast.
1: And other things at Basil KMJ, BASILE. KMJ. If you'd like to be a sponsor of the Joe and Lisa Basil Show, we're taking applications.
0: Yeah.
1: Contact Jim Holguin.
0: Holguin.
1: At 559-280-1321. There's a bunch of shows still on today.
0: Yeah.
1: Stay tuned for a bunch of shows. There's a bunch.
0: A bunch. Okay.
1: And we'll be back with you next week here on KMJ at 11 a.m. Have a wonderful rest of your weekend.

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1: There's a new candidate. I'm Carmen Roberts, Fox News. Maine Democrats select Troy Jackson as their nominee to face Republican U.S. Senator Susan Collins in November. Fox's Alexis McAdams has more from the Democratic Convention in Bangor.
2: Susan Collins' campaign is saying this was not a convention for the Democrats, but a coronation to pick Troy Jackson to replace Graham Plattner on the ballot for U.S. Senate. More than 600 delegates from all 16 Maine counties gathered for this Democratic convention, and he had nearly every single vote. Officially nominating former Maine Senate President Troy Jackson to replace Plattner on the ballot. He's backed by Senator Bernie Sanders, and he was a former Republican. He switched parties in the early 2000s, shifted to independent, and also now a Democrat. He supports progressive policies like abolishing ICE. Jackson's going to face off against longtime Republican Senator Susan Collins in November. Her campaign argues Jackson's just too far left and is not going to have a lot of support, they think, because he's backed by the Democratic Socialist Movement.
1: And Democrats had to choose a new candidate after Graham Plattner dropped out following allegations of sexual assault, which he denies. For the first night in almost 2 weeks, the U.S. did not strike Iran, but President Trump is considering a major offensive.
3: There's been a lot of talk about a potential massive attack on Iran from the U.S. President Trump making it clear the U.S. still at this point is keeping all options open.
4: We're locked and loaded and ready to go.
3: Still military action taking place on the water in the Gulf of Oman. U.S. has a naval blockade around Iran's key ports. A merchant ship tried to break that naval blockade. It was warned four times before U.S. forces fired and disabled that ship.
1: Fox's Steve Harrigan in Tel Aviv. And wildfires raging across Spain and France force more than 250,000 people from their homes. France is appealing for international help. 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
8: 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Downtown LA, according to a new study, is the deadest downtown in the world.
7: Well, it's certainly deader than downtown Disney, that I can say.
8: Now, is it the deadest downtown because nobody's going there? Or is it the deadest downtown because a lot of it is filled with fentanyl-fueled zombies?
7: Well, yeah, if you're a big fan of the music video Thriller and you want to see all the zombies in person, downtown LA is the place for you.
8: For more on this, we go to a report from KTLA in Los Angeles. I've got to turn this up. Here we go.
14: That the city of Los Angeles, well, it's lost a little bit of its luster.
8: What luster? I'm born and raised here, so I'm totally jaded, but I don't consider LA a city the way that San Francisco is a city. It is a loose collection of neighborhoods with a mountain in between it.
7: Now, you're younger than me. But when I grew up here, and I have lived here my entire life in the state of California, not in the city of Los Angeles, but in different independent municipalities, my parents never took me to downtown LA until LA Live was there. Before LA Live and Staples Center and Disney Concert Hall and all of the entertainment attractions that started popping up during Dick Reardon's tenure as mayor of Los Angeles, there was no reason to go there unless you were an attorney or you worked in financial services, an accountant, whatever. It wasn't a destination.
8: Well, and from about 2000 till 2015, downtown was turning into a really happening place. There was a lot going on down there. There were a lot of restaurants and clubs and bar openings. You had events going on at Staples every single night. The convention hall was packed, but that was over a decade ago. All right, let's find out why.
14: Let's break it down.
10: More than a little bit, according to this report. If you feel that downtown LA is not a very cool place to hang out, well, apparently you're not alone.
8: There's no way, if I had friends from out of town come to stay with me in LA, there is no way in the world I would say, let's go downtown.
7: Nope.
8: I would say, let's go to Old Town Pasadena. I would even say, let's go to downtown Burbank. Let's go to the, let's go to downtown Long Beach, but not downtown LA.
10: A report out this week finds that downtown LA is one of the deadest downtowns in the world, which if you know downtown LA pretty well, you might say, okay, where's the news there? All right, let's get into that. About 2/3 of respondents to the Gensler City Pulse survey described downtown LA as vibrant, but that compares with 80%.
8: Wait, 2/3 of people in this poll said downtown LA is vibrant?
7: They must have polled people who don't live here.
8: I can't tell you anything that's vibrant outside of LA Live. What is vibrant about downtown LA?
7: Nothing.
10: vibrancy scores.
8: Can I tell you what happened? I had to go to downtown LA a couple of weeks ago. My brother invited me to this convention for video games, what have you. And it wasn't at the convention center, but it was around the corner. As I was driving back to get on the 110 freeway, my GPS said, make sure you take a right turn on Olive to get on the freeway. And I get to an intersection where there is so much graffiti on the street signs, you can't read them.
7: That is not uncommon down there.
8: So I'm pretty sure I turned on Olive.
10: The likes of New York and Chicago. Gensler, an urban planning consulting firm, says downtown LA is 11th lowest in the U.S. for being, you know, cool, and 20th lowest worldwide, well below the likes of Sydney and Shanghai. Kelly Farrell, man.
8: Once you've been to some real cities, you realize just how, excuse me, Oakland, dumpy Los Angeles is.
7: Well, especially downtown L.A. If you live in a neighborhood that you happen to like where the vibe fits your personality, it could be good. But downtown L.A. is just a place where I see the problems. I see the homelessness. I see the traffic. I see the crime. I see how dirty it is. I just don't see the benefits of it. Typically, if you live in an area that's built vertically, there are benefits. You could walk to any number of things that you'd want to go to, but you're almost isolated down there. Try finding a grocery store or a fill-in station in downtown Los Angeles. Those sorts of things are difficult to find down there. So if you live there, I would imagine it could be a real pain to do basic things.
10: Managing director of Gensler's L.A. office told the L.A. Times that the city's downtown has, well, become more downtrodden because businesses have moved elsewhere. And that's like,
8: yeah, of all the places that got hit during COVID, you've seen some recovery in San Francisco. They still have room to grow. But L.A., downtown L.A., I think, has a higher office vacancy rate than anywhere else right now. Because what do you get from being down there?
10: To an exodus of workers and residents, which in turn has wiped out many restaurants and shops. And as a former...
8: I mean, what does it say that a majority of the major sports franchises in Los Angeles aren't even in Los Angeles? They're the Inglewood Clippers, the Inglewood Rams, and the Inglewood San Diego Chargers.
7: And don't forget about the two teams that play in Orange County, the Angels and the Ducks.
8: Everyone forgets about the Angels and the Ducks. I'm sorry, Johnny.
10: For downtown denizen myself from when the LA Times was there.
8: It's been over 25 years. Can we get rid of the LA Angels thing?
7: Well, there's a movement in Anaheim to do that.
8: They had better luck when they were the Anaheim Angels.
7: That's true. That's when we won the big enchilada.
10: It, too, has left downtown L.A. I can attest that the area is just not so fun. Of course, there are pockets of fun and some pretty cool stuff that can be found down there.
8: Can you give me a citation?
7: And by the way, his L.A. Times moved to El Segundo. They're not even down there anymore.
8: Yeah, he just said that. But yes, this is true. The L.A. Times isn't even in the city of Los Angeles.
10: But generally speaking, it's not New York. It's not Chicago. What can we do? Well, needless to say, I've thought about this and thought about this, and I've come up with a suggestion, although it's not an easy suggestion.
8: Well, you know, before we get to his nonsensical suggestion, I just got to say, being born and raised here, I didn't know any better. The time that I have spent recently in San Francisco and the trip that I took over winter to go to places like Madrid, now I know what real cities are like. And I'm real jealous.
7: Oh, they can be quite fun. Although I will say this in defense of downtown LA, the practices that most big cities employed during COVID did a lot of damage to a lot of downtowns all over the globe.
8: Thanks, Babs.
13: Yeah.
10: My solution to this is aggressive rent control.
7: Okay. Oh, come on.
8: All right, Laz, we'll hear you out.
10: Stop. Hey, let me finish. This would be the way that you lure back the young and hip into the downtown area. And after they arrive, presumably the businesses will all come back to cater to them. And these would be the cooler businesses, restaurants, boutiques, things like that.
8: So we need to bring more people into downtown that don't have any money.
7: That's what we need. We need to import more Nithya Raman voters.
10: Would it work? Well, demographically speaking, yeah.
8: We need a whole bunch of artists that don't make any money. I don't know if you've ever seen Rent, Lazarus, but those kids who were paying no rent to live in that building also were paying no money to eat at the restaurant.
7: You see, he's emblematic of why people feel so hopeless in the city now. Because even when they're smart enough to identify the problem, which many of them are not, the solution that they offer would make the problem so much worse.
10: Studies have shown that's one way to do it. Would landlords and developers get behind this? Not a chance.
20: No. You know, gotta clean it up.
21: Well,
8: there's one solution.
7: Yeah, how about that? Listen to the lady there, Lazarus. How about making it safe and clean? If you make it safe and clean, maybe people will want to go down there.
8: Maybe you fix all the lights that are broken due to copper wire theft, including on the 6th Street Bridge. Maybe you start enforcing the laws to make sure people don't do that. Maybe you do something about the endless problem of graffiti. But it certainly doesn't feel safe there during the day and especially at night.
7: Well, they do the same thing with the Metro. What should we do to get people to ride the trains again? Should we make it safe? Should we make it clean? No, we don't have time for that. Let's have commemorative World Cup tickets.
8: The $20 tap cards that don't actually have any fares on them?
7: Yep.
21: The cleanup for sure. But, yeah. You know, downtown L.A. used to rely so heavily on foot traffic. I was reading the L.A. Business Journal recently that vacancies in office spaces are approaching something like 40%.
10: Right.
21: And so the people just aren't there.
10: Right.
21: And so there are discussions about turning those.
8: And those businesses that moved, they're not moving back.
7: Well, think about this. If you are a professional and you're in high demand and you have job offers from multiple firms, and one firm will let you live in your community and work in your community, one firm will let you work at home, and the other one says, we want you to go through a gauntlet of zombies every time you go to the office in downtown Los Angeles, you're not going to attract the best employees. You're just not.
21: Office spaces into residential housing, commercial spaces into more residential housing. But how do you get the people back there first?
10: I think one of the problems with downtown LA is it's got multiple personalities. You've got the financial community on Bunker Hill, but there's really not much going on there. You got the razzle dazzle of Crypto.com Arena, but it doesn't.
8: It is the stupidest name.
10: Get much farther than.
8: I mean, if you needed any other sign that going to downtown LA will just lead you to getting scammed, the arena is named after a crypto bank.
10: Things that are there. Broadway, man, that's just faded glory there. And then you got Skid Row. You put it all together, it's a hard thing to market. It's a hard thing to characterize. Bringing young people back into that area, then you can start getting shopping streets.
8: The young people all moved to Phoenix, Laz.
7: And also, don't discount the fact that it is a traffic crunch on the freeways around downtown LA 24/7. I think their working assumption is that these young hipsters will ride the buses if they move down there. And that's just not true. They're going to have their cars. They're going to pay a fortune for parking. And they're going to spend half of their life sitting in that traffic.
8: I live about 20 miles away from downtown LA. On a Saturday morning, it took me an hour to get down there. An hour. It is a horrific traffic situation. Anyone that's ever been on the 110 in downtown where there are so many confusing options as to how you actually stay on the freeway, it is a nightmare to navigate every single day. And if you take an off ramp and it's the wrong off ramp, all of a sudden you've ended up in Skid Row.
4: You and California have so much in common. For one, you're both broke. Stick around, and after the break, John and Randy will try to fix one of those problems.
19: Hey folks, it's Randy James here. 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Catching up with friends, listeners, and old coworkers. 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Let me tell you, I was so glad I had my
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5: Right now it's time to open up the California crime blotter.
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9: 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The kids are doing this new thing called beach takeovers. And the beach takeovers are getting real violent real quick, as what started off as water gun fights turn into actual gunfights.
5: That's not a super soaker.
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10: City of Alameda, two people were shot and wounded near a popular beach. And the violence comes as police once again are dealing with the aftermath of what they've been calling beach takeovers.
9: Street takeovers are so 2025. Now it's all about beach takeovers.
5: Well, maybe people will stop worrying about being eaten by a shark if people are getting shot right and left at the beach.
10: People.
11: KTVU crime reporter Henry Lee is joining us now live from the Alameda Police Department with more on the issues that police are dealing with at local beaches. Henry?
12: Well, these two victims are being treated at a hospital, and Alameda police tell me they are working a number of leads, and the mayor and residents say they have no tolerance for the violence.
5: How about this? Look for a guy with a machine gun and a sunburn.
12: Breaking out in the South Shore area.
13: A shooting along Alameda's South Shore left two young people wounded after the latest beach takeover on the island city. It happened near Park Street and Shoreline Drive near the South Shore Shopping Center at about 9.
9: Wow, that's tough to say. I'm a professional and I don't think I could do it. South Shore Shopping, yep, I can't do it.
13: In Thursday night. Authorities say someone opened fire during some kind of dispute. Two victims were hurt. They were taken to a hospital.
9: Here's why you don't want to go to a street takeover or a beach takeover. You might be going for all of the antics, but just remember, there's a lot of people there with short tempers and big guns.
5: Okay, Johnny, if you're going to the beach, remember to bring your hat, your sunglasses, your SPF 50, and your Kevlar.
12: Hospital.
14: I heard just rapid gunfire. I thought it was a car flipping over, but I just heard,

0: Pow.
1: I spoke to a woman who lives nearby who did not want her name used.
2: I waited for a second, and then that's when I heard all the sirens, and then I knew something had happened. Sirens about 10 minutes coming from everywhere.
1: The violence brought both Alameda Police and East Bay Regional Park Police officers to the scene. The park district has jurisdiction over Crown Beach along the Alameda shoreline. Crowds of young people were there at the time of the shooting. Alameda Police warned over a loudspeaker that this was an unlawful assembly and told people to disperse or face arrest. Our cameras caught dozens of young people, some agitated, milling about afterward. This is the latest but most serious incident.
3: Whole bunch of teenagers doing all kinds of illegal activities, and where's any of the parents?
4: I don't remember David Hasselhoff and David Charvet and Pamela Anderson ever having to deal with this nonsense.
3: A David Charvet reference. That's a deep cut.
4: What do you think he looks like today?
1: In the aftermath of what Alameda police have called beach takeovers, in which teenagers and young adults flock to the area. At past beach takeovers, police have had to deal with underage drinking, fights, and incidents involving a taser, pepper spray, as well as fights at the shopping center.
3: Boy, that sounds like a lot of fun. But this is the thing. It's not that, you know, the teens do these crazy events and then a fight breaks out. The fight is usually the reason that everyone's there to begin with, because what the kids do through Snapchat and TikTok is they film each other beating each other up, these little fight clubs, and they make money off of it.
4: Well, what do you do if you had no clue that was going on and you just showed up to get some rays?
1: Where some businesses have closed early. One assault was the result of a dispute over a water gun game.
4: I would have just gone straight into the ocean and taken my chances with the undertow.
3: You imagine, you're taking over the beach, you're shooting everyone with a super soaker. Someone didn't take too kindly like that, so they unload their Glock on you.
5: We are looking to hold responsible parties liable, and that means juveniles, and it could mean their parents.
1: Alameda.
3: Oh, I like that. This is the mayor of Alameda.
4: Yeah, you should come down on their parents like a ton of bricks, because the parents can sit on them and make sure that they don't go to the beach and open fire on their friends.
1: Mayor Marilyn Ezzy Ashcraft says people are welcome to enjoy the beach peacefully.
5: To the young people out there, make smart decisions. Don't do dumb things. Don't be a
3: young people live to do dumb things.
4: But usually they involve the super soakers, not actual weapons.
5: Follower, be a leader, walk away when someone is suggesting something dumb.
1: The woman who heard the gunfire and others say they've had enough of the beach takeovers.
2: But that beach.
3: You know, I actually think it was a benefit that I was not popular in high school. I didn't get invited to any crazy stuff. Yeah, don't Oakland up our Alameda.
6: If it ain't broke, don't fix it. So I guess we'll be back after the break with more of the Fix California Hour on KMJ.
7: San Joaquin Valley Town Hall is back for our 90th season. 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
3: John, we've got bad news for the city of Dumpy.
17: You know, this has really been an issue for the city of Dumpy. Excuse me.
3: Because a civil grand jury has found that the city of Oakland is completely terrible when it comes to cleaning up illegally dumped garbage.
4: Well, I mean, it's not just that.
3: For more on this, let's go to a report from KTVU. Fox 2 in the Bay. Here we go.
18: Well, the city of Oakland needs to do a better job tackling its longstanding illegal dumping problem.
3: Well, that's an understatement.
4: The people who live there are going, duh.
18: That's the conclusion of the Alameda County Civil Grand Jury, which is now demanding.
3: Did we need a civil grand jury to research that Oakland is terrible at enforcing illegal dumping laws?
4: No. What 12 people on planet Earth are unaware of that fact? I mean, this is one that the OJ jury could get right.
18: Answers from city officials. KTVU's Henry Lee live for us in Oakland tonight with what some recommendations are from this panel. Henry.
19: Well, no one expects Oakland to completely stop all illegal dumping, but the...
4: I mean, let's not lose our sanity here.
19: The Alameda County Civil Grand Jury says with a better approach, the city could significantly reduce the issue to a more manageable level.
20: The problem has grown over the last 10-11 years.
19: Rick Smith served as foreperson of the Alameda County Civil Grand Jury, which released a report this week with sobering statistics about illegal dumping in Oakland.
20: There was about 3.2 million pounds of trash being collected back in 2015. That number is now 20 million pounds.
3: Whoa!
4: Could you imagine having to spend your days serving on this jury and listening to nothing but statistics about illegal dumping in the city of Oakland?
3: The amount of garbage that was collected that was illegally dumped in Oakland in 15 years went up sixfold.
4: If I had to serve on that jury, I would be performing a one-man production of 12 Angry Men.
19: The grand jury says Oakland spent about $25 million on cleanup efforts, but that the city's illegal dumping enforcement has been, quote, inadequate and abysmal. The panel says the city needs to write more citations and remove restrictions that bar Oakland police from sharing license plate reader data to go after illegal dumpers. Alameda County Prosecutor Casey Bates is advisor to the civil grand jury.
21: The purpose of the report was to identify places within city government where we thought there was maybe the left hand not working well with the right hand.
3: Well, that is how the city of Oakland operates.
4: Well, and you know how this works. If you're the district attorney, you cannot prosecute someone unless the cops arrest someone and give you the case. You can't do it on your own.
3: You know, the image on the screen right now is why I can't wait for this show to be broadcast live on video. You see a typical street in Oakland covered in garbage with an empty recycling bin with, John, what's the logo on that recycling bin?
4: It looks like California Waste Solutions.
3: That's right.
22: Absolutely. Absolutely.
3: Because one of the reasons why there is so much illegal dumping in Oakland is that it costs so much to dump your garbage in Oakland because of crooked contracts that elected officials have given to the Dong family.
4: This image that we're looking at right now is totally ridiculous. Oakland looks like Miami after it got hit by Hurricane Andrew.
19: We saw these piles of trash Tuesday near 21st Avenue and Foothill Boulevard in the city's San Antonio neighborhood. So here's part of the problem. These two giant bins are for recycling. This one is for organic waste, but this tiny one is for trash. And
3: the city of Oakland has decided that we need to give you the equivalent of a tiny little waste basket for your actual trash.
4: And then they're surprised that everyone just dumps it on the street.
19: It'd be way too small for the average family. Just last week, the city announced it's getting $9 million from San Francisco Foundation Crankstart to help tackle illegal dumping.
3: And no, Crankstart is not a foundation that gets people hooked on meth.
4: Well, Barbara Ferrer has Narcan for that.
19: Dumping. Some of the money will be used for a pilot program to boost the size of trash bins for free. The grand jury says many residents.
3: So we're going to have philanthropic money used to give people bigger trash bins because the ones that they're giving out to the residents right now don't fit any of the garbage.
4: Well, that whole situation is crooked. And if you start pulling at too many strings over there, you're going to get some people in trouble. So let's bring in the philanthropic money and buy bigger trash bins instead of, oh, I don't know, having the trash collection company do it.
19: Are choosing smaller trash bins to save money.
20: As you might surmise, that larger trash bins could be part of the solution.
19: In a statement Tuesday, Oakland Mayor Barbara Lee said in part, I will continue fighting for cleaner neighborhoods, stronger accountability.
3: Hey, there's everybody's favorite word.
4: Oh, yeah. She must be fond of Rob Bonta's work.
1: Accountability, accountability, accountability.
3: This is why we're naming our exclusive podcast the Accountability Podcast, because it's everybody's favorite word and it means nothing.
19: And a city government built to deliver for Oakland. This resident, who wanted to be identified only as Jay, hopes the city delivers on its promise soon.
5: Every time I have to.
3: That's a guy.
4: It's someone whose gender isn't easily identifiable, who looks like they could have been a love child from famous comic Sam Kinison.
5: To see it, I'm just like, well, it's been there for years now, so no one else wants to deal with it.
19: Now, it may take a community to pick up trash, but one of the civil grand jury's recommendations is that Oakland needs a single point person, a garbage czar, if you will, to handle all illegal dumping issues. Live in Oakland, Henry Lee, KTVU, Fox 2 News.
3: All right. Who wants to be Oakland's trash czar?
4: Not me.
3: Also, the fact that we cannot use the current cameras that we have to go after the people that we're catching on camera illegal dumping, that doesn't make any sense whatsoever.
4: Well, maybe if Shang is looking to get back in the city government, this could be the job for her.
3: Shangy, you like picking up trash, right?
22: That's right. I like that. That was amazing.
4: Now, speaking of the mayor's office in Oakland, Barbara Lee is also making headlines.
3: Barbara Lee speaks for me, wants to consolidate power in the city of Dumpy, excuse me, Oakland, because currently the city charter says that the mayor doesn't have enough power, and she wants more power. For more on this, we get a report from KPIX in the Bay.
23: Debate right now in Oakland that could change how the city is run. The city council could decide tonight to send a measure to the November ballot that would strengthen the mayor's powers. That proposal is already facing pushback from some members of the council. This is a lot.
3: They're not going to give away their power for free,
4: especially to an 80-year-old grandma.
24: Quite frankly,
23: I look at the meeting underway right now where they're hearing public comment on the resolution. John Ramos spoke with both the city leaders on both sides of this proposal.
25: You won't find a lot of people in Oakland who think the city is well run, but
3: well, once again, understatement of the year.
26: I said, hell no, baby boy. Let me get up on out of here.
25: How you feel about changing the way things are done may boil down to who you do or do not trust. Two weeks ago, Oakland Mayor Barbara Lee made a rare appearance before the city council to promote a ballot initiative that would give her a lot more power over the operation of the city.
27: Oakland is at a turning point, and the status quo needs to change.
25: The proposal would convert Oakland to a strong mayor for...
3: Is it ageist to say that she looks exhausted every time I see her on TV?
4: And she doesn't appear on TV all that often.
25: Form of government where the mayor becomes chief executive with power over the city administrator and virtually all aspects of the city's operations.
3: See, right now, the city is run in a way that the mayor appoints the city administrator and the city administrator is the actual boss of the city. And let's say you have a giant pile of garbage in your neighborhood and you're a member of the city council like Noel Gayo. You cannot call sanitation. You can't do anything. You can have your own staffers pick up the trash, but you can't direct any city departments to do anything. That has to go through the city administrator, which is currently a vacant position because Justin Johnson, Shangy's appointee, just resigned because he was sending texts about how big the asses were of the women he was working with.
4: Well, usually that's how small cities are run, where they have a city manager form of government. Because the members of the council are usually people who have day jobs. You're working as a realtor. You're working as a small business owner. You're working as a whatever. So you can't be responsive to the day-to-day issues that pop up. So you have a city manager who, in theory, is someone who is educated on municipal government, and they're the ones that are in charge of the day-to-day operations of the city. Now, Oakland is a big city. However, you have to look at who has run that city in the recent past. Would Oakland be better off if Sheng Tao had more influence and power over that city government?
3: Well, she told us what the big problems with the city were.
2: The bureaucracy is real.
4: Well, that's true, but she was also one of the big problems.
3: Poor Shangy.
2: Oakland bees!
4: And Barbara Lee's a problem, too.
3: And not nearly as entertaining.
2: And we still got our Oakland A's, baby.
3: No, you don't.
27: This proposal is not about concentrating power.
3: Yes, it is.
4: You want more.
27: In the hands of any one elected official. It's about structural change, clarifying responsibilities so the public knows who is accountable when action.
3: There's everybody's favorite word again.
4: That means nothing.
27: Is needed and how government can more effectively deliver constituent services.
25: Council members would simply pass legislation, but even then, the mayor would have veto power that could be overridden only with a supermajority. Not surprisingly, some council members object to the idea of having city services taken out of their hands.
7: Then what is a council member even for than to act as a punching bag to absorb bad vibes? And I'm
4: Well, given the condition of that city, yeah, that's exactly what I would expect.
3: You get paid to be a punching bag for bad vibes. That is a very good description of a city council person.
7: You're good at taking a punch, but I don't know why anybody would want that job.
8: And to further concentrate power in the hands of one individual is the perception that a lot of Oaklanders have right now. So then we are then once again fighting an uphill battle about trust in local government.
3: But you guys don't want this because all of a sudden, if you change the way the government is structured, you can't blame everything on, oh, well, this is just the way the charter is. There's nothing we can do.
4: Here's the problem. Just take the structure out of the equation for a moment. The people who are being elected to these offices are awful. It doesn't matter what it says in the charter. If you elect someone like Sheng Tao to run your city, she's going to run it into the ground. If you elect someone like Barbara Lee to run your city, she's going to run it into the ground. So you're not tackling the number one problem, which is the voters in Oakland. They continue to elect people who can't do the job.
2: Absolutely. Absolutely.
25: Councilmember Charlene Wang says she's
3: no relation.
25: Supports the idea simply as a way to break the city's current dysfunction.
8: We need to empower a mayor to be a real change maker and to break through red tape and the bureaucracy. And we need to empower them to make change.
3: Wait, that's how you pronounce it?
4: Well, if she supports it, you know this woman plans on running for mayor at some point in the future.
3: Oh, 100%.
2: The bureaucracy is real.
25: Professor Dan Lindheim teaches at the Goldman School of Public Policy at UC Berkeley. He served as Oakland City Administrator, but has a hard time thinking the change would make much of a difference.
10: Some of the debate, I think, is a little overwrought. And I don't really think that Oakland will be better or worse because of it. I don't think Oakland's problems are because of its bizarre charter.
25: The city.
3: I think that's a really strong point because everyone's playing for the same team. And if everyone was working together, you could do simple things like keeping the city safe and picking up the garbage.
4: No kidding.
25: His charter is a weird hybrid system created when Mayor Jerry Brown decided he didn't want to attend council meetings anymore.
3: Even when he was mayor of Oakland, he was a cantankerous old coot.
25: Lindheim supports the idea of the proposal in concept, even
3: although you ask people in recent history, he was one of the best mayors they had.
4: Probably the last good one.
25: If he doesn't think it will make a huge change. But with the defeat of Measure E earlier this month, he has his doubts the voters will be keen to give anyone too much power.
3: That's right. In an election year where the city of L.A. and the county of L.A. doubled down on a sales tax increase and decided to lock out Spencer Pratt, Oakland may have seen enough is enough because for the first time ever, they shot down a parcel tax increase.
4: Good for them.
10: My guess is the council is going to be respectful toward the mayor to put it on the ballot. And then they're going to campaign against it.
25: The measure would do other things as well, such as paying council members more while prohibiting them from having other jobs and creating a budget office at City.
3: Well, there's one way to get everyone on board. Oh, if we pass this, you all get a raise.
4: more money for you.
3: Which is interesting because I thought the city of Oakland is broke. So where are they getting the money to all of a sudden give raises to all members of the city council?
4: Couch cushions.
25: The hall. But if power is the true capital of politics, it's shaping up to be quite a battle.
23: And the proposal already passed one preliminary vote by the council. It's expected that this evening's vote will send the issue to the voters to decide in November.
3: So there you go. It looks like voters in Oakland in November will get to vote on if they want to give Barbara Lee more power. Now, they'll also be voting in November if they want to keep Barbara Lee for a full 4 years, which, I mean, they probably will. Who are we kidding?
4: Have fun with that, City of Dumpy.
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1: Hey, John and Randy, I love the show, but you got to quit picking on the city of Dumpy. 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
3: We talk about Dumpy because we love Dumpy.
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18: Hey, good afternoon, everybody. It's Mike Sherinian with the world-famous Superior Court Judge-elect Mark Capitan. And Mark is sitting in for Dave Fanzer. And Dave and Roxanne and family are down in Santa Barbara doing fun food. What other research would you throw
9: Whatever the
18: that?
9: Fanslers do.
18: Whatever the Fanslers do, which is always noteworthy. So, Dave, we're going to miss you. But, Mark, hey, thanks for pinch hitting. This is always a treat to be in your presence.
9: Folks, I got the call. Hey, would you fill in for Dave Fanzler? And I'm like, wait a minute. Food, wine, and radio.
18: Yeah.
9: Perfect. Yes, of course I'll fill in, Michael, anytime.
18: No, this is in your wheelhouse. And, you know, when we were, you know, we'll get to the food that we had for lunch later in the show. But, you know, Mark, you and I recently have had a conversation about Greek restaurants, and I was up in Los Altos for a couple of days, staying at the Los Gatos Hotel, and part of the hotel is a Greek restaurant called Diodeca.
9: We like to say Zodeca.
18: Okay, that's the pronunciation.
9: Zodeca, which means the number 12, basically.
18: Right. Is it being 12 days or the 12th day?
9: I don't know. They spell it a little differently, Diodeca, instead of Zodeca.
18: Yeah, I wonder if Dio means 12. Or day, I mean day. But
9: Dionysius, I'm going to look that up. And all my Greek friends are like, come on, dude, you should know that.
18: Well, that's okay. I threw this kind of...
9: Theo is two.
18: Oh, Dio, okay.
9: Deca is 10.
18: Okay.
9: So 2 and 10 is Zodeca.
18: So we're going to make a road trip. It'll be Mark, me, Blake, Fanzer, and company, and we're going to have to go there. I love this restaurant.
9: Okay.
18: The authenticity, and I'm not an expert on Greek cuisine, but growing up in San Francisco, I've had an exposure to it many years ago. And then more recently, the Balkan Village, which is no longer open, Louis Kandunas, who was Zorba the Greek on Broadway, opened it, and it was in Los Altos for years. And I used to work there part-time while I was in my other career in Palo Alto, so I would go down there. And Mark, I got to tell you a funny story, because you'll be able to probably amplify what this is. So part of Zorba the Greek, obviously, is singing and dancing.
9: Right.
18: Well, in the restaurant, so it's a dinner house, and I'm tending bar, and Louis Kandunas, who was Zorba, you know, on Broadway, my dad met him when the show comes to San Francisco. It's playing at the either the Geary or the Curran Theater at the time. I don't remember. And my dad had a bar in the Geary Theater across the street. So anyway, my dad and Louis become buddies, and one thing leads to another, and Louis needed some help, and my dad calls me and says, hey, can you pinch hit for the bartender? So now it's, you know, people are eating dinner, and they've got, you know, whole lambs on these barbecues behind the restaurant.
9: Right.
18: Okay. Now Louis does this dance and singing where he goes down and there's a table, and he literally bites the table and he picks it up with no hands. Tell us what that is.
9: So it's called being a true man, basically. Yeah, that's part of the traditional dance that the Greeks will do. I have a friend who, if you come out to the Greek Food Festival, I'll see if he'll bring his table. He says he doesn't do it as much as other guys because, you know, your choppers get, you know, they get a little bit of too much force on them and stuff. And what you do is I heard there's a whole trick to it. You typically will bite it with your teeth, and then you'll use one of the table legs against your leg to help support it. And that's the part that the people don't see. And then what you do is you start spinning around.
18: Right.
9: So that the force of the centrifugal force basically allows your teeth to hold the table, but it's not really being weighted down on you. So there's a whole trick dancing that they have in Greek culture. And that's one of the big ones, you know, breaking the plates and all that kind of stuff.
18: Right.
9: And doing that thing.
18: So,
9: yeah.
18: So now that you've explained what that is, everybody has a visual. So now Louis has the table up in the air, no hands. So this is a square wood table, four legs, okay? He sets it down with his mouth. There's a guy in the audience. Now, you got to get the visual. This dude had to be every bit of 80 years old in a very nice suit, and he comes up, and he's emulating a little Greek dancing, and he's got his hands up in the air, snapping his fingers, and he goes down on the table to pick it up, and he's biting the table, and he can't do it. Now, the place is going wild because this is not part of the show. This dude just got up from his wife at the dinner table. I'm at the bar watching this. I didn't know what was going on. The guy cannot pick the table up, and as God is my witness, he reaches in his mouth. The guy did. He had false teeth. He pulled them out, and he clamped them on the side of the table, and he picks the table up with his hands. The place went absolutely nuts. I know that sounds a little bit gruesome. It was so damn funny.
9: That's funny. You know, there's something to be said with the Greeks and food and dancing. And you think that it's like something out of a movie and it doesn't really happen. It really happens. When they get food and a Greek, inevitably the dancing. I was at the Great Greek down in Los Angeles in 89, 90. Our band's playing down there. And I said to my drummer, I said, let's go to this great place. It's called the Great Greek. We go out there. Halfway through the meal, great meal back then. It was on Ventura Boulevard or one of those. I can't remember. And halfway through the meal, I look over and there's this beautiful woman. And we're like, and she's with this really huge guy, right? And I'm like, oh, my God. She gets up and starts dancing. And she passes by her table, and I think she had a bit of an accent, like an English or Australian accent. She goes, come on, boys, stand up and dance with me.
18: Wow.
9: And we're like, and it's a long line, right? And the next person in line is this big guy who happened to be her husband or boyfriend, and says, yeah, come on, fellas, get up and dance. And it's Lyle Alzado.
18: Oh, you got to be kidding.
9: Yeah.
18: Who played for the Broncos and then the Raiders.
9: And the Raiders, right.
18: Oh, my God.
9: And we're like, well, if Lyle Alzado's going to ask us to dance, we're dancing.
18: Yeah, no, nobody's saying no to Lyle Alzado.
10: He didn't ask. He told him.
9: Yeah, he did. He literally said, come on, fellas, get up and dance. And,
18: oh, that's fantastic.
9: Dancing in Greek. Yeah. Okay, ready? Zeodeka. I told you it's 210. Well, of course, the address to Zeodeka, or Dio, as you say in your American accent.
18: I mangled it, yeah.
9: Zeodeka is 210 Main Street.
18: Well, gosh, okay.
9: That's the address.
18: Mystery solved.
9: Yeah.
18: Hey, if anybody wants to stay at a sensational hotel in Los Gatos, and you're right downtown, I mean, you can just walk, and they've got the coffee house, which is Los Gatos Coffee House, which has been there for 40 years, and they literally grind the coffee and roast it there. But the hotel itself is sensational, not only the restaurant. And I pulled the menu, and you know what we'll do is, so, you know, during the show, you know, Mark, you can pick out some items that they have authentic Greek cuisine there. But on top of that, if you wanted a dry age Allen Brothers, which is very famous out of Chicago, dry age steaks. They've got, you know, they had beautiful halibut. Christine and I were sitting at the bar. Ruben, the bartender, is sensational. I hadn't seen him for a year, and he remembered my name, and he goes,
9: really?
18: Yeah, he goes, where's your dog? Because he knew I was up there with our Labrador Retriever, Nash. And so we're sitting at the bar, and the whole ambiance is really comfortable and professional, but the food is a wonderful mixture of authentic Greek cuisine.
9: Yeah.
18: I have the moussaka, which had some bechamel
9: sauce. Like a lasagna.
18: It's like a lasagna with eggplant. Tell us about that.
9: Moussaka is a traditional Greek dish that's sort of like Greek's version of a lasagna. And I'm going to switch that up on you, because basically lasagna is the Italian's version of Greek moussaka, because
18: of
9: Greeks invented everything, right? So
18: just ask a Greek, right?
9: Exactly. now, mind you, at the Greek Food Festival about 30 years ago, some American, you know, non-Greek family, it shows my prejudice, basically, was asking me, this dish is so wonderful, what's it called? And we told them that it was muscata. And they're like, oh, and so we had them pronounce it and everything like that. And we finally, before we left, we had to tell them, don't say that word to anybody.
18: No, because if you know what skata means.
9: Right.
18: Oh, yeah.
9: Yeah.
18: I caught that. Yeah.
9: So, yeah, it's not muscata. It's moussaka. Okay. So make sure you get it right. Hey. The one thing I don't like was the fact that they don't have flaming saga Nike on the menu here at Zeodeka. So.
18: Well, what is that? Well, look, we're going to go to break. So when we come back, you can explain what that dish is.
9: Sounds good.
18: And you know, my dad, who spoke about five languages and he spoke a little bit of Greek, he told me one time, he says, and for everybody listening, you're going to have to go look this up because I can't say it over the air, but I thought I was, you know, being very knowledgeable. And my dad said to me, he says, you know, you don't know skata. And I'll let it go like that. Hey, Mike Sherinian with Mark Capitan, we're the Restaurateurs on K.
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0: Capitan, pinch hitting for Dave Fanzer. Mark, I really appreciate you coming in. Hey, let's pick up the thread on the wonderful nicknames you had as a child. you got to tell the story in court.
1: Okay.
0: I mean, this is too cute.
1: So I'm in court one day, and I hear this guy calling his kid every name in the book.
0: In English or Greek?
1: In English, yes. Okay. And one of the things he kept on calling him was little and I thought to myself, my God, I can't believe a guy would refer to his son like that and be so condescending, and the poor kid's not going to have any chance at life, et cetera, et cetera. And he kept on calling him that and stuff like that. And then I went home that night and I realized, oh my God, when I was a kid, my dad would call me as a regular nickname, Scott Dulaiki.
0: Yeah.
1: And Scott Dulaiki means little, little poop. And I was like, oh my, it explained a lot in my life. I mean, you know.
0: Yeah.
1: But yeah. It was, and so I realized the guy was probably just being cute with his kid and everything.
0: Well,
1: like
0: apparently, hey, I want to give a little more information about, you know, the Deodeca restaurant in the hotel Los Gatos. So my wife Christine and I were sitting at the bar with Ruben, just a great bartender. I mean, this place epitomizes hospitality in a comfortable way, and the wine list is unbelievable, and the authenticity of the menu, it just screams, you know, great. Greek cuisine.
1: Right.
0: And so we tried, you know, several different things, and they were all wonderful. You know, they have a sea bass. Christine had the halibut they were featuring that night. And it was a wonderful feeling where if you wanted just American cuisine, great. They had steaks and seafood and what have you, and the steaks are sensational.
1: Did you do anything other than fish? Do you any lamb or anything like that?
0: Yeah, now the previous time I did the lamb shank there. And these are very upscale preparations. There's tremendous talent in the kitchen, but the portions are ample, and everything, it just checks all the boxes.
1: I'll tell you, and I was sort of joking a little bit. The one thing that they didn't do is the flaming saganaki, which is basically a fried cheese.
0: Yep.
1: And it was invented in Chicago. They fry a cheese in butter and maybe a little mixture of olive oil or whatever, and they fry it in the pan. They typically bring the pan down from the kitchen to your table, flaming.
0: Wow.
1: On fire through the whole restaurant. And when they come to your table, the flame is now down a little bit, and they take a whole lemon and they squeeze it over the top. And it's the greatest thing ever, you know? Now, it is a little bit of a kitschy thing that I could see a high-end restaurant saying, we're not going to do the flaming saganaki, you know.
0: It might be an insurance issue in this day and age, too.
1: It is,
0: you know,
1: except
0: liability.
1: The reason why, and I really appreciate you, Michael, doing this and doing this whole show on, or a lot of the show on the Greek restaurants and our Greek cuisine, because it all started from a conversation that you and I had that I took my brother up to Stanford this last month, and we went to a place called Taverna, which I haven't been to a Greek restaurant because there hasn't been one since the Athenian here in Fresno back in the day. And I said, hey, John, there's a Greek restaurant. It's only like a couple blocks away. And we went to Taverna in Palo Alto, and it was great. And they had and I said, now, if you're going to be authentic Greek restaurant, do you have flaming saganaiki? And the guy comes out like a minute later with flaming saganaiki. And the waiter, you're talking about your bartender friend, the waiter's this great guy. And I said, we need flaming saganaiki. We're full-blooded Greek. And he says, oh, tikanis kala, like that. And I said, wow, you're Greek. I go, you speak Greek. And so he speaks Greek to us the whole time. And we don't know that much Greek.
0: Wow.
1: At the end of it, he says, I got to tell you a secret. He says, I'm actually Mexican. And he said that he had worked at one of the other restaurants way back in the day, Kokari's, actually, in San Francisco.
0: Yeah, yes,
1: great
0: famous
1: Greek restaurant.
0: Yeah.
1: And he said, all I know is when I first started there, all the bosses used to cuss at me in Greek. And so one day I said, I've had enough of this. And I went to the library and I got a Greek dictionary. And for the next months, I practiced Greek, but I also practiced all the dirty words, too. And one day they cussed at me, and I said, I won't say it's, you know, all the Greek stuff that's worse than what we were saying earlier. And he started rattling back

0: at them in Greek.
1: And they probably loved it.
0: And they loved him after that.
1: Yeah.
0: And he's been in the Greek restaurant business ever since.
1: I think that's fantastic. Yeah. You know, when we went to break, Mark's going, God, there's nowhere around here with Greek cuisine. You know, George Chrisman, his family owned the Athenian way back when. I don't know the years. George, very well known in the restaurant industry in Fresno, and then at one time owned the Athenian, the comedy club downtown.
0: Right, right.
1: Okay. But I bring that up because about a year or so ago in the Elba Room, I get introduced by one of our customers to a woman who is new to the Fresno area, and I'm speaking with her, and it turns out her husband, who was going to be relocating up shortly thereafter, is Greek, and that they were opening a Greek restaurant in Three Rivers. I said, okay, well, great. And I gave her my card, and I said, hey, if I can be of any help, let me know. So again, this is a year and a half.
0: Yeah.
1: Well, probably 2 or 3 months after that, and this woman had come in with friends subsequent to that, and then she comes in with her husband, and his name is Tony Canaris.
0: Okay.
1: Canaris. Yeah. And so he owns Canaris Taverna in Three Rivers.
0: Tony's Taverna.
1: My apologies. And so anybody out there, and we're going to have to put this on our schedule. And when we get off the radio here, I'm going to call Tony because he gave me his cell number, and I had emailed him some information that he needed about local vendors and what have you. And we'll give him a call. We should make, that would be an easy road trip. I'll get Jonathan Kinchurgan that owns Classic Limo,
0: yeah,
1: get his Sprinter, and let's make a short road trip. That would be a lot of fun. And we ought to get Tony on the show.
0: Well, I'll tell you, look at this. The building, I'm looking at the building now. We're authentic Greek cuisine. God, I had no idea this was up there.
1: Yeah, Tony's Taverna. Oop. So we're going to give Tony a big shout out. The last time we spoke, they were in the middle of, he was doing the build out and this, yeah, that, and the other. And so that would be great. So I'm going to give him a ring.
0: So I'm looking at their little videos here. They have some shish kebab, basically, probably lamb. It's got the big grilled lemon on top because anything Greek has tons of lemon, and oregano. And more lemon, and more lemon, and more lemon. And then they have what's called the avo lemono soup right there.
1: I've had that.
0: Which is egg and lemon soup.
1: Yeah, yeah.
0: I used to make it with my grandmother, and there's a key, because we're also superstitious, that when you mix eggs and lemon and eggs in hot soup, it curdles very easily.
1: Yes.
0: And so what you have to do is you have to take the egg mixture, and you put just a little bit of the broth from the chicken soup,
1: right,
0: in it, and you mix that up, and you put a little more broth and a little more broth so that it doesn't curdle. Well, the key for the Greeks was that while you're doing it, you have to make this sound. And now, mind you, I got a tooth missing here, so you got to go.
1: Yeah.
0: You got to kiss it along.
1: Yeah.
0: And that was to basically ward off the evil spirits so that your egg doesn't curdle in your broth. And I swear to this day, if I try to make that kind of stuff, I got to make the little kissing sound. Unless
1: that's part of the authenticity. You know, I remember, you know, we're talking, my God, I was a kid, so we're talking, you know, 60 years ago. I remember my grandmother, Agnes, who they fled Turkey, came to the United States, and she never spoke any English, okay?
0: Yeah.
1: It was all Armenian. And I remember her teaching my mother, who could make great Armenian food. Now, my mother was all Irish, but she was a tremendous cook. And I remember, and I used to kind of chuckle because my grandma would be speaking Armenian fluently while she's showing my mother, you know, how to make something. But the key thing was, you know, my mother was a keen observer and had a great palate. So my grandmother, you know, she would just say, no, no, no.
0: Right.
1: If it needed a little something, and my mother would pick up on how to correct the seasoning, because that's the key, you know, in any cuisine, if you're going to make it, you know, whether it's, you know, Nick Marceliano from Sam's Deli and the way he learned from his mom, yep, and dad, Angela, she's still alive, and, you know, Sam's gone, but, you know, or if it's Pat LaRocca, and it's having somebody at that moment not only put the menu together or the recipe together, but how do you correct it, both texture, seasoning, and what have you? And that's where these authentic cuisines either get passed along correctly or they don't.
0: I not only the authentic cuisine and the authentic recipes, which I have my grandmother's recipes and stuff, but people will ask me, so well, how did you make this? I say, what do you mean, how do I make it? And it'd be like, I don't know. It is a pinch of this, a yes. handful of this. And you hear people say that all the time, but you only really realize what that means if you sat in the kitchen watching your grandmother do that. And that's what I did.
1: Exactly. So, you know, when we come back, I want to pick up the thread on that because it's really an important element. Hey, this is Mike Sherinian with Mark Capitan. Mark sitting in for Dave Fanzer, who totally ditched us and went to Santa Barbara where the restaurateurs on KMJ.
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1: 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Hey, Mark, one thing that we touched on both on air and then off air, correcting the seasoning. You know, it would be wonderful if you could, you know, literally just go be given or go get a recipe off the internet.
0: Yeah.
1: But correcting the seasoning so that the person that trained you how to make it, you've got to be tasting it all along because you need to know where you need to get to. Okay. And the get to, there's steps to being there.
0: There's a like I was saying off air, I was making a fish stew last night by myself. I went and got all the ingredients, and I love cooking like at 9, 10 o'clock at night.
1: Right.
0: And people, I'll make food for people and they'll say, oh, we don't want to put you out. And they say, and I'll tell them, no, you don't understand. This relaxes me.
1: Yeah.
0: It's almost like running 5 miles for me. So I'm making the fish stew, and I'm careful now that I'm getting older not to oversalt, because we, as we lose our palate a little bit, tend to oversalt. And I sit down, I got it all sort of perfect. And I sit down, I take one little taste, and I say, God, that tomato, I could taste it, but something's not quite right. And I just get a little bit of salt, and I put just a little bit of salt in there. And all of a sudden you go, ah. And it was one of those things that I have friends, they'll always tell me, Mark, taste this. And they'll hand me the spoon and stuff like that. But my grandmother from way back in the day, to sit there and say, Mark, taste this. And we would all sit there with the same spoon. You dip it back in the thing, you know, and right. You taste it. I'm assuming you could go to cooking school and learn that kind of stuff, but it's almost like being a natural player of music and stuff like that.
1: Yeah.
0: You either pick that up very early from being around it, or you just never seem to get it.
1: Yeah. Well, I think you're spot on. The other piece of that is once, if you work backwards from what it is made correctly, then as you're going along, you can understand why typically it's not recommended to be adding a bunch of salt as you go. You're better off evolving the dish, tasting it, and when you get to the end, if you feel like it needs a little bit of salt, or correcting the seasoning, because look, if it's got onions in it, tomatoes, this, that, and the other, every batch of vegetables is going to be slightly different. It's going to have a different sugar content, a different moisture right. content, different intensity. And that's where understanding, hey, the final dish should be like this texture wise and flavor wise. That's powerful.
0: Well, the other thing that you could do also that I've learned from, I can't remember the cooking show that I was watching, but he was basically a chemist, and the Greeks use a lot of lemon juice. And I'm talking an inordinate amount of lemon juice in their cooking. But I understand now that, you know, if I have people coming over for a steak, I'm going to oversalt the steak a little bit, because to me, that's that bistro type steak Correct. Experience that you get at a steakhouse. But a healthier version for a lot of people out there who aren't used to Mediterranean food is, instead of salting your foods, if you add lemon, it chemically does a very, very similar thing that salt does,
1: right.
0: and that is to bring out the flavor of the original dish. So if you have a tomato-based dish, instead of adding salt, like if we do a tomato soup or some sort of soup,
1: Right.
0: The Greeks will put either lemon juice or they'll put vinegar inside of it.
1: Okay.
0: Because that acidity has the same type of effect as a salt, from what I understand, in enhancing flavor.
1: Right.
0: And bringing out the natural flavor of it.
1: Yeah, because salt, if somebody oversalts it, that gets in the way of the flavor.
0: Yeah.
1: What I do typically on a bolognese sauce, okay, I'm not Italian, but learned to cook this, I will, the version that I do will always have a little bit of lemon zest, not lemon juice, but the zest itself. And there's a brightness and a it feels very clean when you're eating it.
0: It's funny that you say that, because I put lemon juice on the tomato, the fish stew that I had. And I thought to myself, God, I should put lemon zest in it.
1: Yeah, because there's a little bit of oil in it. You know, one of the dishes that I really like, and sometimes, you know, when I make a big batch, you know, it's a 3-day deal. And then I'll bag it and freeze it. But it's got a little bit. I'll go to Sam's Deli and I'll get, it's a combination of sweet Italian sausage and kind of medium hot. So there's, and I'll put a little red chili pepper flake in it. So it's not hot, hot, but it's got just that little heat on the end. But it's the lemon zest that makes it, that kind of mitigates the heat, and it gives it a little different dimension. And that's kind of that's a fun little thing to do.
0: And the fact that you said even the oil that comes out of it. Yeah, I never thought of that.
1: Yeah.
0: Yeah.
1: Yeah. So that's
0: another thing that I'll do is you go to Whole Foods or whatever your supermarket is, and you say, I'm going to make a soup base, which is basically some celery. I don't like using carrots much. Some celery, some onion. A lot of people skip what I think is one of the greatest root vegetables, and that's fennel.
1: Fennel, sure. Yeah, so you're making your version of what they call a mirepoix without the, yeah.
0: And then the best part is to take the other part of the fennel that you may not use and to thinly slice it with a little bit. Now I'm starting to sound like you, and yeah. I realize and Dave, I sound like you and Dave Bansler. I'm going to make a vichyssoise and to take the fennel and use a mandolin,
1: yeah,
0: thinly slice it, and just a little bit of lemon juice, salt, and pepper on it, and make it as a salad. Oh, it's the best.
1: Do that. And, you know, the other thing that's fun to do with that fennel in the way you're describing it is if you fine chop it, I mean, like you're chopping parsley.
0: Okay.
1: Okay. And you use it. It could be on your fish stew. And you just dash it on top.
0: As a garnish on top later?
1: Like a little garnish, not a pile of it, but just, it's like a very gentle sprinkle. And it adds an element where it's like second or third, it's like a tertiary
0: layer
1: to it. Yeah, it's an interesting thing to do.
0: See, I cook it in the thing. I never thought about that.
1: Well, you could do both. You know, Paul Prudhomme, who was like the master and the king of Cajun cooking, I watched a great deal on PBS, and I think I shared this on the radio years ago, but Paul Prudhomme brought up a really interesting point. So he's doing a mirepoix. So he's got celery, onion, carrot, and what have you, and he would add it in layers. So if he was making a gumbo, or it could be a seafood stew, so you're cooking down what you were making.
0: Right.
1: You add the seafood in towards the end so it doesn't cook away.
0: Right.
1: Okay, but if you were to reserve about 20% of the vegetable mixture, fine chop, and you add it the last 30 minutes, okay, now you've got a different texture, because what you put in minute one versus an hour later, that has cooked down, and it's going to be a little bit sweeter.
0: Yeah, a little fresher.
1: A little fresher. But what you add towards the end of the dish, okay, is going to add a little bit different texture. And it's just an interesting way to cook.
0: So he'll use all the same vegetables, one on the base, one during the middle of the cooking, and one as a garnish on top.
1: No, not a garnish, but maybe it's the last half of an hour. So it's cooked in, but it's not cooked away,
0: right,
1: or it hasn't caramelized or liquefied.
0: Right.
1: And it's a concept that he was explaining. And I go, God, that's great. So, you know, we're there replicating his gumbo or jambalaya we were making, actually. And it was interesting that now I understood what he was talking about.
0: Yeah,
1: so
0: I would love to do a, maybe retire one of these days and do a cooking class and learn the chemistry and all that kind of stuff. Cause I never thought about that. That's a great idea.
1: Well, I'm not a trained chef, but I know, you know, Eric Rodriguez, who's Le Cordon Bleu trained, our head of our staff, and Nick McCoy, who's also formerly trained, you know, there are cooking techniques and methods that will yield a different mouthfeel, flavor, texture, and what have you. That's where the training comes in, because it's just not a matter of throwing everything into the pan and letting it go.
0: The name of your head chef again?
1: Yeah, Eric Rodriguez.
0: So, folks, you didn't see this because it was off air. Eric called Mike after receiving the dish that we had today, which was a fantastic dish, Eric. And the mannerisms that he had and the respect that he showed you almost had a military type a discipline. Well, and I love the fact that this real creative guy like this has this military discipline and this respect to the boss, basically the general of the of the ship.
1: And I feel that way with him and Nick McCoy, who's also our co, you know, he's like 1A in the the process. But hey, anyway, when we come back, we're going to talk about the dish that came over from the Elbow Room. It's Mike and Mark with the Restaurateurs on KM.
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1: Hey, welcome back, Mike and Mark. Dave Fanzer. Dave, we miss you, buddy. You're down in Santa Barbara. I know you're going to come back with a wealth of information. You know, there's nobody better that I've ever met in my life. If you want to go out and have fun, go with Dave Fanzer. And obviously with Pat, Nick, myself, you know, it's not often we can all get together, but if you're with Dave, number one, his generosity is off the chart. Number two, and we've said this before, I don't care how big the menu is. we will go through every item.
0: Yeah, every single item.
1: All of them. Yeah.
0: Wonderful guy.
1: Absolutely. Hey, so Nick McCoy just shot me. Nick's our chef de cuisine at the Elbow Room. So what we had today, and we paired what is known as Alaskan halibut Provençal. So this is very south of France in style. And it is as follows. So it was a pan-seared halibut. It's dusted with, meaning before we cooked it, it was dusted with fennel pollen, speaking of fennel, and salt. And then it was finished in the oven with white wine, San Marzano tomato, lemon, garlic, shallot. There are Niçoise olives in there, capers, and artichoke. And then it was finished with some fresh parsley, extra virgin olive oil. And then it was served over creamy polenta. And the polenta was made with corn stock. So we made the stock from actual corn. And it's finished with Grana Padano cheese, which is a Parmesan.
0: Yeah, I noticed the polenta wasn't a grainy type textured polenta. It was very smooth.
1: Yeah.
0: And it lent itself very well to, not a light fish, but to fish. Kept that, like you were talking earlier, kept the moisture in. Country French, is that how you consider this?
1: Well, you know, that it's kind of southeast France. So in other words, this dish, you could have done this with chicken. That Provençal style would be great with, you know, pan-seared. You know, in fact, we're going to do what you and I had today. We were talking earlier because we have a deboned half chicken that we have on the menu. And I said, wouldn't it be fun to pan-sear that and slow cook it and then do this with the Provençal?
0: So that was my next question, is why that wasn't on the menu, whether it's the halibut or the chicken. The combination, now I'm going to call them Kalamata olives because they taste like Kalamata olives, but they're Niçoise olives, right? This country French, you know, I think Americans think of French food as this little tiny, small little thing with a little bit of cream sauce around it. But there's so many regions in France that to taste this, it has a bit of an Italian flavor to it, a bit of a Greek flavor to it.
1: It's Mediterranean.
0: It's definitely, and that's the key, it's definitely Mediterranean. It's not high-end French cuisine. It is definitely the cuisine for the country French Mediterranean people. And man, it is so flavorful. It's unbelievable.
1: That was really good. You know, that type of, that sauce would be righteously good if you were, even if you took like, if you did like chicken Milanese.
0: Yeah.
1: And you want to make a sandwich out of it with that sauce and put it on a little focaccia, that would be cool. So, I mean, I like that style. That same sauce, you know, you're doing your seafood stew. Man, that sets up beautifully for that style.
0: To add a little of olives and stuff like that. Yeah. Absolutely. Yeah.
1: That's kind of, I mean, it's a palate to do whatever you want to do, which is beautiful.
0: It's just interesting to see when you have had and tried enough of these different cuisines coming all the way from Armenia, Middle East, Greek Mediterranean, and then all the way to Spain, to see how those flavors meld together. I mean, it's partially because the Greeks conquered everything.
1: Everything.
0: They took a little bit of each from everything. But it is very interesting to see a what you would typically think of a polenta from Italy with a Niçoise olive from Greece or wherever, with a halibut or a chicken flavor from France, and how it all melts together. It's beautiful.
1: It works beautifully. You know, years ago, and I'm sure you ate there, Julia's restaurant at Mark's.
0: Aunt Julia. I used to call her Aunt Julia.
1: God bless Julia. Yeah,
0: and may her memory be eternal.
1: And what a great family. Tony is in Italy. Yeah. Okay. Tony Palilli. And it was incredible because years ago, so we're talking, everybody out there listening, so we're talking in the mid to late 90s into the early 2000s, but they had two chefs there from Yugoslavia, okay? Stefano and Basso, okay? I had what I thought, not only at the time, but to this day, some of the greatest seafood dishes I've ever had. And what you're bringing to the table today, Mark, no pun intended, but the idea, you've got Yugoslavia, very close to Italy, obviously. So the influence, different parts of Italy, obviously there's no seafood. There's other places where it's primarily right. seafood. And this was a great cross-pollination of these guys from Yugoslavia that had this real understanding of how to handle Mediterranean cuisine, if you want to call it that.
0: Yeah.
1: It was unbelievably good.
0: Yeah, she had a great restaurant. Oh my God. I knew her nephew, and so I used to call her Aunt Julia. I passed the bar in 1991 or 92, somewhere around there. And I said, I want to have dinner with my family at Julia's. I call Aunt Julia up, because I called her aunt because of that. And she said, Mark, no problem. She said, come in. At the end of it, she has a bottle of champagne and a cake that says, to my nephew, Mark, congratulations.
1: How sweet.
0: How beautiful that
1: Isn't
0: was.
1: That great? Yeah. You know, they were so great because, you know, they would put pictures of customers up there, you know, on the menu. God rest Bob Wilson's soul. Bob owned Lincoln Mercury. You know, they have the Bob Wilson, you know, special item. You know, Marlena, Julia's daughter and Tony's daughter, she's still around town, and she's an absolute delight.
0: She's
1: really a kick.
0: Oh yeah,
1: you know, and the whole family.
0: Oh yeah, they're great. Yeah, I missed dancing at the bar next door with the two sisters, BB's. Marlena, BB's. And
1: you know, one of the great things at being at BB's was being able to listen to Simona, who's Marlena's sister, sing. To this day, she's an incredible singer.
0: Great voice. Yeah.
1: We got to get them both on the show one of these days.
0: Love it. But yeah, wonderful BB's. Oh, those days were great.
1: Well, they could all sing.
0: Yeah.
1: You know,
0: that's right.
1: Yeah.
0: Yeah.
1: That was
0: fantastic singers.
1: Yeah. We're going to have to bring the girls on to a show. That would be righteously good.
0: Invite me to that one.
1: Yeah.
0: I would love it.
1: Well, listen, hey, Mark, hey, thanks for jumping in last minute. It was really a delight. It's always great to see you. We're going to make a road trip, and we're going to get to
0: Tony's Taverna.
1: Tony's Taverna, Three Rivers. Yeah. And then we're going to go hit Deodeca, and I got to learn how to pronounce it. Anyway, right. Mike Sherinian, Mark Capitan, pinch hitting for Dave Fanzer with a restaurant on tours like game.

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13: Now seems as good a time as any to remind you, you don't always have to take healthy habits to the extreme. Not only are you unlikely to stick with something that's difficult, even if you can keep it up, it's probably going to be to the detriment of something else. And chances are that something else is more important. So if you're on a quest to improve your health, I promise the basics are going to take you much further. I'm talking about diet, try and be as plant-based as possible, exercise, meaning multiple rounds of cardio and strength training, and sleep. For most people, 7 to 9 hours a night. I'd like to think of these things as sort of a three-legged stool, right? If you're not doing any one of them, it's really hard to keep balanced with the others. The key here is you don't have to strive for perfection. Doing anything is going to be better than nothing. I'm Dr. Sanjay Gupta, helping you live a better life.
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2: So the mindset can change through the years as well. But I'll tell you, Casey, what does not change, what never changes and what always stays the same is the value of the strong foundation of planning. Having a strong foundation in planning, understanding what your goal is. Look, how you reach the goal could change. Yes, with the environment, with legislative policy, with your mindset. But the goals don't change. What we're trying to accomplish, that lifestyle, what we're really trying to reach, typically isn't going to change.
3: Let me ask you this, Sean, because you just gave us, you know, a little bit of an example with that couple that you've worked with. But is there a situation recently where you've helped somebody, or maybe you've helped a couple, really modernize their retirement plan and it really made a meaningful difference for them heading into retirement?
2: Yeah, actually, there's several. Let's see, Harry and Jane. They are just a really neat couple. They come to mind. They accidentally

0: came across the radio show months ago.
1: Okay.
0: And they just started listening to it. There was some, there was some similar concepts being discussed in that show that we're discussing right now.
1: Okay.
0: And so that caught their attention. They listened for a few more weeks. They heard a lot of ideas and concepts that made a lot of sense. And so they came in, but, you know, they thought they had it all figured out. Jane, she was used to paying the bills. Harry handled the investments. They had watched and helped their parents going through retirement. Of course, their parents had a pension, and they knew that that was a different situation for them. But they kind of agreed that having a plan done would be beneficial. And so then going through that process, going through our comprehensive planning process, they gained a lot of insight in different things that they didn't realize. Some things that they were able to really improve, some of those strategies, some of those things that they had felt like they had already got it figured out. They had it figured out, but there was some improvements made there. There were many ideas or many things that they hadn't thought of.
1: Mm-hmm.
0: And when we started to test, you know, what could happen in the future? What are some hurdles? What are some potholes that could happen in the future that might derail the whole plan, might derail their retirement lifestyle? We identified some of those things, and we implemented some strategies to mitigate those consequences. We've been working together now, over 6 months. We're now working with their kids, which I take that as a great honor, mm-hmm. but also we're working with several of their friends and coworkers. You know, and that conversation all started with a phone call. You know, they heard us on the radio and they picked up the phone. A lot of times, Casey, people are trying to decide, and I get this a lot when people come into the workshops that I teach.
1: Mm-hmm.
0: Often they're really trying to determine whether they should be doing this on their own or if they should be kind of bringing in professional consultation. I am all about people doing it on their own. If they have the characteristics to do it, and there's a lot to that, and you got to walk through that and decide on your own if that's the case, that's a family decision. I always want to make sure that we recognize that, yeah, it's going to affect our lifestyle. It's going to affect our quality of life, but it's also going to affect our family's quality of life, our spouse, our kids. And so, you know, a lot of times people just need to be able to talk that out. Sometimes that's with just family members. Oftentimes, it's not a bad idea to just get with a financial consultant to walk through that discussion as well.
1: So if someone's listening to this conversation, Sean, and they're thinking, you know, maybe my retirement plan is built on some of these outdated rules and concepts, or maybe they've been trying to DIY their retirement plan themselves and they're kind of double thinking now, like, you know, they're second guessing, can I really do this on my own? What should those people be doing? What action should they be taking this week to, you know, get to a better place when it comes to their retirement planning?
0: That's a really good one. I'm always suggesting that people get real with themselves. It's all about discipline, having the discipline to get the information that you should have. Know what you need to know. Have the discipline to keep up because it's changing constantly. And then ultimately, Casey, it's about having the discipline to not react emotionally. That's the biggest problem in this thing. Reacting emotionally can devastate retirement plans. If you're not sure about what your situation is, if you're not sure, if it's not your area of expertise, I urge you to get counsel on your individual situation. Look, it could mean the difference between thousands of dollars in spending throughout your lifetime and then into legacy. I invite you to give our office a call. 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We might have some recommendations you can use on your own, and then we can determine if there's something we can do to help put you in a better position. 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
1: 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Sean, I think the conversation that we just had made

0: Now let's take a listen.
1: Yeah, at any given time, there are times in which people are overly greedy or overly fearful. And I think right now it's absolutely the case that we're in overly greedy mode. There is FOMO all over this market. And the indicators that people talk about, whether it's your cab driver asking you about his latest AI wins, or it's one of your kids telling you you got to get with it and invest more in technology, all of these things tend to be signs of euphoria, and it's never good to be buying when everybody's buying.
0: Now, Sean, nobody wants to feel like they're sitting on the sidelines. So I'm wondering how you help people in retirement or close to retirement benefit from the market without letting that FOMO, that fear of missing out, drive their decisions. What's your approach?
2: Yeah, I agree. It's a big thing right now. And it's going both ways. I'm telling you, people are having that fear of missing out. They're making trades. They're allocating in ways that seems like they're chasing and hoping that it's going to work out. And then a lot of people, they're just worried. You know, they're scared because the price of everything is so high, and they just feel like they know that there's going to be some type of a major correction. And that's just not the way to do it. I think it's essential that you have that strong foundational investment plan. You've got to understand what your goals are, and you've got to have the discipline to stick with that plan. And Casey, to your question, you know, that's what we do. We help people understand what their goal is. A lot of times that's the missing piece. They got to understand what their goal is. They get caught up in thinking that growth is what they're looking for, or they just can't position themselves to lose any money. And that's not necessarily the goal. The goals are different. I think a lot of times it just starts with sitting down with somebody, going through a discussion of what you really want your lifestyle to be like. Investments support strategies in a plan. And when you have that foundational investment plan, now you can figure out what investments you should be using to support the strategies in that plan. Dollars get earmarked based on what you're trying to accomplish this them and when you're going to use them. Some dollars might be used in the next 2 years for income. Some of those dollars you might need to earmark with strategy that's going to help you with healthcare funding in the future. A lot of times you want to make sure that you leave something, some type of a legacy for a cause or the kids. All of those strategies, all those goals are going to have different investment strategies. And that's not to say that if you are creating a investment plan and you're dedicated to earmarking those dollars for those specific goals, that is not to say that you can't have your own small account on the side that you are managing yourself. Dan and Carol were just in 2 days ago for a review, and they're a lot of fun. But Dan had mentioned how, you know, he has his side account. He's got $50,000 in a little side account. Those dollars aren't going to affect their lifestyle. It's not going to affect their quality of life. But he was kind of bragging about how that account is up 18%. And Carol was quick to chime in and remind us all that that account, the same time this year, was down over 20%. It's not to say that you can't have that on the side if you just love it, but the real money, the money that you're going to use for quality of life and lifestyle, it requires strategic goals. Taxes are going to be a factor in the investment design. You think of Roth conversions during conversion strategies. During the conversion strategy, there's going to be a investment strategy that goes along with it. Then for those Roth dollars, the long term, the dollars in that Roth that are going to be used long term are going to have one investment strategy that's going to be different from some of those Roth dollars that you might be blending in for income right now. You know, your taxable accounts versus your deferred tax accounts, those strategies, those investment strategies are going to be different. It's always about the goal of what you're trying to accomplish. It's never about a single stock or a single investment opportunity that you're trying to chase the returns. Keep in mind that each piece of the puzzle is affecting other pieces of the puzzle. It deserves discussion. a lot of times people are going to put themselves in a better position.

0: if they just had that discussion with somebody who knows what they're doing. Tom and Maureen came in just a few weeks ago. They had heard us on the radio. They came in for a financial planning assessment. Maureen was worried about running out of money, and Tom just felt like he knew what he was doing. He felt like he could do it himself because he thought that there was a huge value in saving some fees. Mm-hmm. And as we went through that discussion and talked about the intricacies, they decided on working together with us to build a plan. Originally, it was just to build a plan. You know, we work with people in two different capacities. Some people, we just be the architect and we build the blueprint for them. And others, we end up managing together. And for Tom and Maureen, after going through that process, Tom had decided earlier that he felt like he could do it himself, but actually going through that process, we actually ended up working together, and we're now managing the money, managing the portfolios, and implementing the strategies in that plan. And that all started with a phone call. You know, they heard us on the radio, they picked up the phone, they gave us a call, and they scheduled a meeting. And that all changed the way that they think and feel and how they're actually going to live now their lives, their retirement. I just encourage our listeners, I encourage you, give us a call. Our team is standing by. Set up a convenient time to come into the office, have a discussion. We can have that discussion by Zoom, whatever is most convenient.
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2: 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Now, I want to jump right into Social Security uncertainty today, Sean, because everyone is wondering if 2026 will be the year that Congress finally deals with the future of Social Security. The clock is ticking. We are now less than 8 years away from the program's trust fund running out of money, possibly triggering huge across-the-board cuts in benefits. We've got Mike Murphy with the Committee for a Responsible Federal Budget on the Mandy Connell podcast talking about this. So let's take a listen.
3: But it's coming now. We need to get on it. So the issue here is Social Security, it's a vitally important federal program. There's just 70 million people about on Social Security. There's going to be more by the time, you know, 2033 rolls around. When we reach that point, by law, they are required, when it goes insolvent, to match what the scheduled benefits are with the revenues that are coming in. And when that happens, it would have to be in a 23% across-the-board cut. That is estimated to be about, equating to about $17,000 for the average middle-income couple. It would be truly devastating.
2: So, Sean, do we roll the dice and see what the government does? Or is there a way that you can help us plan ahead and prepare in case these cuts do come down? What are your thoughts?
4: Yeah. Casey, what happened to the security part of Social Security?
2: I hear you, buddy.
4: Yeah. And absolutely, for sure, we have to plan for it. You know, they put it in writing that the possibility exists. So it probably wouldn't be wise to ignore the warning. But, you know, it's like all the hurdles and roadblocks that can come our way in the future. And many of those will directly affect Social Security benefits, tax law changes, early death of a spouse, Medicare premiums, required minimum distributions, all of those things can reduce the Social Security paycheck. You know, it's really how we plan for it and the strategies we use to mitigate those consequences of each risk. But it depends on an individual's family's risk tolerance in determining how exactly we do that. For most people, you know, Social Security is considered one of those guaranteed income sources like a pension.
2: Mm-hmm.
4: So protection strategies, you know, maybe should have some type of guarantees. And there's a lot of different ways that we can plan for that shortfall in the case that it comes. But if you really want to put some guarantees in there, annuities may be the best option. They're a great solution for income protection, including that potential decrease in Social Security benefits. And the timing couldn't be better. You know, annuity companies are offering great deals right now. The amount of income guaranteed by an annuity is really dependent on the interest rate environment at the time that you purchase the annuity. The higher that interest rate environment is, the higher the lifetime income guarantee will be. And, you know, Casey, it's important to note that you can invest in an annuity now to lock in that guaranteed higher payout, even if you don't need to turn on the income stream until sometime in the future. So, you know, I really suggest that if you are considering any type of strategy to fill in that shortfall, I encourage you to give us a call, because we can shop all of the top-rated companies to find that highest guaranteed income available.
2: Going back to Social Security for a moment, Sean, there's always a big discussion for retirees about when to claim Social Security, and there is, you know, strategy behind it. And a lot of times you work with your advisor to decide when is the best time, what's going to fit into your plan and your strategy. So does this potential benefit cut that could be coming our way in 2032, does that affect how you help your clients or recommend to your clients when they claim Social Security? Does that play into the conversation around the time that they're claiming?
4: It has to play into the conversation, because it's always going to be about, at least in part, how the family feels about the possibility of that shortfall coming. Look, a lot of people feel like, hey, I'm taking it as soon as possible because I have a lack of belief in the funding of Social Security. And then especially that shortfall comes in. You know, when we're talking about strategy and when to start Social Security, there's a couple different strategies or perspectives, goals that somebody might take. If you're looking to get the most number of spendable dollars out of Social Security Administration, if you believe that you're going to live past 82 years old, then you're probably going to end up starting that Social Security paycheck at age 70. That's where you're going to get the most number of dollars out of the administration. But you really think about it, is that really the goal? Because for most of us, the goal is to, out of all the resources that we've accumulated, pensions, Social Security, 401ks, IRAs, brokerage accounts, you take it all into consideration. Really what we're trying to do is to get the most number of dollars out of those resources. Mm-hmm. And we don't care if it comes from Social Security or an IRA or where. We just want to get the highest number of dollars out of it. Those two strategies are going to be completely different. So really got to get a hold on what you're trying to accomplish.
2: So if we've got listeners that are concerned about these Social Security changes, these potential cuts coming in the future, what is one proactive step you could tell them they could take right now to help protect themselves, protect their plan heading into retirement?
4: I think you should come in and have a discussion with us, because look, the strategy is going to be different for everybody. You have a concern. Now let's discuss it. Let's talk it out. And let's talk about the different options that might work in your particular situation. Give us a call. Set up a time to come in and have a discussion with us. We'll just walk through your individual situation and see what those options might be. 559-847-0039. Our team is standing by right now. We're going to provide our first five callers with your very own retirement planning assessment. And we're going to do this with no charge. It's that important. So give us a call. Team is standing by right now.
2: That number again, 559-847-0039. Look, you can't control Congress, but what you can control is whether you're prepared for whatever curveballs come your way in retirement. So if you've got $500,000 or more saved for retirement, that preparation all starts when you pick up the phone today and schedule your planning assessment with Sean. 559-847-0039, or you can head online to masonstreetretirementinsights.com. You know, Sean, thinking about it, one of the reasons Social Security remains such a hot topic is that people are looking for certainty. So they're wondering what benefits will look like down the road, what taxes might be, and how to create reliable income in their retirement. And so when it comes to planning ahead, there's another strategy I want to talk about. It's getting a lot of attention right now from both younger and older investors alike, and that is Roth accounts. The Wall Street Journal actually says that Gen Z is being called the Roth generation, and it's largely due to the advice that they're getting on social media.
1: Open a Roth IRA. Every dollar you put in grows tax-free forever.
5: I'm going to go through step-by-step how to invest your Roth IRA.
6: I took a look at my Roth IRA's contributions, and for the first time in my life, I'm glad to say that I maxed mine out. I'm going to show you exactly how I did it.
2: So 75% of Gen Z investors who contributed to an IRA in the first quarter chose a Roth account. But they're not the only ones embracing Roth strategies. Roth conversions by baby boomers also jumped 41% during that same period. So Gen Z may be getting the headlines, but boomers are making some big Roth moves too, Sean. So I'm wondering your thoughts on this. Why do you think this is happening?
4: I love that the Roth strategy is gaining steam. It's getting more attention. It's such a powerful strategy. In some situations, it's not going to be for everyone. I love that the Gen Zers are, you know, paying attention and putting some thought to it. That's really good news for the future. We've been using Roth strategies, advanced Roth strategies, for over 20 years. And I'm seeing more and more people, when they come in to meet with me, that they already started using a Roth. And that was unheard of maybe 4 or 5 years ago. And so it's really good to see that. Actually, families are coming in and they're asking for their kids. They're asking us, should our kids and our grandkids be directing their employment dollars into those 401k traditional side or the Roth side? So we love that. And I'll just mention as a side note to that, you know, when we work with a family, we offer and we encourage the kids to come in and we're going to help them kind of create their own financial plan. We believe that their parents, actually our clients, the people that we're working for, they're going to be better off, the better off that their kids are and the earlier start they get. The better. So we really like that. But you brought up a really good point, Casey. Boomers, and I'll even add Gen Xers.
2: Okay.
4: You know, they're questioning more and more. When they come in, one of their concerns is, should I be doing Roth conversions and how's it work? And, you know, what do I got to be looking at? I love that there's the awareness. They're becoming aware that this is something that they need to think about. Of course, tax-free money, tax-free distributions, we're all very interested in that. We can get really excited about that. You know, the problem, though, that I see is decisions are being based on the perceived downside, not the overall benefits. People at this point, they haven't been able to figure out how to determine what the overall benefits of Roth conversions are. They like that idea of tax-free income, but they're really very focused on what the downside is going to be. And we all know it's the taxation. It's giving up money early in the form of taxes that we weren't planning on. And that's you know, very understandable. They're worried that those taxes are going to have to be paid out of their cash flow, which is going to mean they have less cash flow into the household. They're worried about that they're going to enter into higher tax brackets, and that just doesn't feel good. They don't like the idea that portfolio value will go down. You know, of course the portfolio value is going to go down if we have to take money out of it early to pay taxes.
2: Mm-hmm.
4: We've got to really start focusing in on, or I really encourage people to start focusing in on figuring out what the benefits are. You've got to understand, look, if we're going to have less money in the beginning, and we're doing that with the potential of having more money in the end, when is that break-even point? We need to figure that out. We also need to understand, what's the difference in value of each dollar between a Roth versus a tax-deferred dollar? It's different for everybody because of the tax situation that they're in. Figure out the value of the Roth dollars compared to the value of the tax-deferred dollars in your portfolio, and that's going to help a lot. You also want to understand what the legacy value to the heirs are. Look, when we pass money to our kids, causes, family members, whoever it might be, we know that if it goes in traditional IRA form, they're going to have some significant tax liability on those dollars. And we did not sign up to give the majority of our savings that we sacrificed to create give the majority of our savings away to the government in the form of taxation. So we really need to get a hold, an understanding on what the value of those Roth dollars are for our heirs in legacy.
2: Mm-hmm.
4: You know, tax dollars this year versus lifetime. I ask people, what's most important to you? And this is a good question to ask yourself. What's more important to you? The number of dollars you pay in taxes this year or the number of dollars you pay over your lifetime? Mm. And most of us, once you think that through, you're going to come to the conclusion that, look, the number of dollars you pay over your lifetime is what's most important. If we can save six figures, multiple six figures in taxation over our lifetime, what happens with those dollars? You know, we get to spend them, or they go to who we care about, kids, causes, instead of the government in taxation.
2: Mm-hmm.
4: You know, a lot of times people will suggest to me that they've gone to their tax professional. In fact, I've got a great example. We, a few months ago, sponsored a specific Roth conversion class. We did an educational class.
2: Very cool.
4: Specifically, yeah, on Roth conversions. It went over very well. And I'll tell you, there was about 22 families that came to that class, and about 15 of those families actually signed up to come and meet with us to kind of walk through more detail on their specific situation. Out of 15, we had 10 of those give us a call and tell us that they had talked with their tax professional, their CPA, and their CPA told them that they should not convert. I was able to get on with about three of those people, and about three of those people decided to go ahead and keep their meeting and come in. And all three of those people right now, we're implementing Roth conversion strategies. The reason is I went and talked with the tax professional. What I've found through time is that tax professionals typically, and I'm generalizing, there's some really good ones, but for the most part, tax professionals are really focused on how they can save us as many dollars as possible this year.
2: Right.
4: They're not necessarily considering the tax liability over our lifetime.
2: Right.
4: So it's really important to understand.
2: No hate, no shade to the CPAs, but that's their job, is to focus on this calendar year.
4: That's for sure. And they can be really good at it. But we need something more advanced. We need to understand what that liability is going to be over our lifetime and what strategies are going to help us. So strategy determined by spendable income and legacy value. You've got to figure out what that value is to your spendable income while you're alive, and then the value to your heirs and legacy. And there's multiple elements that we have to consider, you know, tax brackets, required minimum distributions, RMDs, Social Security, Medicare premiums can be affected by tax scenarios and implementing Roth conversions. Widow's tax, you know, is probably the most unjust part of the tax code, is when one spouse passes away, the surviving spouse's tax liability goes up significantly, and we may be able to mitigate that utilizing Roth conversions. But, you know, advanced Roth calculations, that is what's required to determine, you know, what type of strategy to use. We have proprietary calculation system. We have proprietary software that we can utilize to really help you determine how many dollars you should be converting. If you have $1 million in your IRA, should you convert $350,000, $700,000? Should you be converting the whole $1 million? That's going to be different for everybody. Everybody's situation different. And if you're going to convert a certain number of dollars, over what time frame should you do that? You know, some people should convert all of it in 2 years. Some people should spread it out over 8 years. And so, you know, I really want to encourage you to get your own individual Roth blueprint. That is a report that we generate utilizing our proprietary Roth calculation system.
2: Is that something special that you're going to offer today when it comes to Roth accounts?
4: Yeah, it really is. We're going to offer that as part of that comprehensive retirement plan assessment. But it's going to give you how much you should be converting and that time frame strategy. You know, should you be converting over 2 years or 8 years? It's going to cut your taxes and it's going to give you the most spendable income through your lifetime. It's the highest legacy value to your heirs. The bottom line is, what strategy should you be using to cut taxes? And, you know, for you, our listeners, you want to call right now, because for our first five callers, we're going to give you your Roth blueprint with no charge. It's really that important. So give us a call, 559-847-0039. Our team is standing by right now.
2: 559-847-0039. It all starts when you dial that number and secure your spot for that introductory retirement planning assessment with Sean. And remember, he's going to do this for a limited number of callers today, completely complimentary, and he's also going to include his Roth blueprint. So if you've got $500,000 or more saved for retirement, pick up the phone right now and give us a call, 559-847-0039, or head online to masonstreetretirementinsights.com. So Sean, what I find interesting from that previous conversation talking about Gen Z and Roth accounts, and I find it interesting that both younger investors and retirees seem to be looking for the same thing these days, and that's more certainty, whether it is using Roth accounts to create that tax-free income down the road or finding ways to generate dependable retirement income. People want to feel a little more in control of their future at the end of the day. And that brings me to another headline I saw this week that's getting a lot of attention, because starting early next year, Fidelity plans to offer annuities inside its target date funds. And that raises a few questions, like what kind of annuity is it? And does it replace part of the bond allocation to help manage risk? So Sean, we know annuities can be complicated. We touched on them a little bit earlier in the show, but I'm wondering how investors can tell whether this is the right fit for their retirement plan. Can you speak on this?
4: Yeah, actually I can. I'm an advocate of choice of options. I believe that people should have all of the options in front of them. I've been looking at this strategy, this concept. Vanguard and BlackRock have also come out with their own form of these concepts. I guess my concern is really people having an understanding and clarity in the details. You know, this is kind of a hybrid investment strategy. It's designed to, at least in part, address the lack of pension income that most employees have access to at this point. But, you know, annuities have a lot of moving parts. And so there's a lot of questions, and a lot of these moving parts, you know, in the retail environment and the environment that we've been used to using annuities, we can really manipulate all of those moving parts depending on the situation. Payout rates, liquidity, you know, fees and expenses, beneficiary options. You know, what happens if an employee passes away early? What happens to those dollars that went into that annuity side of the target date fund? Understanding how they calculate what the income is going to be from those years of savings, and there's so many more. Is the rate of return on that target date fund going to be affected because there's that annuity allocation? Those are all questions that we've got to know, we've got to understand. I'm having a hard time kind of figuring out who it fits for.
2: Mm-hmm.
4: You know, the younger that we are, the younger employees, they don't have a clue yet, and for good reason, they don't know yet what their income needs are going to be when they reach retirement. They're just trying to get the money into those accounts, and their main focus is to grow them. And if that rate of return is going to affect negatively that growth, that can be a problem. Older individuals, those of us that are closer to retirement, we need more, you know, individual attention. Retirement design, it requires individually tailored strategy in order to get it right. we want to make sure that we're doing this as great as we possibly can. And what I've found over the years is there is no one size fits all. And this particular concept, it seems to be one of those one size fits all strategies. You know, they're going to allocate 25% to that annuity. Who is that going to be right for? We just don't know. And I've yet to really meet a 401k representative. So the person that is coming to your workplace and helping you or advising you on your 401k, I've yet to meet one of those that have the skill set or the training to actually be a planner, to actually plan your financial well-being. And for sure, I haven't found that in any custodian reps, meaning the people that you get on the phone when you call Fidelity or you call Schwab, they typically aren't going to be trained and have the experience to help you with those planning decisions. So I'm just really concerned about that. And look, I'm a fan of all of the options laid out on the table. I just can't find a good fit for this at this point. I believe there's better options so far. But I really encourage you, if you're thinking about one of these strategies, I'm not suggesting, because I don't have the information necessary to suggest to you, come in, let's talk about it, let's look at what's going on with you and your individual situation, let's compare one of these strategies and see if it might be a good fit. So give us a call, our team is standing by, they're going to set us up with a great time for you to just come in and have a discussion about it.
2: Number to do it, 559-847-0039. If you're sitting here wondering whether any of this applies to your situation, you're not alone. Retirement planning has become a lot more complex, and it's very easy to get lost in the headlines or the latest products being offered by the industry. But that's exactly where Sean can come into the picture. 559-847-0039. That's the number to dial. That's going to connect you with one of our Mason Street teammates who are standing by. Sean's calendar is pulled up. They're ready to get you scheduled to meet directly with him. 559-847-0039. If you've got $500,000 or more in investable assets, take the time to get a second opinion and find out how those decisions could impact your long-term retirement goals. So one more time, write this phone number down, save it in your phone, 559-847-0039, or find us online if that's easier. We are at MasonStreetRetirementInsights.com. Click the contact button, share some info with us, and we will be more than happy to reach out directly to you. And that's going to do it for us this week here on the show. But Sean and I will be back next week, same time, same place, with more Retirement Insight for Fresno. But until then, Sean, handing it back over to you. Any final thoughts today?
4: That was a lot of fun. I always like going through these concepts. I just want to encourage everybody, keep coming back. You know, we care so much about your success, and we're going to keep bringing information to you that can help put you in a better position. It's hot outside. Try and keep it cool. Come back next week, and we'll talk to you then.
7: 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Investment advisory services are offered through Motivate Investments, an SEC-registered investment advisory firm. 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The information presented is for educational purposes only and does not intend to make an offer or solicitation for the sale or purchase of any specific securities, investments, or investment strategies. Investments involve risk and, unless otherwise stated, are not guaranteed. Information expressed does not take into account your specific situation or objectives and is not intended as recommendations appropriate for any individual. 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Past performance is not indicative of future performance. 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
9: Stare down. I'm Paul Stevens, Fox News. The U.S. and Iran both did not report any military strikes overnight for the first time in over 2 weeks after the president said he was considering a major attack in Tel Aviv. Steve Harrigan fills us in.
10: For 13 nights in a row, U.S. forces targeted military positions inside Iran. Last night, quiet for the first time in those 2 weeks. President Trump has talked repeatedly over the last few days about consideration of a possible massive attack on Iran, but the president made sure to say all options for the U.S. still on the table. Things not completely quiet. Some military activity on the Gulf of Oman. A merchant ship tried to run the U.S. blockade of Iran's naval ports. It was warned four times and then disabled by the U.S. military.
9: And meantime, Maine Democrats have a new candidate in the race to unseat Republican Senate member Susan Collins at the party's nominating convention today. Former state Senate President Troy Jackson accepting that nomination, calling for a campaign focused on working families.
11: I'm running to protect Social Security and Medicare. They're not going to touch that. And give every worker the freedom to organize a union without intimidation or retaliation.
9: And Jackson will face Susan Collins in the midterm, setting up what's expected to be one of the nation's most closely watched U.S. Senate races. Authorities in Michigan, meantime, investigating possible foul play after eight people, including six kids, were found dead inside a burning home on Friday. Some of the victims suffering gunshot wounds as well. The Ottawa County Sheriff's Office launching a suspicious death investigation after responding to a house fire in Grand Haven Township that is west of Grand Rapids. 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
4: I feel like this should be a huge story dominating everything in California, but right now it's not as much of a focus for us up in Fresno, because we're up in Fresno and this is happening in LA. But let's not get it twisted. Los Angeles Unified School District is enormous. Okay, it is the largest school district in California by a mile. Okay, here are the top five school districts in California. I'll go from five to one. Long Beach Unified has 61,000 plus students. Elk Grove Unified has 65,000 plus students. Fresno Unified is the third largest school district in the state, 70,000 plus students. San Diego Unified is second at 112,000. LA Unified, 497,000. So, number one, LA, 497,000 students. Number two, San Diego Unified, 112,000 students. Big jump. Given that total, there are 5,700,000 students in public schools in California. And about 500,000 of them are in LA Unified. So that's like, it's a little under 9%. It's about 8.7% of all public school students in California are in one school district in LA Unified. Okay. So, and by the way, what happens in LA Unified relates to what happens in the rest of the country or in the rest of the state, I'd say. I mean, this is very highly influential. And this is, you know, this is a huge percentage of California students all in one school district. All right. I feel like people don't understand that LA Unified is like in extremely bad financial shape. My friends from over at the California Policy Center, Will Swaim and Mark Jaffe, have been covering this for a while. Mark Jaffe had a great piece about this in the Orange County Register. He writes, on July 2nd, Los Angeles County Superintendent of Schools Deborah Duardo sent the LA Unified School District a letter that should alarm every taxpayer and parent in the district. Duardo determined that LAUSD meets the statutory criteria for a lack of going concern designation, meaning the nation's second largest school district may be unable to meet its financial obligations in fiscal years 2027-2028 and 2028-2029. The district's own projections show that its operating cash is going to fall $231 million into the red by November of 2027. And as Duardo observed, a district that cannot maintain a positive cash balance can't make payroll. LA Unified is running out of money. The county has assigned a fiscal expert to the district and warned that further intervention will follow if LAUSD fails to restore long-term stability. The district has until mid-August to revise its $20.6 billion budget, or else risk an external advisor empowered to override decisions of the elected board and the superintendent. Superintendent Andres Chait responded with soothing words about collaboration and normal school operations, while board member Tanya Ortiz Franklin more candidly called the situation preventable. She's right. Just weeks before the letter arrived, the board approved a budget that spends more than the district takes in and ratified new labor agreements. Ding, ding, ding, ding, ding. Ding, ding, ding, ding, ding, ding, ding, ding, ding, ding, ding, ding, ding, ding, ding, ding, ding, ding. New labor agreements. Whose costs the county specifically cited as a driver of the coming insolvency. Thank you. Thank you, Captain Moon. It's the labor unions. It's the public sector teachers unions. They're bankrupting LA Unified. This was not the first warning. Oleada LAUSD parents, through some association, through a Public Records Act request, obtained earlier LACOE letters that district executives mentioned in passing but never released. LAUSD, LA Unified, should not be struggling given the two megatrends it has been facing, declining enrollment and greater state funding. Okay, so this is the big point Jaffe's making. How is LA Unified doing so badly? They're having fewer kids whilst they have fewer kids enrolled. Enrollment is going down. And by the way, that's a trend that's happening in Fresno Unified. Enrollment in Fresno Unified and LA Unified both going down. But they're getting more state funding. District enrollment in LA Unified peaked at 746,000 kids in 2002 and has fallen relentlessly since. More recently, enrollment dropped from 566,000 in 2012-2013 to a projected 375,000 in 2026-2027. So enrollment in LA Unified has declined by 34% in less than 15 years. They've lost a third of their students over the last 15 years. Lower birth rates, high housing costs, families departing for charter schools and other districts have all contributed. And the Legislative Analyst's Office expects California's school age population to keep shrinking because of a drop in births that began nearly two decades ago. That is sad, by the way. As a guy with a lot of kids, I haven't noticed this so much when I visit LA. There's so many different parts of LA and it's so spread out. But when I go to San Francisco, I really feel this, where you walk around, nobody's got kids. I mean, there are so few children. All of these double income, no kid, double income, one kid families, if they're wealthy, and then so many people who are just so economically, lower socioeconomic, so poor, so lower economics, that they don't have either the family stability, the whatever, to actually have a kid. So, or to be married, to have a kid, have, any kind of stable family life. So it's really kind of bleak. When you think about that they're not replacing themselves. These are the parts of the country that are not replacing themselves. Which, hey, maybe might make for a saner political tomorrow if California doesn't give every Democrat presidential candidate a guaranteed, 50 whatever electoral college votes. All right. District enrollment, it's gone down 34% over 15 years. Lower birth rates, high housing costs, families departing for charter schools and other districts have all contributed. School age population is going to keep shrinking. Funding moved rapidly in the opposite direction. In 2011 to 2012, in the aftermath of the Great Recession, the state's Proposition 98 guarantee for schools and community colleges stood at roughly $47 billion. The 2026-2027 state budget, so this is only 14 years later, 2011-2012, they were getting $47 billion. 15 years later, they're getting $128 billion from the state, guaranteed. An increase of 173% over 15 years, in which cumulative inflation ran around 45%. Okay, so this is public school spending guaranteed from general fund state revenues. People forget about this. We had Prop 98, Whenever people talk about, oh, California's not funding education like it should, teachers aren't getting it. Okay, first of all, you want to talk about teacher compensation, have a discussion with the union about that. Because basically the way, we're going to talk about that later in the show, I think. The way that teachers' unions are able to kind of cry poor, why? Well, because starting out teachers, early on teachers, don't get paid much at all. Senior teachers who've been there for a long time get paid a way disproportionate salary given their the job, the educational requirements for the job, etc. So basically what you've got is the average pay for teachers within LA Unified, Fresno Unified, a lot of these unionized school districts, average pay for teachers is higher than it is for equally well-educated professionals in Fresno County, for example. So within Fresno, similar educational attainment professionals in Fresno County to Fresno Unified teachers make less on average. The average, though, is being pulled way up by the senior teachers who at the high end are making big money. The low end is the new teachers who are not paid very much. So this is a big thing that the unions do where they figure, well, a lot of these young, you know, first couple of years teachers, how many of them are going to stick around? If maybe a certain number of them who are women, they might get pregnant and have babies. Maybe they decide to exit the workforce to be stay-at-home moms or whatever might happen. Or maybe they decide they don't want to be teachers long term, whatever it is. So that's how they set up the pay scale. Anyway. So LA Unified should be doing great. Huge increases, far outpacing inflation in pay and funding, decrease in the number of students. But here's the problem. Collapsing enrollment plus surging revenue equals extraordinary per pupil funding. The district's overall budget grew from $11.3 billion in 2012-2013, or $19,000 per student, $19,944 per student, to $20.6 billion. Get this number. $54,785 per student in Los Angeles Unified, because per student figures include capital, dent service, and other expenditures not directly related to education. They are higher than per student costs normally quoted by education policy analysts. So what Mark Joffe's doing here is he's not calculating it. He's including in costs for things like capital, dent service, and other expenditures not directly related to education. So most of the figures you hear about how much we spend per kid in California is somewhere around like 20 something thousand. He's saying for LA Unified kids, if you include in all of the costs, like capital costs and things like that, you're really at more like 54,000 per kid. That is astonishing. that is nuts. With a capital N-U-T-Z. That is insane how much money they get per kid. And they still can't educate these kids. In 24-25, this is LA Unified, biggest school district in the state. 8% of all school-age kids in California go there. 500,000 kids getting educated here. In 24-25, approximately 54% of tested LA Unified School District students did not meet or exceed the state standards in English language arts. 63 did not meet it in math. 73 did not meet it in science. That's almost as bad as Fresno Unified. Not quite as bad. Now, he writes, the path to solvency, Mark Joffe, again writing in the Orange County Register, requires three major policy changes. First, LA Unified should follow through on school consolidation rather than shelving the closure models it hired Ernst & Young to develop. So they hired a big fancy consulting firm. The consulting firm told them, probably spent gobs of money on it. They told them, hey, you need to consolidate your schools. You got to close a couple of schools. And they said, nope. A district operating more than 1,000 school sites for a student body roughly 50% below its peak is paying for empty seats, redundant principals, and underused facilities. Agreed. As Michael Fine, the head of the state's fiscal crisis and management assistant team, put it, an organization built for 500,000 students that serves only 400,000 is too large. This seems like this is a infrastructure built for like 700,000 kids that's serving 500,000. It's even worse. Second, non-teacher staff reductions should go deeper than the 657 central office positions the board eliminated in May. Over the 11 years beginning in 23-24, the district cut teachers by 22%, but increased counselors by 69% and other support staff, including bus drivers and cafeteria workers, by 19%. Why? Unions. Okay, so they were cutting teachers and increasing counselors, support staff, bus drivers, and cafeteria workers. Why? Well, here's the thing. The teachers' unions, the unions that employ the educational employees, they don't actually care about teaching kids, because that's not the union's job. The teacher's job is to teach. The union's job is to get more employees making more money with the best hours and benefits possible. That's the goal. Get the highest salaries for the greatest number of people working the fewest number of hours. That's the job of the union. So if they lose teacher positions but gain a bunch of other union educational employee positions, support positions, like bus drivers and cafeteria workers and counselors, well, still a net gain for the union. Even though those of us who are the taxpayers, like, the point of this institution is to teach. The positions that should be the premier positions that we safeguard are the teaching positions. Not the bus drivers and cafeteria workers. God bless bus drivers and cafeteria workers, but that's not the point of this institute. The point of this thing is the teachers teaching, not the counselors. And finally, the district should restructure a salary schedule that rewards longevity, should restructure their current schedule

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11: This is a big thing that teachers unions do to try to kind of cry poor. All right. So the way that their salary structures work, you've got the average, and I just want to reiterate this because this constantly comes up in debates about how much teachers are paid. And people say, oh, starting teachers barely making enough to get by and blah, blah, blah, blah, blah. And people will genuinely roll this out. These brain dead people who still think that, you know, oh, we're not, if only we just funded education more. When it's like, we have definitively proven that just funding education more does not necessarily result in better outcomes. I don't know how many times we have to compare, like,

0: California's reading scores, which is something like, I don't know what it is. It's like an abysmal, it's like 37th in the country, maybe. Meanwhile, Mississippi, which spends almost, I think it's like half as much per kid on education, their kids are 9th in the nation in reading. Why? Well, because they adopted basic phonics as their standard for how they teach reading. And the whole country has now realized, oh, everything other than basic phonics is obvious nonsense, and we're going to abandon it completely. Mississippi has improved so drastically that it's completely impossible to ignore. So, yeah, we're going to get rid of this whole language crap and all these other fads that stupid liberal teachers and stupid liberal teachers union pushed, you know, left-wing morons who are more interested in promoting DEI and LGBT whatever than they are in actually teaching kids how to flip and read. Yeah, that's how we're going to teach kids to read. All right. So, yeah, Mississippi is completely outstripped California utterly with half as much funding. How much you pay, how much you spend on your school is not the thing that matters. It's what you spend your money on. And so this is what happens with teachers. The pay scale is set up so that your fresh out of college starting teachers are just not paid very much. I mean, I don't think they're paid terribly. I mean, I look at LA Unified as starting teachers being paid $77,000 a year, which is pretty good, although cost of living in LA is so insane that, you know, maybe that's a bit more middle class than it sounds. In Fresno Unified, I think it's a good bit less than that. I think it's kind of tied to cost of living in Fresno is a lot less than it is in LA. Now, what happens is they're able to sort of cry poor, oh, but a starting teacher is only making this much. It's really not that great. Meanwhile, they've got PE teachers making like well into six figures, making like $150,000 a year. Why? Well, because PE teacher's been around for 25 years. And he or she has got this sort of senior status. And the way that the pay scale works within public schools is it's based around seniority. That's what it's based around. It's rewarding longevity over effectiveness. And that's the rub. That's the rub with so much of when you've got a union-driven debate around education, when all of your public policy around education is driven by a labor union that is able to flex its muscles and spend its money to get both sides of the negotiation table on its side, where the school district trustees are union endorsed and the union is on the other side of the table. So it's two people who belong to the same party negotiating with your money on opposite sides of the table. And so that's how pay gets structured in a way that's union beneficial, where there's no uncertainty about what people are going to make based on their performance. It's just seniority. And so they figure, okay, the people who've been paying into the union for the longest, they're the ones who get rewarded. And the people who haven't demonstrated their loyalty to the union, to the job, to the cause, we're not going to pay them as much because we don't care. We don't care as much about what a first-year teacher thinks because she might not be teaching in 5 years. He might not be teaching in 5 years. What if someone gets how many first year teachers wind up leaving teaching for a new job? How many first year teachers wind up leaving to have a family or go home, have a baby and decide eventually they don't want to keep teaching? It's a pretty big number. So what are we going to do? We're going to reward the people who have demonstrated that they're lifers, who are in for 20 years, more so than the people who are just starting. And also, enormous amounts of money for people who aren't teaching. More school counselors, more support staff, more school psychologists, more administrators, more HR people, more assistant secondary adjunct vice principals, more bus drivers, more cafeteria workers, more janitors, more this, more that. All the support staff, that all gets bloated. Why? Because every one of those jobs is another union job. It gets more money going to the union and union dues from another union member. It increases the union strength because that's what unions like. They like more jobs, more money for them. That's what unions like. That's the natural incentives towards which unions are oriented. And that's the rub. That's why LA Unified is going out of business. When we return, City of Fresno transportation tax. What's going to happen next on the John Girardi Show?
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0: The city of Fresno is going to try to replace the Measure C sales tax revenue that it's going to lose out on with a city-based tax, general revenue tax, basically to replace it. Okay, so right now, when you buy something in Fresno County, and that includes the city of Fresno, there is a 0.5 cent per dollar sales tax, which goes towards Measure C, road funding. Measure C is going to expire because the people who were organizing the Measure C replacement, they had a bunch of dud signatures that resulted in the county registrar's office having to count all of their signatures and check all of their signatures by hand to make sure that they had enough. This gave the county board of supervisors the opportunity to say, hey, we want to study this further because you didn't really involve us in this process very much because you know that the county is more conservative aligned and that we didn't like your approach to roads. So guess what? We're going to order this study and you're going to miss the deadline. So now the county, a countywide Measure C replacement ain't happening. Ain't happening until at the earliest March of 2028. So what are we going to do? We need some road funding. So the city of Fresno decides, all right, we're going to put on the ballot a 0.5 cent sales tax that is going to basically make up for the revenue we lose from the county. So it's going to go into effect basically once the countywide Measure C expires. So as a result, people in Fresno will not see a change in their sales taxes. It'll just stay the same. Now, I have a couple of preguntas. I got a couple of questions for this whole dealio. So here's what's happening. All right. They're going to make it a general tax, not a specific tax for a specific thing. Why? Well, basically, and by the way, I think this leads to me questioning the way some of the reporting on this is happening. The headline in the Fresno Bee, the story about it by David Taub from I guess this is from Thursday. Fresno will attempt its own transportation tax as Measure C sunsets on the county. No. This isn't a transportation tax. It's a general tax. So the money could theoretically be used for anything. I think the city council is saying that they're going to direct it towards roads, but they don't have to. This is an internal constraint on the funding. So, I mean, they could use this money for whatever the heck they want within the city of Fresno. Okay. This is a tax that they want to get it on the ballot right now. And they would want it to go into effect on July 1st of next year. And basically the way they're structuring it is, they're saying this tax would sunset in either 10 years or if a countywide sales tax is approved in the future. Okay. So it will expire if there is a countywide sales tax for roads. Okay. Now, I have not seen the text of this thing yet, so I can't say, but I'm very suspicious of this for a couple of reasons, all right? Now, first, I think part of this is if it is a general fund tax, which this is what it is, this is a general fund tax. So the money can go anywhere. Why are they doing this? Well, they're doing it this way basically so that they can get it passed by the voters. A general fund tax needs to be voted on by the voters, but it only needs a majority to support it. It only needs 50% plus one. A specific tax oriented towards a specific purpose needs a two-thirds majority. So the city council is introducing this as a not as a specific tax, because if a governmental entity introduces a specific tax for a specific purpose, that needs a two-thirds majority. If it's just a general tax, only needs 50% plus one. Now, the problem there is twofold. One is there's no guarantee that the city will actually use the money from this particular tax for the things that they say they will. I mean, I don't know. I look at the current composition of the city council. I would trust the mayor to want to use that money. I would trust this mayor anyway. I trust the current mayor that he would use this money for what he says he wants to use it for. I would trust Mike Carbasi that he would use it for what he wants to use it for. I would trust Nick Richardson that he would use it for what he'd use it for. I would trust Tyler Maxwell that he would use it for what he says he wants to use it for. I might even trust Annalisa Perea. I might trust maybe Brandon Vang. But I don't know all of these people are going to use it for that. And by the way, a lot of these people aren't going to be on the city council in a couple of years. Okay, this is going to be until at least March of 2028. This tax is going to be on the books. We got another year and a half at least. Almost 2 years with this tax is going to be on the books. So by that time, I mean, Mayor Dyer, and it could be longer. If the county doesn't pass the sales tax in March of 2028, this could be on the books for... It could be on the books for a decade within the city of Fresno. I don't know. Jerry Dyer's not going to be the mayor forever. He's going to be done at some point. I think 2028's going to be his last full year, I think. Yeah, because the Fresno mayor kind of lines up with the presidential election. So, yeah, Dyer was elected in 2020, reelected in 2024. Okay, so he'll be done in January of 2029. End of 2028. So I don't know who's going to be mayor. I don't know who's going to be all on the city council. We're going to get new city council members this fall. We're going to have elections with new city council members. I don't know that they're going to spend these things the way I would want them to be spent. So that's point number one. We don't know that it's going to all be spent on roads. Point number two. What was the problem with the... Measure C replacement that was advocated for by Ashley Swearingen, Central Valley Community Foundation, and all of the lefty nonprofits? Why did we not like their Better Roads, Safer Streets initiative? Well, we didn't like it because of where the money was going, which for that tax was because it was a specific tax. They had to lay out precisely all the terms according to which you would spend the money and the things you would spend the money on. It was super restrictive as far as ever actually increasing lane capacity on roads, other than to put in a bike lane or a bus lane, which no one uses, or very few people use. And it was much more focused on environmentalist, sort of getting people to change their social habits of, oh, ride your bike to work. Yeah, really, I'm going to ride my bike to work when it's 104 degrees. I live in Clovis. I would have to bike 6 miles per day, 12 miles both ways, 6 miles one way to go to work. I'm going to be sweating like a pig riding my bike when it's, 90 degrees in the morning. No. Nobody at the, like, it just made me laugh. Like, the County Board of Supervisor meeting where they were debating this, and I'm looking there, no one in there is sweaty. Everyone's wearing nice clothes, looks nice. Like, if any of you biked to work, you would look like crap. None of you did. Like, you all look super nice, unless you all have showers at your work. Okay, so that's, one of the problems is we can't guarantee. So let me get to the second problem here. OK, problem one is we can't guarantee that this current city council is going to spend all that money on the things they say they're going to spend it on. And by the way, this city council is going to change this fall. We're going to have new elections, new city council members. Maybe they want to use that money for other things. I don't know. That's the problem with the general fund tax. You can say you're going to use it for only one thing, but it's in the general fund. You don't have to. You can use it for other stuff. What if something more urgent comes up? Secondly, because it's a general fund tax, you don't have it written out this is how much we're going to spend on roads. This is how much we're going to spend on bike lanes. This is how much we're going to spend on bus lanes. You're allowed to increase lane capacity by this much. You're only allowed to increase lane capacity if it's for a bike lane or a bus lane, et cetera. None of that's written down. As bad as the Better Roads, Safe Streets initiative was, it at least had everything written down. You could see the parameters of how they would work. This is a blank check, guys. There's no guarantee for how this is going to be spent. Now, frankly, I would trust just the city council voting on this more than I would trust a document co-written by Veronica Garibay and Sandra Celadon. So maybe it's going to result in a more sane policy. I'm not saying vote no on this necessarily, but I don't like general taxes. And they're only doing it because a specific tax specifically oriented towards this is what the money's going to go to, that would take a 2/3 majority. They don't think they can get a 2/3 majority to pass it. And plus, they would have to then, like, you know, write out what is the 2/3 majority vehicle going to look like. And by the way, it's probably going to look exactly the way that Veronica Garibay and Sandra Celadon and Ashley Swearingen decide that they want it to look. So those, I think, are the two main problems. One, no guarantee that the city council will use the money the way they say they're going to use it now, that this city council or this mayor will still be around, or that the city council, this mayor will still use the money the way they say they're going to use it. Again, I would trust the mayor to use it the right way. I would trust Mike Kirbasi to use it the right way. I'd trust Tyler Maxwell to use it the right way. I'd trust Nick Richardson to use it the right way. I'd trust many, many people on the council to use it the right way. I don't know that I'd trust all of them. And we don't know all the new people coming onto the council. They could decide totally differently. And they could get this $65 million extra bucks. What if they fritter it all away on a bunch of useless stuff that Sandra Celadon wants? Bike lanes and green buses and blah, blah, blah, blah, like that no one's going to use, rather than actually fixing the existing problems with roads within the city. I don't know. I understand where the mayor's coming from. The mayor wants roads fixed. He's desperate for fun. Like, this has always been Mayor Dyer's thing. He wants to fix roads. He wants to just do. He doesn't want to be ideological. He wants to fix roads and do potholes, and he needs the funding to do it. So this is the way city governments and county governments are. They are desperate for funding streams, because they can't just spend into the red the way the federal government can. They're always desperate for a funding stream. So he figures, okay, if I just pass this sales tax in a way that does not change the current sales tax rate, where people won't notice a change, basically they'll just swap out the expiring countywide Measure C sales tax for a new City of Fresno sales tax, no one will notice, we can pay for our roads. That's what the mayor wants. And I think the devil's going to be in the details. It's going to come down to individualized decisions about who's going to decide what roads are fixed when, and what will be the guiding philosophy for how this new pool of $65 million bucks is going to go. And I think those are sort of the questions that need to get asked. I think city council members need to ask, okay, what are we going to adopt the Better Roads, Safer Streets methodology as far as that's how we're going to spend this new pool of city money for fixing roads? Is that what we're going to do? And I also want, when we return, I got a couple of other questions about this, mostly about how much money comes in when. That's next on the John Girardi Show.
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0: So there's a couple of problems with this new city of Fresno sales tax that's allegedly going to be used for roads, that's going to be replacing the Measure C sales tax. We don't, you know, there's no guarantee that the money has to be used for those. You know, we have to rely on the goodwill and trustworthiness of Mayor Dyer and the city council, who aren't going to be around forever. We don't know the methodology according to which the city is going to spend the money. And also, this is one thing I'm not sure about. It's not like they pass the tax and immediately enough money comes in to pay for things. Okay, there's going to be a certain bit of lag. Are we going to have a big disruption in the amount of funding? I mean, maybe not. Maybe not, but I don't know that you just institute the tax, the money comes in, and boom, you're starting the roads without any gap between stuff that was being funded by the county. That's all dried up when Measure C expires, then funded by the city. I don't know. Maybe there's a way to have that be smooth. I'm not sure. But, you know, one of the other big criticisms of Better Roads, Safer Streets was stuff like how many, like, steps the county would have to jump through, how many hoops the county would have to jump through before they could actually spend money at all. And that was one of the big things from Nathan Magzig's questioning during the county supervisors debate was, you know, I don't know how the county's going to be able to exhaust to actually use up the money that's actually allocated to it for spending on roads. Like, I don't know how we actually get through it all. Is that the methodology that the city's going to, what will the methodology be? Is the priorities that the city is going to adopt, is that going to be the same priorities from Better Roads, Safer Streets? Or is the city going to have a different sort of methodology for how it's going to improve roads? There was all kinds of like deeply like ideological principles that were embedded within the Better Roads, Safer Streets initiative for like what they would fix and when, and so much of it, and a huge de-emphasis on increasing road capacity, huge emphasis on repairing existing roads, which I'm like, okay, I don't want poor people to have cruddy roads, but if you've got one road that has very, very few people ever driving on it and it needs some kind of repair versus a road with thousands and thousands and thousands of people commuting on it every day that could really use expansion, well, I might want to prioritize expansion over repair. Sorry. This is the stuff the city council and the mayor are going to need to answer. We'll be back with more John Girardi Show right after this on KMJ.

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1: This is a Fox News alert, a massive manhunt in Germany. I'm Carmen Roberts. A van plowed into a crowd at Berlin's annual Gay Pride celebration, killing one person and injuring at least 15. Police say that some of the victims are in critical condition and that they are searching for the driver and anyone else involved. The crash forced officials to cancel the event and a concert where hundreds of thousands of people had gathered there at the iconic Brandenburg Gate. For the first night in 2 weeks, U.S. and Iran did not launch attacks on each other.
2: For 13 nights in a row, U.S. forces targeted military positions inside Iran. Last night, quiet for the first time in those 2 weeks. President Trump has talked repeatedly over the last few days about consideration of a possible massive attack on Iran. But the president made sure to say all options for the U.S. still on the table. Things not completely quiet. Some military activity on the Gulf of Oman. A merchant ship tried to run the U.S. blockade of Iran's naval ports. It was warned four times and then disabled by the U.S. military.
1: Fox's Steve Harrigan in Tel Aviv. Meantime, Iran is accusing Ukraine of attacking one of its commercial ships in the Caspian Sea, killing one crew member and injuring another. Ukraine says it targeted Russian ships carrying Iran-linked military cargo. Democrats in Maine choose a candidate to run for U.S. Senate in November. He is Troy Jackson, a fifth-generation logger and former state Senate president.
3: I'm running to protect Social Security and Medicare. They're not going to touch that. And give every worker the freedom to organize a union without intimidation or retaliation.
1: Jackson will face off against U.S. Republican Senator Susan Collins as Democrats try to regain control of that chamber. 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
19: 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Eagle Ridge Gasino is now open. Need gas? Gasino. 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Gasino. 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Gasino. Eagle Ridge Gasino. just up the road from Table Mountain. 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
1: I feel like this should be a huge story dominating everything in California, but right now it's not as much of a focus for us up in Fresno because we're up in Fresno and this is happening in LA. But let's not get it twisted. Los Angeles Unified School District is enormous. Okay? It is the largest school district in California by a mile. Okay? Here are the top five school districts in California. I'll go from 5 to 1. Long Beach Unified has 61,000 plus students. Elk Grove Unified has 65,000 plus students. Fresno Unified is the third largest school district in the state, 70,000 plus students. San Diego Unified is second at 112,000. LA Unified, 497,000. So number one, LA, 497,000 students. Number two, San Diego Unified, 112,000 students. Big jump. Given that total, there are 5,700,000 students in public schools in California, and about 500,000 of them are in LA Unified. So that's like, it's a little under 9%. It's about 8.7% of all public school students in California are in one school district in LA Unified. Okay. So, and by the way, what happens in LA Unified relates to what happens in the rest of the country or in the rest of the state, I'd say. I mean, this is very highly influential. And this is, you know, this is a huge percentage of California students all in one school district. All right. I feel like people don't understand that LA Unified is like in extremely bad financial shape. My friends from over at the California Policy Center, Will Swaim and Mark Jaffe, have been covering this for a while. Mark Jaffe had a great piece about this in the Orange County Register. He writes, on July 2nd, Los Angeles County Superintendent of Schools Deborah Duardo sent the LA Unified School District a letter that should alarm every taxpayer and parent in the district. Duardo determined that LAUSD meets the statutory criteria for a lack of going concern designation, meaning the nation's second largest school district may be unable to meet its financial obligations in fiscal years 2027-2028 and 2028-2029. The district's own projections show that its operating cash is going to fall $231 million into the red by November of 2027. And as Duardo observed, a district that cannot maintain a positive cash balance can't make payroll. LA Unified is running out of money. The county has assigned a fiscal expert to the district and warned that further intervention will follow if LAUSD fails to restore long-term stability. The district has until mid-August to revise its $20.6 billion budget, or else risk an external advisor empowered to override decisions of the elected board and the superintendent. Superintendent Andres Chait responded with soothing words about collaboration and normal school operations, while board member Tanya Ortiz Franklin more candidly called the situation preventable. She's right. Just weeks before the letter arrived, the board approved a budget that spends more than the district takes in and ratified new labor agreements. Ding, ding, ding, ding, ding, ding, ding, ding, ding, ding, ding, ding, ding, ding, ding, ding, ding, ding, ding, ding, ding, ding, ding. New labor agreements. Whose costs the county specifically cited as a driver of the coming insolvency. Thank you. Thank you, Captain Moon. It's the labor unions. It's the public sector teachers unions. They're bankrupting LA Unified. This was not the first warning. Oleada LAUSD parents, through some association, through a Public Records Act request, obtained earlier LACOE letters that district executives mentioned in passing but never released. LAUSD, LA Unified should not be struggling given the two mega trends it has been facing, declining enrollment and greater state funding. Okay, so this is the big point Jaffe's making. How is LA Unified doing so badly? They're having fewer kids enrolled. Enrollment is going down. And by the way, that's a trend that's happening in Fresno Unified. Enrollment in Fresno Unified and LA Unified both going down. But they're getting more state funding. District enrollment in LA Unified peaked at 746,000 kids in 2002 and has fallen relentlessly since. More recently, enrollment dropped from 566,000 in 2012-2013 to a projected 375,000 in 2026-2027. So enrollment in LA Unified has declined by 34% in less than 15 years. They've lost a third of their students over the last 15 years. Lower birth rates, high housing costs, families departing for charter schools and other districts have all contributed. And the Legislative Analyst Office expects California's school age population to keep shrinking because of a drop in births that began nearly two decades ago. That is sad, by the way. As a guy with a lot of kids, I haven't noticed this so much when I visit LA. There's so many different parts of LA and it's so spread out. But when I go to San Francisco, I really feel this, where you walk around, nobody's got kids. I mean, there are so few children. All of these double income, no kid, double income, one kid families, if they're wealthy, and then so many people who are just so economically, lower socioeconomic, so poor, so lower economics, that they don't have either the family stability, the whatever, to actually have a kid. So, or to be married, to have a kid, have, any kind of stable family life. So it's really kind of bleak. When you think about that they're not replacing themselves. These are the parts of the country that are not replacing themselves. Which, hey, maybe might make for a saner political tomorrow if California doesn't give every Democrat presidential candidate a guaranteed, 50 whatever electoral college votes. All right. District enrollment, it's gone down 34% over 15 years. Lower birth rates, high housing costs, families departing for charter schools and other districts have all contributed. School age population is going to keep shrinking. Funding moved rapidly in the opposite direction. In 2011 to 2012, in the aftermath of the Great Recession, the state's Proposition 98 guarantee for schools and community colleges stood at roughly $47 billion. The 2026-2027 state budget, so this is only 14 years later, 2011-2012, they were getting $47 billion. 15 years later, they're getting $128 billion from the state, guaranteed, an increase of 173% over 15 years, in which cumulative inflation ran around 45%. Okay, so this is public school spending guaranteed from general fund state revenues. People forget about this. We had Prop 98. Whenever people talk about, California's not funding education like it should, teachers aren't getting it. Okay. First of all, you want to talk about teacher compensation, have a discussion with the union about that, because basically we're going to talk about that later in the show. I think the way that teachers unions are able to kind of cry poor. Why? Well, because starting out teachers, early on teachers don't get paid much at all. Senior teachers who've been there for a long time get paid a way disproportionate salary given the job, the educational requirements for the job, etc. So basically what you've got is the average pay for teachers within LA Unified, Fresno Unified, a lot of these unionized school districts, average pay for teachers is higher than it is for equally well-educated professionals in Fresno County, for example. So within Fresno, similar educational attainment professionals in Fresno County to Fresno Unified teachers make less on average. The average, though, is being pulled way up by the senior teachers who at the high end are making big money. The low end is the new teachers who are not paid very much. So this is a big thing that the unions do where they basically figure, well, a lot of these young, you know, first couple of years teachers, how many of them are going to stick around? You know, if you know, maybe a certain number of them who are women, they might get pregnant and have babies. Maybe they decide to exit the workforce to be stay-at-home moms or whatever might happen. Or maybe they decide they don't want to be teachers long term, whatever it is. So that's how they set up the pay scale. Anyway. So LA Unified should be doing great. Huge increases, far outpacing inflation in pay and funding, decrease in the number of students. But here's the problem. Collapsing enrollment plus surging revenue equals extraordinary per pupil funding. The district's overall budget grew from $11.3 billion in 2012 to 2013, or $19,000 per student, $19,944 per student, to $20.6 billion. Get this number. $54,785 per student in Los Angeles Unified, because per student figures include capital, dent service, and other expenditures not directly related to education. They are higher than per student costs normally quoted by education policy analysts. So what Mark Joffe's doing here is he's not calculating it. He's including in costs for things like capital, dent service, and other expenditures not directly related to education. So most of the figures you hear about how much we spend per kid in California is somewhere around like 20 something thousand. He's saying for LA Unified kids, if you include in all of the costs, like capital costs and things like that, you're really at more like 54,000 per kid. That is astonishing. that is nuts. With a capital N-U-T-Z. That is insane how much money they get per kid. And they still can't educate these kids. In 24-25, this is LA Unified, biggest school district in the state. 8% of all school-age kids in California go there. 500,000 kids getting educated here. In 24-25, approximately 54% of tested LA Unified School District students did not meet or exceed the state standards in English language arts. 63 did not meet it in math. 73 did not meet it in science. That's almost as bad as Fresno Unified. Not quite as bad. Now, he writes, the path to solvency, Mark Joffe, again writing in the Orange County Register, requires three major policy changes. First, LA Unified should follow through on school consolidation rather than shelving the closure models it hired Ernst & Young to develop. So they hired a big fancy consulting firm. The consulting firm told them, probably spent gobs of money on it. They told them, hey, you need to consolidate your schools. You got to close a couple of schools. And they said, nope. A district operating more than 1,000 school sites for a student body roughly 50% below its peak is paying for empty seats, redundant principals, and underused facilities. Agreed. As Michael Fine, the head of the state's fiscal crisis and management assistant team, put it, an organization built for 500,000 students that serves only 400,000 is too large. This seems like this is a infrastructure built for like 700,000 kids that's serving 500,000. It's even worse. Second, non-teacher staff reductions should go deeper than the 657 central office positions the board eliminated in May. Over the 11 years beginning in 23-24, the district cut teachers by 22%, but increased counselors by 69% and other support staff, including bus drivers and cafeteria workers, by 19%. Why? Unions. Okay, so they were cutting teachers and increasing counselors, support staff, bus drivers, and cafeteria workers. Why? Well, here's the thing. The teachers' unions, the unions that employ the educational employees, they don't actually care about teaching kids, because that's not the union's job. The teacher's job is to teach. The union's job is to get more employees making more money with the best hours and benefits possible. That's the goal. Get the highest salaries for the greatest number of people working the fewest number of hours. That's the job of the union. So if they lose teacher positions but gain a bunch of other union educational employee positions, support positions, like bus drivers and cafeteria workers and counselors, well, still a net gain for the union. Even though those of us who are the taxpayers, like, the point of this institution is to teach. The positions that should be the premier positions that we safeguard are the teaching positions. Not the bus drivers and cafeteria workers. God bless bus drivers and cafeteria workers, but that's not the point of this institute. The point of this thing is the teachers teaching, not the counselors. And finally, the district should restructure a salary schedule that rewards longevity, should restructure their current schedule for salaries, which rewards longevity rather than effectiveness, especially now that the county has flagged the new labor agreements as a solvency threat.

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1: This is a big thing that teachers unions do to try to kind of cry poor. All right, so the way that their salary structures work, you've got the average, and just want to reiterate this because this constantly comes up in debates about how much teachers are paid. And people say, oh, starting teachers barely making enough to get by and blah, blah, blah, blah, blah. And people will genuinely roll this out. These brain dead people who still think that, you know, oh, we're not, if only we just funded education more. When it's like, we have definitively proven that just funding education more does not necessarily result in better outcomes. I don't know how many times we have to compare, like, California's reading scores, which is something like, I don't know what it is. It's like an abysmal, it's like 37th in the country, maybe. Meanwhile, Mississippi, which spends almost, I think it's like half as much per kid on education, their kids are 9th in the nation in reading. Why? Well, because they adopted basic phonics as their standard for how they teach reading. And the whole country has now realized, oh, everything other than basic phonics is obvious nonsense, and we're going to abandon it completely. Mississippi has improved so drastically that it's completely impossible

0: impossible to ignore. So yeah, we're going to get rid of this whole language crap and all these other fads that stupid liberal teachers and stupid liberal teachers union pushed, you know, left-wing morons who are more interested in promoting DEI and LGBT whatever than they are in actually teaching kids how to flip and read. Yeah, that's how we're going to teach kids to read. All right. So yeah, Mississippi is completely outstripped California utterly with half as much funding. How much you pay, how much you spend on your school is not the thing that matters. It's what you spend your money on. And so this is what happens with teachers. The pay scale is set up so that your fresh out of college starting teachers are just not paid very much. I mean, I don't think they're paid terribly. I mean, I look at LA Unified as starting teachers being paid $77,000 a year, which is pretty good, although cost of living in LA is so insane that, you know, maybe that's a bit more middle class than it sounds. In Fresno Unified, I think it's a good bit less than that. I think it's kind of tied to cost of living in Fresno is a lot less than it is in LA. Now, what happens is they're able to sort of cry poor, oh, but a starting teacher is only making this much. It's really not that great. Meanwhile, they've got PE teachers making like well into six figures, making like $150,000 a year. Why? Well, because PE teacher's been around for 25 years and he or she has got this sort of senior status. And the way that the pay scale works within public schools is it's based around seniority. That's what it's based around. It's rewarding longevity over effectiveness. And that's the rub. That's the rub with so much of when you've got a union driven debate around education, when all of your public policy around education is driven by a labor union that is able to flex its muscles and spend its money to get both sides of the negotiation table on its side, where the school district trustees are union endorsed and the union is on the other side of the table. So it's two people who belong to the same party negotiating with your money on opposite sides of the table. And so that's how pay gets structured in a way that's union beneficial, where there's no uncertainty about what people are going to make based on their performance. It's just seniority. And so they figure, okay, the people who've been paying into the union for the longest, they're the ones who get rewarded. And the people who haven't demonstrated their loyalty to the union, to the job, to the cause, we're not going to pay them as much because we don't care. We don't care as much about what a first-year teacher thinks because she might not be teaching in 5 years. He might not be teaching in 5 years. How many first-year teachers wind up leaving teaching for a new job? How many first-year teachers wind up leaving to have a family or go home, have a baby and decide eventually they don't want to keep teaching. It's a pretty big number. So what are we going to do? We're going to reward the people who have demonstrated that they're lifers who are in for 20 years more so than the people who are just starting. And also enormous amounts of money for people who aren't teaching. More school counselors, more support staff, more school psychologists, more administrators, more HR people, more assistant secondary adjunct vice principals, more bus drivers, more cafeteria workers, more janitors, more this, more that. All the support staff, that all gets bloated. Why? Because every one of those jobs is another union job. It gets more money going to the union and union dues from another union member. It increases the union strength because that's what unions like. They like more jobs, more money for them. That's what unions like. That's the natural incentives towards which unions are oriented. And that's the rub. That's why LA Unified is going out of business. When we return, City of Fresno transportation tax. What's going to happen next on the John Girardi Show?
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0: The city of Fresno is going to try to replace the Measure C sales tax revenue that it's going to lose out on with a city-based tax, general revenue tax, basically to replace it. Okay, so right now, when you buy something in Fresno County, and that includes the city of Fresno, there is a 0.5 cent per dollar sales tax, which goes towards Measure C, road funding. Measure C is going to expire because the people who were organizing the Measure C replacement, they had a bunch of dud signatures that resulted in the county registrar's office having to count all of their signatures and check all of their signatures by hand to make sure that they had enough. This gave the County Board of Supervisors the opportunity to say, hey, we want to study this further because you didn't really involve us in this process very much because you know that the county is more conservative aligned and that we didn't like your approach to roads. So guess what? We're going to order this study and you're going to miss the deadline. So now the county a countywide Measure C replacement ain't happening. Ain't happening until at the earliest March of 2028. So what are we going to do? We need some road funding. So the city of Fresno decides, all right, we're going to put on the ballot a 1/2 cent sales tax that is going to basically make up for the revenue we lose from the county. So it's going to go into effect basically once the countywide Measure C expires. So as a result, people in Fresno will not see a change in their sales taxes. It'll just stay the same. Now, I have a couple of preguntas. I got a couple of questions for this whole dealio. So here's what's happening. All right. They're going to make it a general tax, not a specific tax for a specific thing. Why? Well, basically, and by the way, I think this leads to me questioning the way some of the reporting on this is happening. The headline in the Fresno Bee, the story about it by David Taub from I guess this is from Thursday. Fresno will attempt its own transportation tax as Measure C sunsets on the county. No. This isn't a transportation tax. It's a general tax. So the money could theoretically be used for anything. I think the city council is saying that they're going to direct it towards roads, but they don't have to. This is an internal constraint on the funding. So, I mean, they could use this money for whatever the heck they want within the city of Fresno. Okay. This is a tax that they want to get it on the ballot right now. And they would want it to go into effect on July 1st of next year. And basically the way they're structuring it is they're saying this tax would sunset in either 10 years or if a countywide sales tax is approved in the future. Okay. So it will expire if there is a countywide sales tax for roads. Okay. Now, I have not seen the text of this thing yet, so I can't say, but I'm very suspicious of this for a couple of reasons, all right? Now, first, I think part of this is if it is a general fund tax, which this is what it is, this is a general fund tax. So the money can go anywhere. Why are they doing this? Well, they're doing it this way basically so that they can get it passed by the voters. A general fund tax needs to be voted on by the voters, but it only needs a majority to support it. It only needs 50% plus one. A specific tax oriented towards a specific purpose needs a 2/3 majority. So the city council is introducing this as a, not as a specific tax, because if a governmental entity introduces a specific tax for a specific purpose, that needs a 2/3 majority. If it's just a general tax, only needs 50% plus one. Now, the problem there is twofold. One is there's no guarantee that the city will actually use the money from this particular tax for the things that they say they will. I mean, I don't know. I look at the current composition of the city council. I would trust the mayor to want to use that money. I would trust this mayor anyway. I trust the current mayor that he would use this money for what he says he wants to use it for. I would trust Mike Carbasi that he would use it for what he wants to use it for. I would trust Nick Richardson that he would use it for what he'd use it for. I would trust Tyler Maxwell that he would use it for what he says he wants to use it for. I might even trust Annalisa Perea. I might trust maybe Brandon Vang. But I don't know. All of these people are going to use it for that. And by the way, a lot of these people aren't going to be on the city council in a couple of years. Okay? This is going to be until at least March of 2028. This tax is going to be on the books. We got another year and a half at least. Almost 2 years with this tax is going to be on the books. So by that time, I mean, Mayor Dyer, and it could be longer. If the county doesn't pass the sales tax in March of 2028, this could be on the books for, it could be on the books for a decade within the city of Fresno. I don't know. Jerry Dyer's not going to be the mayor forever. He's going to be done at some point. I think 2028's going to be his last full year, I think. Yeah, because the Fresno mayor kind of lines up with the presidential election. So, yeah, Dyer was elected in 2020, reelected in 2024. Okay, so he'll be done in January of 2029, end of 2028. So I don't know who's going to be mayor. I don't know who's going to be all on the city council. We're going to get new city council members this fall. We're going to have elections with new city council members. I don't know that they're going to spend these things the way I would want them to be spent. So that's point number one. We don't know that it's going to all be spent on roads. Point number two. What was the problem with the Measure C replacement that was advocated for by Ashley Swearingen, Central Valley Community Foundation, and all of the lefty nonprofits? Why did we not like their Better Roads, Safer Streets initiative? Well, we didn't like it because of where the money was going, which for that tax was because it was a specific tax. They had to lay out precisely all the terms according to which you would spend the money and the things you would spend the money on. It was super restrictive as far as ever actually increasing lane capacity on roads, other than to put in a bike lane or a bus lane, which no one uses, or very few people use. And it was much more focused on environmentalist, sort of getting people to change their social habits of, oh, ride your bike to work. Yeah, really, I'm going to ride my bike to work when it's 104 degrees. I live in Clovis. I would have to bike 6 miles per day, 12 miles both ways, 6 miles one way to go to work. I'm going to be sweating like a pig riding my bike when it's, 90 degrees in the morning. No. Nobody at the, like, it just made me laugh. Like, the County Board of Supervisor meeting where they were debating this, and I'm looking there, no one in there is sweaty. Everyone's wearing nice clothes, looks nice. Like, if any of you biked to work, you would look like crap. None of you did. Like, you all look super nice, unless you all have showers at your work. Okay, so that's, one of the problems is we can't guarantee. So let me get to the second problem here. Okay. Problem one is we can't guarantee that this current city council is going to spend all that money on the things they say they're going to spend it on. And by the way, this city council is going to change this fall. We're going to have new elections, new city council members. Maybe they want to use that money for other things. I don't know. That's the problem with the general fund tax. You can say you're going to use it for only one thing, but it's in the general fund. You don't have to. You can use it for other stuff. What if something more urgent comes up? Secondly, because it's a general fund tax, you don't have it written out, this is how much we're going to spend on roads, this is how much we're going to spend on bike lanes, this is how much we're going to spend on bus lanes. You're allowed to increase lane capacity by this much. You're only allowed to increase lane capacity if it's for a bike lane or a bus lane, et cetera. None of that's written down. As bad as the Better Roads, Safe Streets initiative was, it at least had everything written down. You could see the parameters of how they would work. This is a blank check, guys. There's no guarantee for how this is going to be spent. Now, frankly, I would trust just the city council voting on this more than I would trust a document co-written by Veronica Garibay and Sandra Celadon. So maybe it's going to result in a more sane policy. I'm not saying vote no on this necessarily, but I don't like general taxes. And they're only doing it because a specific tax specifically oriented towards this is what the money is going to go to, that would take a two-thirds majority. They don't think they can get a two-thirds majority to pass it. And plus, they would have to then, like, you know, write out what is the two-thirds majority vehicle going to look like. And by the way, it's probably going to look exactly the way that Veronica Garibay and Sandra Celadon and Ashley Swearingen decide that they want it to look. So those, I think, are the two main problems. One, no guarantee that the city council will use the money the way they say they're going to use it now, that this city council or this mayor will still be around, or that this city council, this mayor will still use the money the way they say they're going to use it. Again, I would trust the mayor to use it the right way. I would trust Mike Kirbasi to use it the right way. I'd trust Tyler Maxwell to use it the right way. I'd trust Nick Richardson to use it the right way. I'd trust many, many people on the council to use it the right way. I don't know that I'd trust all of them. And we don't know all the new people coming onto the council. They could decide totally differently. And they could get this $65 million extra bucks. What if they fritter it all away on a bunch of useless stuff that Sandra Celadon wants? Bike lanes and green buses and blah, blah, blah, blah, like that no one's going to use, rather than actually fixing the existing problems with roads within the city. I don't know. I understand where the mayor's coming from. The mayor wants roads fixed. He's desperate for fun. Like, this has always been Mayor Dyer's thing. He wants to fix roads. He wants to just do... He doesn't want to be ideological. He wants to fix roads and do potholes, and he needs the funding to do it. So this is the way city governments and county governments are. They are desperate for funding streams, because they can't just spend into the red the way the federal government can. They're always desperate for a funding stream. So he figures, okay, if I just pass this sales tax in a way that does not change the current sales tax rate, where people won't notice a change, basically they'll just swap out the expiring countywide Measure C sales tax for a new City of Fresno sales tax, no one will notice, we can pay for our roads. That's what the mayor wants. And I think the devil's going to be in the details. It's going to come down to individualized decisions about who's going to decide what roads are fixed when and what will be the guiding philosophy for how this new pool of $65 million bucks is going to go. And I think those are sort of the questions that need to get asked. I think city council members need to ask, okay, what are we going to adopt the Better Roads, Safer Streets methodology as far as that's how we're going to spend this new pool of city money for fixing roads? Is that what we're going to do? And I also want, when we return, I got a couple of other questions about this, mostly about how much money comes in when. That's next on the John Girardi Show.
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29: As a parent, when you send your kid off to school in the morning, you know that they're going to be learning, they're going to be spending time with their friends. But a new study out of UCSF found adolescents are spending an average of 70 minutes of their school day on their phones. Now, some kids will say they need their phones to help with schoolwork, but this study found that they were spending the vast majority of their screen time on TikTok, Instagram, and Snapchat. Not really apps that you're going to be turning to for homework help. Now, the study's lead author said, don't blame kids for using their phones at school. Teach them how to resist them. Focus on what they'd get by putting them aside rather than what you're taking away. Explain how phones could hurt their academic performance, and also remind them of this. Nothing takes the place of real face-to-face friendships. I'm Dr. Sanjay Gupta, helping you live a better life.
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0: So there's a couple of problems with this new city of Fresno sales tax that's allegedly going to be used for roads, that's going to be replacing the Measure C sales tax. We don't, you know, there's no guarantee that the money has to be used for those. You know, we have to rely on the goodwill and trustworthiness of Mayor Dyer and the city council, who aren't going to be around forever. We don't know the methodology according to which the city is going to spend the money. And also, this is one thing I'm not sure about. It's not like they pass the tax and immediately enough money comes in to pay for things. Okay, there's going to be a certain bit of lag. Are we going to have a big disruption in the amount of funding? I mean, maybe not. Maybe not, but I don't know that you just institute the tax, the money comes in, and boom, you're starting the roads without any gap between stuff that was being funded by the county. That's all dried up when Measure C expires, then funded by the city. I don't know. Maybe there's a way to have that be smooth. I'm not sure. But, you know, one of the other big criticisms of Better Roads, Safer Streets was stuff like how many steps the county would have to jump through, how many hoops the county would have to jump through before they could actually spend money at all. And that was one of the big things from Nathan Magzig's questioning during the county supervisors debate was, you know, I don't know how the county's going to be able to actually use up the money that's actually allocated to it for spending on roads. Like, I don't know how we actually get through it all. Is that the methodology that the city's going to, what will the methodology be? Is the priorities that the city is going to adopt Is that going to be the same priorities from Better Roads, Safer Streets? Or is the city going to have a different sort of methodology for how it's going to improve roads? There was all kinds of like deeply like ideological principles that were embedded within the Better Roads, Safer Streets initiative for like what they would fix and when, and so much of it, and a huge de-emphasis on increasing road capacity, huge emphasis on repairing existing roads, which I'm like, okay, I don't want poor people to have cruddy roads, but if you've got one road that has very, very few people ever driving on it, and it needs some kind of repair, versus a road with thousands and thousands and thousands of people commuting on it every day that could really use expansion, well, I might want to prioritize expansion over repair. Sorry. This is the stuff the city council and the mayor are going to need to answer. We'll be back with more John Girardi Show right after this on KMJ.